0: citizenship.
1: All of us who are born on American soil are citizens alike.
0: The ACLU was one of a number of organizations that challenged President Trump's executive order that would have revoked that right. On social media, Trump urged Congress to fight back with legislation. Democratic Representative Derek Tran of California, the son of Vietnamese immigrants, hit hard at Trump.
2: He wanted to sacrifice the prosperity that we have built to just advance his own racist and xenophobic agenda.
0: The Supreme Court voted 6-3 in favor of birthright citizenship. Conservative Chief Justice John Roberts writing, "Every person born in the U.S. retains the right to have rights and participate in the political community." Chris Reyes, CBC News, New York.
3: Ottawa will match the funds Canadians are donating to earthquake relief in Venezuela. Donations to the Canadian Red Cross and the Humanitarian Coalition will be matched up to $4 million. Two earthquakes last week killed more than 1,900 people, and thousands more were left injured or homeless. Canada has already announced $5 million in assistance. That money will go to help cover rescue efforts, as well as immediate food and health needs of survivors. And that is The World This Hour. For CBC News, I'm Gina Louise Phillips. 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
4: Now the local weather from CBC PEI. Clouding over tonight with scattered showers possible overnight. Southeasterly winds 10 to 20 kilometers an hour, a low of 13. For Wednesday, a chance of scattered showers in the morning, a mix of sun and cloud for the afternoon, south-southwest winds 20 to 40 kilometers an hour, a high of 26. Wednesday night, partly cloudy, a good chance of showers and risk of thunder showers, though probably not till midnight, southwest winds 20 to 40 kilometers an hour, a low of 17.
5: Hey, I'm Ali Hassan, sitting in for Tom Power. Welcome to Q. Deborah Cox is one of the most celebrated voices in music, with a career that spans chart-topping hits, Grammy nominations, acclaimed performances on screen and on stage, and she is back on Broadway in the Tony-nominated hit Titanic, a funny retelling of James Cameron's Titanic, told through the perspective and music of Celine Dion. And you'll hear why this is a full circle moment for Deborah. Plus, Vancouver's Baby No Money will be here to tell you how a rugby injury led him to starting his music. You just never know how you're going to start in this business. That is all coming up on Q.

I've got a question to kick things off. Have you ever experienced a full circle moment? You know, like I, as a kid, would hate it when my father would put CBC Radio on in the car. And now look, here I am on CBC Radio hosting a show. That is my full circle moment. Canadian singer Deborah Cox is having one of those. It's much better than mine. Deborah, if you don't know, is one of the greatest singers to come out of Canada. Born and raised in Toronto, has sold millions of records all over the world, won multiple Juno Awards, has been nominated for Grammys, and in 2022, Deborah became the first Black woman to be inducted into the Canadian Music Hall of Fame. Maybe you remember this.

0: I was starting to sing, and then I realized I was gonna ruin a moment for everybody listening. It's a great song. These days, Deborah Cox has found success on Broadway. Right now, you can see her on stage in the Tony-nominated musical Titanic, which is a wildly funny retelling of the smash hit James Cameron film Titanic, set to the music of Celine Dion. You might remember Celine singing My Heart Will Go On at the end of the movie Titanic. Here's where Deborah's full circle moment comes in. Every night, for 8 shows a week, Deborah Cox steps on stage and does a rendition of Celine's All By Myself. And long before Deborah Cox became a star in her own right, she spent months singing backup for Celine right around the time she started singing in English in the early 90s. Deborah Cox joined Tom Power to talk about it all. But first, the day before Tom and Deborah were scheduled to talk, news broke that Clive Davis, the music mogul who worked with everyone from Whitney Houston to Bruce Springsteen and worked with Deborah Cox early in her career, had passed away. So Tom started the conversation by asking Deborah about her longtime mentor and friend.
1: You've been on my mind a little bit. I just want to say first off, I'm sorry for your loss. We're taping this just one day after we heard about the loss and the passing of a true icon in music, the legendary Clive Davis, who was not just an important person in music for you, but also a friend and a mentor. And I thought you shared such a beautiful tribute to him on social media. You said, Clive saw me not only as an artist, but as a person. I'm not even sure what to ask you. I mean, how are you doing with it all? What did Clive mean to you?
2: He meant a lot, a friend and a mentor, and really a friend. The last time I saw him was opening night at Titanic here on Broadway, and he loved the Broadway stage and loved musicals and celebrated every show that I've been in, from Aida to the Bodyguard musical, Jekyll and Hyde. Like, he just loved that I had found my niche, which is what he would always say. Yeah, he will be sorely missed. I really appreciate that he was very instrumental in allowing every version of Deborah Cox, the artist, to be. He celebrated me in the dance world and R&B world, you know, on Broadway. He was always very, very supportive of whatever artistic path I wanted to take. So I just appreciate that because it's created some real longevity for me.
1: I feel like you told me that it was sort of like the Canadian music industry sort of passed on you. The Canadian music industry couldn't see what we had here. And Clive mm-hmm. Davis kind of saw it.
2: He did. He was very, very intuitive and really trusted his instincts. You know, everyone got the same demo tape that we shopped all over the globe. And Clive was the one that heard it. He got it. And I think he understood me as a person and as an artist. I've never had to compromise my artistry for the industry. You know, I've never had to compromise anything. He always approached the music with integrity.
1: Yeah, wasn't there some story that like you went to him with what would be to a lot of people a pretty risky thing to go to a record executive about, which is sort of like, hey, I want to focus on my family and a little bit less on my mm-hmm. business, right?
2: Yeah. I was a hamster on the wheel at that point. In the 2000s, I just finished my third album and it was time to start promoting and touring and stuff. And I was pregnant. And when I found out, I was so full of joy and like ready to just, you know, take the time out to be a mommy and that kind of thing. And when I had the conversation, he was very like supportive and was like, okay, you know, what do you want to do? I was like, well, you know me, I like to stay busy, but I think it's just about keeping it manageable. And so he respected that.
1: I mean, what an amazing thing to be able to see the person behind the artist. Not everyone in the music industry can do that. What's a piece of advice he gave you that might be sticking with you?
2: If you want longevity, don't compromise your art. Oh, and you know, hit songs. It's always about the songs. Always about. He's got a lot of gems that he's dropped over the years. You know, it's always about finding the right songwriters or the right producers to collaborate with, so that you can have that hit record. Because those records will last a lifetime.

0: mean, like you said, he was supportive of you as a musician and supportive of you as a person. And he was a supporter of you when you found your niche here on Broadway, which has been this like pretty amazing chapter for you, for Canadians, especially who know you as, you know, this like icon of Canadian pop and R&B and soul. And I mean, we could go through the whole Broadway career, but I love the story about how this show came to be. Could you, tell you were like in line somewhere and the one of the folks behind the show called you, right?
1: Yes. Yeah. So I was at Disney and I was with my family just chilling. It was Halloween Horror Nights. The kids were off on, you know, the rides and stuff. And I get this email from the director, Ty Blue, who was like, I'd love to have a conversation with you about the role of Molly Brown. I had no idea what Titanic was about. I didn't know that it was a parody or a comedy. I'd never seen the show off Broadway or, you know, the other versions that they had. But what was intriguing to me was the conversation that I had with Ty about how he felt about the piece, how it came to be, and just that it would be an opportunity for me to like explore this comedy, this comedic side that I don't think anybody has really seen.
0: No.
1: Outside of my family. And so I read the script, and when I tell you I connected with it, I understood the crazy humor. And then the songs in the show. I mean, I grew up with the songs. I grew up with the music. I sang backgrounds with Celine, you know what I mean? So I'm very familiar with the songs. But what was most, again, interesting and intriguing to me was the fact that it was the crazy storytelling of Celine being on the Titanic with these other cast of characters and being able to just be this silly, you know, crazy character.
0: I'm trying to remember Molly Brown. Like she, I think Kathy Bates played her in the...
1: Kathy Bates played her, yes.
0: But it was a real life person. Can you just give me the Coles notes on her? Who was she again?
1: She was a socialite. She later became someone who, you know, ran for office in Denver. And she was the one that rescued a lot of the people off of the ship. And I mean, just her determination at a time where women really didn't have a say, you know, just speaks, you know, in volumes about her.
0: Didn't she survive two shipwrecks?
1: Yes. Yes. She survived two shipwrecks. Yeah. When you dive deep into her story, it's like, wow. And there were other musicals based on her story, because it's so extraordinary just what she's done. But we don't play the seriousness of that.
0: I mean,
1: that is the backdrop. That is like the underbelly. She's showing the more silly, you know, obsessively sexy side, obsessed about, you know, other things outside of saving people and stuff. It's just a crazy telling of the story.
0: I bet it's nice to be fucked. I remember talking to you. I remember we did a couple of interviews, and one of them we did like sort of this all day shoot at this guy's house. I remember that. Like when you got the Canadian Music Hall of Fame. And I remember you being really funny. Like I remember being like, oh, I didn't know Deborah Cox was funny. Cause I, not to say like just, your, I mean, people say that about me too, but like the music I would know you for, the songs I would know you for, not a lot. Like, I understand what you mean. It must be nice to be able to show that side of yourself on stage a little bit.
1: Oh, yeah, big time. You know, before becoming a recording artist, I explored musical theater. You know, I loved Broadway and that medium and everything. And so when this opportunity came around, it was just like, wow, you know, I can get into this.
0: When did you sing backup for Celine?
1: It was the early 90s, like 92.
0: So maybe right when she went, probably not long after she started singing in English.
1: Mm-hmm. Yeah, because I remember she was like, oh my gosh, she was in these intense English language classes. Like, I can't even remember how long, but I remember they were very intense because she had to, you know, speak in English for the promotion and the marketing and... She's such a discipline about her that was just like, it really rubbed off on me when I saw just how hard she worked every single day before rehearsal, after rehearsal, you know, while we were on tour. Like she was super, super disciplined.
0: I mean, how is that? How is singing backup for Celine? Like, I don't even know, like how long did you do for? Just a few months, right?
1: Yeah, a few months, about almost a year, because it was shortly after that when we did like Jay Leno, we did, you know, Arsenio Hall show, we did the presidential inauguration or Bill Clinton, like that was like 93, I believe.
0: I'm Ali Hassan, in for Tom Power. You're listening to Q, and you're in the middle of Tom's conversation with Deborah Cox. They've been talking about her longtime friend and mentor, Clive Davis, and the advice she got from the music mogul early on in her career. But long before Deborah was working with Clive, she started out her career singing backup for Celine Dion. And that's where this conversation picks up. How did you get that gig?
1: I was a background singer for another French artist. And that drummer was the one who told me about the audition. And so I took the train to Montreal and just went on a whim, did the audition. I can't remember what I sang, but I went to the audition. I was told that day that I was on board, and I ended up staying in Montreal for maybe 3 weeks to rehearse. And we were rehearsing every day. And it was amazing gig. You know, we treated well. She was very kind. The whole team was really professional, supportive, you know, very organized. It was like the dream job for a background singer. And I was like, okay, if this is it, I think, you know, I'm good, you know? I mean, I think to this day, she still has some of the original, you know, band members and singers with her.
2: Like, how was she as a boss?
1: Real cool. Real cool. Professional. And again, kind, you know, just like someone who really appreciated all of the musicians, all of the singers. Everyone had their role and their part in the show and in the songs. She was really like a team player. She's like a musician herself. She's an amazing ear. You know, she's super. Like I said, I think that discipline is the reason why she is sustained so long as an icon in the industry, because, you know, with all that music that she's recorded, that requires a lot of discipline vocally.
2: Doesn't talk right on show day. Like
1: she
2: very
1: does not talk on show days, press days. She, you know, I think they set up a few things, but she doesn't like overwork or overexert her voice. I mean, she's been singing since she was a kid, you know, and I recognize that. Like, it takes a lot to have that stamina. And you don't get that stamina by just kind of sitting back expecting things to just be, you know.
2: Yeah.
1: You got to work for it. Got to be ready for the challenge.
2: I can tell what you learned from her when you left and you started your own career. And now it's such a weird thing to be full circle, hey, to be back here with this music again. So when your big moment in the show is this rendition of All By Myself, which was originally recorded by Eric Carmen, but then like Celine completely made her own. We have Celine's version. Can we take a listen to it?

0: Get out of here.
1: That's a beautiful song.
0: What goes through your head hearing Celine's version just then?
1: Just the warmth, the heart. You know, she sings with such passion. There's like a real sadness that I think that song has, and you kind of have to continue that. Like, it's not about vocal acrobatics. Like, it's about the storytelling, and that's what I've always loved about the original version. So when she did it and just like nailed it, I love her version. And we do a version in the show. It comes in at a very interesting moment in the show, but I love that key change. It's epic.

0: Do you do it in that same key? Because she hits that really high F in her version. Are you, yeah, in that, are you hitting that big note too?
1: Yeah, in the same key. Is it an F? I don't even know.
0: Well, it's like,
1: I just go by feel.
0: The key changes in C sharp. It goes to C sharp, but then, and that high note is an F. That's high.
1: You kind of have to, like, you have to kind of keep things in the original key too. Like, I think changing the key sometimes messes with the emotion. I mean, it's all science, right? So the vibration is different in a different key. But yeah, I sing it in the same key every night, 8 shows a week.
0: Is it challenging? Is it hard?
1: It can be. I think it depends on the frame of mind. I think you just, like, as long as you prepare, and, you know, I'm always warmed up, so I never worry about that. But I think it's about hitting it with a certain intensity, and that's what makes it come off and feel very powerful in that moment. As much as it's a comedy, I think if you commit to the storytelling, you know what I mean? You'll get that emotion from the audience, you know what I mean? And they'll feel what I'm feeling. And so, yeah, I just go for it every night. I don't overthink it. I just go for it.
0: I can't wait to hear. I haven't heard you sing it yet. I can't wait to hear you sing it. I want to hear you build. Sing it right now, Deborah. Come on, give us a little. I'm only joking. I'm
1: only,
0: yeah.
1: Only in the show.
0: Okay, sure. You mentioned the audience there. I remember talking to you and you were telling me that you are very sensitive to the reactions from an audience. Like you as a performer, when you walk on stage as Deborah Cox, you're very aware of people's responses to you and your music, and you sort of feed off that. How is that on stage in Broadway where you're supposed to sort of not pay attention to them at all, or sort of like certainly not,
1: right?
0: You know, like how do you find that sort of natural inclination you have to like draw a lot of energy from your audience?
1: Well, it's, I think, a lot easier when you can't see faces. So, you know, the stage is, it's a big stage, and those lights are so powerful. I can't see anything. I can't see anybody, but I can hear them. I can hear the audience. I can feel their energy. I can hear things, you know, the rustling, the laughs, you know, there's a real exchange in energy as we're performing. And so that's what, you know, fuels me every time I'm on stage. That's what, like, gives me that extra oomph. If I'm tired or whatever, just hearing their reaction, like, gives me everything that I need to continue in the show. There's something about comedy. There's something about, like, trying not to break in a scene, you know, you know, doing our darndest to not crack or laugh. It's like an episode of Saturday Night Live, you know, with music. Is how I like to describe the show, because we just are literally holding on to a moment.
0: Have you broken? Have you done it? Has it happened?
1: Oh yeah.
0: Oh really?
1: Yes, I've had my moments. I've had moments.
0: I can tell this is me, man. I can tell this is meaningful for you. Like, I can tell that
1: it really, yeah, it is. It
0: like
1: is.
0: The looseness and the improvness and the comedy of it seems meaningful to you. You know,
1: really meaningful. I mean, we got nominated for a Tony, Best Musical.
0: Come on.
1: I mean, you know, I've done Broadway, and this is the first time, you know, being a part of a cast that is being recognized in this way. So I think it's really, really special, because I think I went in completely blind, not knowing how crazy, silly, gay, comedic, hilarious, dumb. It's all the things, this show.
0: I might add, like, given that this is based on James Cameron's movie, based on Celine Dion's music and the story of Celine Dion, a lot of the story comes from Canada. You right. Come from Canada. I might say the other adjective I would use is very Canadian show.
1: Yeah.
0: Do you have a show tonight?
1: Yeah. And we do 8 shows a week.
0: What does the rest of the day look like today now that you have a show tonight?
1: Today I have another interview. Then I have a friend who's getting her portrait made at Sardi's.
0: You're not hiding away, drinking Gatorade, you know, breathing through an aspirator, no. You know, eating only raisins and egg yolks.
1: No. I know, right? I'm trying to, like, live and have a life inside of this 8 show a week schedule. It's difficult sometimes, but I think it's important, you know, like, I fly home. You know, on the days off, I like to be home in my own bed with my family, the dogs, with my own stuff, you know, and then I'll come back early the next morning, you know, to be in town to do the show. But I think it's important to, like, have not just balance, but just, like, a life outside of the industry. I think that's what keeps things in perspective, you know?
0: Well, I think you should save your voice and cancel that other interview, if you ask me. I think and save your voice. What would Celine do? She'd probably tell you to do that.
1: What would Celine do? Yeah. She would only do one a day. That's what she would do.
0: She'd be drinking lemon water and not talking to anybody for 2 days.
1: She's amazing. She's really, really dope.
0: Deborah, congratulations again. And nice to talk to you.
1: Likewise.

from her self-titled debut album. That is Deborah Cox with Who Do You Love? Before that, Tom Powers Conversation with Canadian singer Deborah Cox. You can catch her on Broadway in New York City in the Tony-nominated hit Titanic. And that runs right until September.

0: Do you ever find yourself doom scrolling on your phone or computer? Yeah, you do. Yes, you do. Who doesn't? Getting lost in a sea of bad news on your feed, it can be very easy to get bummed out or feel hopeless or anxious about the state of the world. That is something that has been on Alex Gamouchian's mind. You might know him best as the musician Baby No Money. He's an artist from Vancouver. He's known for making funny, witty, silly rap songs that have completely taken the internet by storm. He's racked up billions of streams. He's got over 15 million followers across social media platforms. And he's one of the few artists online that has managed to translate his success from the internet to real life. He tours the world. He sells out arenas. He's won 2 Juno Awards. But if you ask Baby No Money why he makes what he makes, he's got a very simple answer: to spread joy and positivity in a time when things can feel pretty bleak. Baby No Money joined Tom Power in studio recently to talk about his journey in music. And that journey started when a rugby injury led him to taking an interest in poetry. That's where the conversation starts.
1: Well, so I ended up playing rugby because my dad was like, you shouldn't play rugby, you're going to hurt yourself. And then hurt myself playing rugby. But before that, I think I started swimming when I was 10. And I did it until I was about like 17. So about 7 years of like rigorous 5 days a week kind of thing competitively. And
2: was the goal to go like Olympian and all that stuff?
1: I mean, the goal was. But was I, did I have webbed hands? No.
2: Right.
1: Like Michael Phelps. Did I have like a longer wingspan than height? No. I wasn't really like gifted in that regard, but I was definitely getting to a point where I could have gone to university easily, like full ride from swimming and stuff like that. But yeah, I kind of threw it all away once I broke my back. And
2: what,
1: then
2: what happened?
1: I was playing rugby because my dad told me not to play it.
2: Your dad told you not to play rugby. You'll get injured.
1: Yeah. And obviously being like 17, I'm like, you know what, dad, I'll be fine. And then hurt myself pretty bad.
2: Yeah. But it's hard to break your back playing rugby. I mean, I got a lot of buddies of mine playing rugby. It's big back home. Did you get to tackle?
1: Yeah, I just got rucked really like awkwardly, and I like shattered my knuckle the same time I broke my back, and I was just out to lunch. It was really unfortunate, to be honest, but it gave me a massive perspective because I ended up studying at university, kinesiology, and I feel the most important thing in, you know, health practitioners and in just being a good doctor or someone that like provides health services is just being empathetic. And it gave me a perspective where I'm like, being in chronic pain and going to all these like clinics and therapies and this and that, it's just the only thing I ever want to hear from someone is just some empathy. Because whether it is in my head, it's still in my head. And it affects me every single day. I don't really talk about it anymore because this and that. I mean, like, it was just pointless to communicate to everybody that I was constantly in pain. It doesn't make anyone's day any better. It just makes me like vent. But you know, truthfully, it's like, that's all you want to hear is like, oh, I'm sorry that you're in pain.
2: And then you're at your buddy, is it your buddy Seb's house?
1: Seb,
2: shout out Seb.
1: Shout out Seb.
2: Seb still around? Seb still in Vancouver?
1: Yeah, he's still in Vancouver. He owns a vintage clothing store called Glory Days.
2: Shout out Seb and Glory Days.
1: Shout out Seb.
2: Smoking weed with him.
1: Yep.
2: And you, what? My understanding is like, this is the moment. It's kind of like the movie version of your life is like, this is the scene. Like, oh, I can turn these, back was broken, started writing poetry. I can work through this with music.
1: Sure. That was not the first thought process when we were unbelievably stoned.
2: It was, this is really fun.
1: Yeah. We just like had nothing to do one day. And then Seb was like, hey, come over, let's smoke a blunt. I'm like, okay, sure. Nothing to do. And we ended up making this song. And I just felt this really pure form of laughter and enjoyment that I hadn't felt in years, maybe ever. And I went home. Maybe it was because I was really high. But I went home.
2: It'll help, man. It'll help.
1: And I woke up and I was like, I want to do this for the rest of my life. Just like that.
2: Did you tell your folks?
1: That I was high?
2: Yeah, no. I think you were high. I think you probably tell. Did you tell your folks that you were, hey, I think I want to be a musician?
1: It wasn't really that. They knew that we were making music for a while. They came to my show. I remember specifically my mom left crying because she was like, what is my son doing? For sure.
2: Crying?
1: Yeah, she was not too happy with me. But I told her, I was like, hey, I'm going to go away to university at UBCO. Give me 4-5 years. And then it was like beginning of 2016. I was like, hey, I'm going away to university. Like, I was studying at Langara, just like the jump up program, whatever that's called. And she was like, okay, sure, whatever, Alex. I think they weren't originally super, super supportive from the jump. But once my dad started seeing money come out of thin air into my bank account via, you know, like Spotify streaming, he was like, sure.
2: Can't complain about this.
1: He's like, quit school if you want. And then my mom was like, yeah, you should really quit. And then I was like, okay, reverse psychology. And I finished it. And interestingly enough, it was June 7th. 2019 is when La La La came out, and June 7th, 2019 is when I finished university and I walked across the stage.
2: Same day.
1: Same day.
2: Same day, same year?
1: Same day, same year.
2: Let's listen to it. When I popped off, then your girl gave
1: me just a little bit of banger. Baby, so
2: cold, I just want to point out to Alex saying banger, not me. First time anyone on the show has ever said banger about their own song. But you know what? I'm here for it, and I agree. It's a banger.
1: I mean, I don't like it anymore. I've listened to it. I've performed it enough. I'm kind of over it. But it's like, it's one of those songs that you just hear and it's just like, you cannot not like it.
2: Well, let me say this. Streamed over 1 billion times. YouTube video has over 600 million views. It blew up on TikTok right as TikTok was kind of taking off.
1: Yeah.
2: I remember you coming in and performing that here.
1: I was so sick that day.
2: Really?
1: I was so sick. Yeah, that was... I swear that was like right around when COVID was starting.
2: Oh, good. I'm glad you were sick that day.
1: Yeah, I probably had COVID, honestly.
2: Really?
1: Yeah, it was like one of those times where everyone was getting sick and it was like a long, brutal sickness. And then the world shut off.
2: I didn't know at the time you were like telling me about, I wasn't even on TikTok yet. And you were blowing up on TikTok in a way that I didn't even understand. You were kind of talking me through it. And I didn't know then that you were so freshly out of school. Like, this was all pretty new, even at this point.
1: I mean, I was going to be signed. I was really close to signing to Republic for the I Don't Care At All album, which was right after La La La. But I woke up one day and I was like, eh, whatever. Which, looking back, that is the actual only mistake I think I ever made in my business.
2: Really?
1: Because I had so much... as the kids call it, motion.
2: Thank you.
1: That every yes,
2: thank you very
1: I got
2: much.
1: You, I got you, I got you, I got you,
2: I got you. I got a glossary later to run by a little bit. Yeah.
1: But I had so much going for me at that point because La La La was such a grand success that anything I touched just kind of turned into gold.
2: Yeah.
1: But the issue is I didn't spend any money on that album. I didn't spend any marketing money at all. And it could have made

0: power to go into the record label and be like, I actually want this deal.
1: Yeah.
0: And then they can't say no to you because they know it's just free money for them if they sign you.
1: Right. It's amazing that you see that, like, at such a young age, you saw that even then.
0: Well, I originally started watching, like, Young Lean, Puya, like, all the SoundCloud rappers, and they were all pretty much, like, vehemently against signing to a record label. So I was like, well, if they do it, I can do it.
1: Yeah.
0: And then, you know, the historical, like, they own you, they're going to get you, they're going to do this. I went into a couple meetings. I don't remember the guy's name, but I will put him on blast because it was the weirdest thing I've ever experienced in my entire life. And I'm talking, we're talking, just like a normal conversation like this. Yeah. Like, yeah, I'm like, I got this album sitting here, let's play some music. And he leans into me, goes up close to my ear, and he's like, you got a lot of leverage. And I'm like, okay. So I stand up, start laughing, and I'm like, let's go. I'm out.
1: Yeah,
0: like,
1: that's a weird thing to say to somebody.
0: Weird.
1: Yeah, it's a weird vibe.
0: And like, I've always heard of those experiences and like that vibe, but you know, in the end of the day, I'm just trying to have fun.
1: Yeah.
0: And like, that was like weird. And yeah, it was just a weird vibe.
1: It's old label dynamics with a new kind of artist.
0: Yeah, exactly.
1: But you didn't always manage to escape the trap of like success and what's expected of you. I heard that after La La La, you said you poisoned your brain trying to get a follow-up.
0: That's just the expectation. You know, when you have a song that's doing like 4.3 million streams in a day, it kind of is just like, oh, you know what? Maybe I am really dope. Maybe I am really good at songwriting. This next song is definitely going to work. And then it doesn't. It's kind of like an unspoken thing that no one really trains you for.
1: But what did that look like? You say it was poisoning your brain. Were you driving yourself crazy trying to follow it up?
0: Kind of like internal dialogue of being like, what am I doing wrong? But you're not doing anything wrong. You know? I think not enough musicians understand that concept is like a real thing. And there's no reason to like study it on a deeper level. Like, let's say like Harvard is like, oh, you know what? Let's go put $1 million into research of like what happens to a person's brain when they have a mega hit. There's no reason to study that because it's like it's a finite population of people.
1: Yeah.
0: It's like, that's like
1: winning the lottery.
0: That's like literally a waste of money for a school.
1: Yeah.
0: So truthfully, it's like, you know, maybe that's something that I do in the future is like study the effects of social media and study the effects of being an artist and study the effects of people recognizing you and not you having no clue who they are.
1: But at the time you were like, okay, I got to follow this up. And what am I doing wrong?
0: Pretty much. You know, if you can do it once, you can do it twice. That's like a pretty known concept. And then I had at a mom like 2.5 years later.
1: Can we play that?

0: Baby No Money and Edamame. So that got, again, maybe for people who don't know, that song got huge on TikTok. Also got like mainstream big. Got on the radio.
1: That one did really, really solid.
0: Got on ad campaigns for Taco Bell and Mountain Dew and CarMax. It got big in film and TV. When you get the second one, are you like, okay, pressure's off?
1: It was more like about time.
0: Oh, okay.
1: Yeah. I mean, same with La La La. So I was making music for 4 years. And when La La La happened, I think what you were saying earlier, it's like, it seems like you were kind of ready to have these conversations and do this and do that. I just remember wholeheartedly feeling like about time. That was it. And, you know, I never really expected to get this popular, let alone even have success, grand success like La La La. But when you work at something every single day for 10 hours a day plus, it's just like, okay, I'm not a complete moron. Like I had my ducks in my right, in the right hat. And I, you know, I was throwing cards, constantly rolling dice. And this one just hit like way harder than I could have expected. I, you know, if I ever have another big song like that, I'm going down in the West Coast Hall of Fame. Like, you know what I mean? Like,
0: I mean, I think you're already kind of there. You're kind of already in Bryan Adams territory with two hits, you know?
1: I don't know. I mean, is Summer of 69, is it?
0: Yeah.
1: Banger.
0: Huge.
1: Banger.
0: Huge. Gigantic.
1: Can we play Summer of 69 by Brian?
0: I like the Alpha, Everything I Do, I Do It For You. I like that.
1: Yeah,
0: that's a good song.
1: Yeah, Brian Adams is great.
0: I like Run To You.
1: Yep.
0: Get out of here. Sarah McLachlan.

0: McLaughlin, Michael Bublé.
1: Yep. I love Michael Bublé.
0: Oh, he's a great. Did you ever meet him?
1: Yeah. I met him at the Junos, and I had to rehearse. I like just showed up late, like a minute late to rehearsals. I show up and the first thing he says comes up to me. He's like, "Do these pants make my balls look weird?" And I'm like, "I like you, Bublé. I like you a lot. You know exactly what I'm like." Good guy.
0: I got a question for you about, and I want you to talk about it from your own perspective and not necessarily from like the industry perspective, is that one thing you have been able to do is turn these hits into a viable career, hits that primarily got big online into a viable career. You just played Bud Stage this past weekend in Toronto. How many seats is that?
1: So total capacity is like 15,950, and I think I sold 14,200.
0: What did you figure out that you were able to do it?
1: Well, something I was like, I don't want to be anybody else. I remember I had a conversation with this, I can't remember who it was, but he came up to me and he's like, how is making content and how is, you know, being an artist like yourself, how does it make you feel that you can just be yourself? And I'm like, I wouldn't have done it any other way because I wouldn't have wanted to waste time to like try to look a certain way or act a certain way. I'd rather just be myself and the authentic self because then I don't actually need to try. And that's it.
0: You don't think it has anything to do with your treatment of your fans? Like, I wondered if that. I wondered if you...
1: Yeah, but my authentic self is also like, as modest as this may not sound, I think I'm a pretty decent person and I try to just spread love and positivity as much as I possibly can. And now that I have a bigger platform, the pressure is on where I'm like, I can actually make people really happy and make people really positive. So why the f*** wouldn't I do that?
0: What about from the fans? Like, there's a lot made of the way your fans interact with you. You know, I've read you talk about how, you know, fans would draw you pregnant or fans would send you, you know, really intricate drawings and graphics of you. People have had your name tattooed on their neck. What's the most meaningful fan interaction you've had? What's the most meaningful thing a fan has said to you about your music?
1: I've obviously had like a couple people send me emails that are like, you saved my life completely. And like they'll write like an explanation about why. And
0: like they were in a dark time or...
1: And I think the reason why they're so comfortable in sharing with me these experiences and how they feel and stuff like that is because I share my experiences online too. I offer a safe space and community for them to just be themselves. And, you know, whenever I do meet and greets and I meet my fans, like the real diehards, I'm like, wow, I really see a lot of me in you. And, you know, it's fascinating. It's kind of like the energy you put out in the real world is what you get back. And I'm literally at this point in my life, I just want to make the world a better place. And, you know, I might say pee pee pooper or balls on songs, but it's not coming out of a place of like malintent. You know what I mean? It's just purely positivity and fun.
0: It's not coming out of a place of a malintent. It's coming out of a place of
1: fun. And, you know, I feel like most people don't have fun anymore.
0: Yeah.
1: You know, you're so like chronically online looking at your phone, you know, wishing you were something else or wishing you were this, but no, just be happy with yourself. Like be weird, be quirky, be yourself. So I always say at the end of my shows, like if you've ever felt out of place, you're in the right place.
0: I do have questions about the new song though with that. Can we take a listen to this?
1: Yeah.

0: That's Why Am I Like This by Baby No Money. That last, the lyrics there, can I read them out? Is that
1: all right? Yeah, sure.
0: I made this character I hate to be someone I ain't, and I'd rather be someone else, but there's no one else to play. That stuck out to me.
1: I mean, frankly, I do love the character I made. I mean,
0: where did that song come from then?
1: Okay, so I wrote this song in the beginning of the year. I had an amazing relationship last year. Had an unfortunate, I guess, falling out because I just am emotionally and physically unavailable. And sometimes, like, I look at myself in the mirror and I'm like, did I do the right thing here? And I don't know. And when I do shows and when I see my fans, like, smiling, I'm like, okay, no, we're doing the right thing. I think I've realized over the time being that sometimes Baby No Money is a bit much for Alex, for sure. But it's cool. I mean, like, I got to have really, you know, interesting conversations with tons of interesting people around the world. And I'm incredibly privileged and blessed to be in that position. But sometimes I'm like, I wonder what Alex would have been doing if I didn't do music.
0: What do you think?
1: I don't know. I wanted to be a sports nutritionist, but I think I, it's kind of like I wanted to help people. I wanted to become a doctor eventually after sports nutrition for a rugby team. And I feel like I've helped more people than I could have ever possibly have.
0: Yeah, can I give you my theory on that? I actually wrote something down about that, which is that, like, you talked to me a little bit about how you went into kinesiology to try and address invisible pain, right? Like that, the idea that you had chronic pain, which I didn't know you had chronic pain, still do, and people can't see that. And how can I possibly help them? I would argue that if someone's feeling sad or despondent or in kind of really bad shape, like you told me some of your fans have talked to you about, I'm not, this might sound cheesy, but I really mean it. It sounds like your mission is still to, like, heal some invisible pain in people, the pain that people can't necessarily show. I think that's what's going on. Do you know what I mean?
1: Yeah, I hope so. I hope people can recognize that through my few blunders in my life, like, that it's a net positive.
0: When you look back on your on this whole run we talked about today, what are you proudest of?
1: Making my parents proud is really sick. You know, like, as annoying as my mom may be sometimes, where she's like, ooh, take a photo. Ooh, they want to take a photo with you. Ooh. And I'm like, oh, mom.
0: This is when people come over to take a photo with you. Yeah, that's funny. I like that.
1: And I think really having my family, like, really support what I do, you know, really, like, touches my heart in a way that I've never had experience before, where it's like, I know that they support me, so if everybody else in the world wasn't, I still at least have my family, kind of thing. So, yeah, that's probably it.
0: That's beautiful. I remember when I first met you, I got a little scared because it was a bunch of art I didn't understand. And then I think watching your success, but also, like, the watching, getting to talk to you throughout the whole thing and watching the way your mind works at this whole thing has actually just given me, like, a lot of heart and feelings, given what we were talking about earlier, that, like, even when the world seems internet-y, there's people behind that with good hearts and who think deeply about humans. And you have been a great reminder to me through this whole thing.
1: Whenever Whenever
0: I see a lot of internet art that makes me feel like I don't really understand it, I think about you and I go, like, yeah, I know that guy at the heart of that thing. And I know how he thinks about the world. And that's really, it's just really beautiful to hear your perspective on it.
1: Thanks, man. I really try to keep positive in a not so positive world we live in right now. So
0: I love talking to you.
1: Yeah. You too, man.

0: And before that, you heard that lovely conversation he had with Tom Power. You can find Baby No Money's music anywhere that you listen to music right now.
1: Hi, I'm Lizzo, and you're listening to Q with Tom Power.

Time for one more song before we head out. From the Montreal folk musician Lorraine, this is Gold in California.

music from Montreal's Lorraine. That song's called Gold in California. And that is it for Q today. Tomorrow on the show, a Canada Day re-air of the Q Live in St. John show. If you didn't hear it the first time, Tom and his team recorded a special Q episode in front of a packed house in his lovely hometown at the St. John's Arts and Culture Center. He was joined on stage by Newfoundland royalty, Alan Doyle, Diantha Edmonds, Mark Critch, just to name a few. It was an incredible show. You'll get to hear it again tomorrow. And if you want to get in touch with the show, we're at q@cbc.ca. That's the best way to do that. On Facebook, we are Q with Tom Power, at CBCQ on Instagram and TikTok. You can also connect with us online at cbc.ca/Q. And on YouTube, just search for Q with Tom Power. We're everywhere. Is there anything? I mean, we're leaving no social media stone unturned. I'm Ali Hassan in for Tom Power. I hope you have yourself a wonderful Canada Day tomorrow. I'll see you back here real soon.

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1: I'm Nicola McLeod. Coming up Thursday on Main Street, Gordy Sampson has had hits of his own like Sunburn and written on mega hits like Jesus Take the Wheel. He lives in Nashville now, and he always comes home to the Maritimes for at least part of the summer. That's bringing him to PEI this weekend. We will chat with Gordy and give away tickets to his Sunday show at the Trailside. That's Thursday, right here on Main Street.
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2: I'm Pia Chattopadhyay. A proposed data center has a lot of people upset in Utah, and the project is spearheaded by Canadian celebrity investor Kevin O'Leary. How AI is becoming a lightning rod. That's coming up on the Current Review.
3: From CBC News, The World This Hour, I'm Neil Herland. Canada, the U.S., and Mexico will formally start their review of CUSMA tomorrow. And as Rafi Bujikanian explains, the White House is threatening to pull out of the North American Free Trade Deal, while Ottawa says the agreement is here to stay.
4: There's a virtual meeting with the three partners.
5: Prime Minister Mark Carney tempering expectations for a much-anticipated head-to-head between Canadian, American, and Mexican officials on Wednesday.
4: I wouldn't expect any drama. I'm not looking for my pen.
5: That's because there could well be nothing to sign. July 1st is supposed to be the day that Canada and its two North American counterparts officially give a thumbs up or down to the idea of starting renegotiations to renew their free trade agreement, CUSMA. But for months, U.S. President Donald Trump has suggested he's done with it, including this in France as the G7 wrapped up less than 2 weeks ago.
6: We do better as a country if we don't have an agreement.
5: A Canadian source with knowledge of the file tells CBC News this country expects there will not be a fulsome renewal of CUSMA for the next 16 years. That means the existing deal would remain in effect until 2036 and talks would continue over the coming weeks. Rafi Bujikanian, CBC News, Ottawa.
3: The U.S. Supreme Court has struck down the president's attempt to end birthright citizenship. Donald Trump's executive order would have denied automatic citizenship to children born to undocumented immigrants or visitors on a work or student visa. The White House had argued birthright citizenship encouraged illegal immigration. Today's ruling says there's no reason to deviate from a policy in place for more than a century. Chief Justice John Roberts wrote, "The U.S. is keeping its promise to give full rights and political participation to every, quote, free-born person in this land." A rising glacial lake has burst and it's sending water cascading toward a small community northeast of Pemberton, BC. Dozens of homes have been evacuated. Flows are expected to be similar to an outburst in 2024, when an estimated 100,000 cubic meters of water and debris hurtled down a mountain. Officials have asked residents in the area to stay away from creeks and a nearby lake. A change in wind direction is giving hope to officials in the Northwest Territories. Out-of-control wildfires have forced the evacuation of two communities, Fort Simpson and Wrigley. Forrest Tower is a fire information officer. He says the fire has stopped at the edge of Fort Simpson, and he's optimistic that circumstances will improve.
7: By no means is this over. There still is threat, but it's looking like we're actually able to get ground crews working on the fire's edge closest to town, which is, you know, as weird as that sounds, it's almost better that it's closer because we have access to it and can really make sure that that edge closest to town is extinguished.
3: Officials now estimate the fire is 11,000 hectares in size. A sweltering heat dome is set to blanket Ontario and Quebec just in time for Canada Day. It's expected to last into the weekend. As temperatures rise, so do the dangers of extreme heat. Anand Ram reports.
8: Temperatures will be in the mid-30s, but humidity will make it feel a lot worse.
9: If we feel nauseous, dizzy, those are really signs that we need to take a break and cool off somewhere.
8: Daniel Gagnon studies the physiology of heat at the Montreal Heart Institute. He says extreme heat affects people's perception and they may try to tough it out.
9: So people who work outside, for example, maybe they're just going to try and push through it and push through those warning signs.
8: Experts agree that ACs are great at cooling you down, and if you don't have one, fans can help. up to a point. Betsy Gideon studies heat's effect on the body at the University of Texas Southwestern Medical Center. She says the sticking point is when your indoor environment is hotter than your internal body temperature. Then
10: a fan will just create a convection oven and you'll just heat up a lot faster.
8: The frequency and intensity of extreme heat events are directly linked to human-caused climate change, adding degrees to both day and night. Anand Ram, CBC News, Toronto.
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11: Now the local weather from CBC PEI. Clouding over tonight with scattered showers possible overnight. South-southeasterly winds 10 to 20 kilometers an hour, a low of 13. For Wednesday, a chance of scattered showers in the morning, a mix of sun and cloud for the afternoon. South-southwest winds 20 to 40 kilometers an hour, a high of 26. Wednesday night, partly cloudy, a good chance of showers and risk of thundershowers, though probably not till midnight. Southwest winds 20 to 40 kilometers an hour, a low of 17.

0: Hello and welcome to The Current Review on CBC Radio 1. I'm Pia Chattopadhyay, sitting in for Matt Galloway. Coming up, why a proposed data center in Utah spearheaded by Canadian investor Kevin O'Leary has become a lightning rod. And then, podcasts on The Current. Today, CBC's The Dose looks at the potential of psilocybin in treating mental disorders. But we begin in Venezuela, where rescue teams say they're rapidly running out of time to find any more survivors trapped in the rubble. Hope is fading for families in Venezuela missing loved ones after last week's earthquakes. Officially, more than 1,700 people have been killed, but nearly 50,000 others are still reported missing. Ruth Paradis' 12-year-old son, Angel, was dug out from the debris, but it was too late for his brother and father.
1: My little son was alive, but the rescuers came too late, and they didn't have the machines that could have dug him out faster. He died next to his father.
0: Angel is now out of the hospital after being rescued, but he and his mom have no home to return to. Amidst all of the grief and destruction, there were a few moments of hope in the past few days. Applause as rescuers pulled a newborn baby out of the debris a few days ago. Videos show the baby wrapped in a pink blanket, eyes wide open, being handed to what appears to be their father. There are reports the baby's mother was later pulled out alive as well. But hope for more rescues like this dim as the days pass, and tensions are growing as Venezuelans say their government is not doing enough. Ana Vanessa Herrero is a freelance reporter in the Venezuelan capital, Caracas. We spoke to you last week soon after the earthquakes hit, and I'm just wondering, in the past 6 days or so, what have things been like on the ground?
2: It's been a roller coaster of emotions, I can tell you that. Still, people are very much in shock. Everyone I've talked to, the first thing I sense, it's absolute shock. People are still very scared about the possibility of another quake. In the past days, we've had several aftershocks, and two of them were actually really hard. And this Monday, I actually felt one of them near, in one of the affected sites. I was there, standing in front of one of the collapsed buildings, and the ground started shaking, and everyone, you could sense that everyone, was in absolute panic. Hmm. And I think that the trauma that this, that this develops in everyone, it's something that is really little reported. And I think that's the first thing you can see, absolute shock. Everyone you talk to, they're trying to cope. People outside are crying, hugging each other. Some of them are just staring, at the void, point. And others are trying to, trying to overcome what this horrendous tragedy.
0: You have recently been in the hardest hit state, La Guaira, which is on the mm-hmm. coast. And I've seen a lot of your social media posts, and you're wearing a mask. That just made mm-hmm. me think, like, what does it smell like there? What does it look like?
2: The masks responds to several things. And the first one is that several days have gone by, and a lot of bodies are decomposing, and the possibility of an infection and viruses just spreading is high. So the recommendation is to always wear a mask near the center, near the places that were affected. And then the other one is the dust. There is dust everywhere. Everywhere you go near the site, everywhere there's dust. If you are wearing white, you end up wearing brown, and that just shows you how intense this is, and how it looks like it's not stopping. It looks like this is going to be a very long way towards recovery. Mm. And also, you mentioned the smell, and yes, there is smell of death. Everyone that has, that is a very particular smell, the one of human bodies decomposing. Mm. And you can smell that everywhere, and it sticks with you. It is overwhelming. It is something that most people now are getting used to. But you know, that smell is also the smell of the consequences. That is a consequence of the delay of the government action.
0: Can I ask you more about that? Because there have been, as I mentioned earlier, stories of survival, miraculous ones. Those ones, mm-hmm. you know, unfortunately are fading. And this is, you know, turning into the next stage of things. And there's been lots of criticism of the Venezuelan government and its response so far. Tell me what you're seeing in terms of response and what the criticism is.
2: There has been crazy delay in taking action. So immediately after the earthquake, I went to one of the sites, hours after the earthquake, to be honest. But I know people who were there just an hour after the buildings collapsed. And personally, I didn't see government officials, military, you know, police. I didn't see them until several hours later. And my first impression when it got to the site was first responders with little to no gear, without any kind of planning, just waiting there for instructions and to act. And meanwhile, this small group of first responders were looking at the collapsed building, and family members were surrounding them, just pleading for help and asking them. And then the civilians were the ones who just jumped into the pile of bricks and concrete and trying to clean the area to rescue their loved ones.
0: And so a week later, or about a week later, has the government response improved at all?
2: No, it's still very slow. So I was talking to several people yesterday in Hawaii, and I read this line, and I shared that with one of the family members who is just in front of one of the collapsed buildings. The line said, there are more long guns than shovels. And that person, this woman who was waiting for her husband to be found, she said, that is absolutely right. I haven't seen a shovel. I have seen a lot of long guns. I have seen the military just standing here and blocking the way of volunteers, very young civilians saying, you know what, I don't care. I will risk my life for those people, but just let me in. And in some cases, they have been able to do so. And those are the success stories you've seen. Just take a look at all the videos, okay? And recently, you're going to see that men trained in uniform are the ones performing the rescues. But at the beginning, the very first videos, there were all civilians, family members, neighbors, friends, even people who were just like standing there saying, you know what, I'm going to get in. So you can see that in every footage that it's being shared.
0: And so the international community, including Canada, of course, has been giving money. People are trying to help. What aid is needed at this point?
2: Look, you can on the ground. You can see. I don't know where the international aid is going to be distributed. Or where is it going? But locals, Venezuelans, were the ones who immediately responded to this, and they started buying personally. They bought with their own money, you know, medical gear and everything from. A needle to cotton to alcohol for doctors, for hospitals. And now you can see water everywhere, food everywhere. But the side that was affected, Ground Zero, is in absolute need of one-on-one response. So all of this aid, you can see it in Caracas, but it is not going through. Mm. Authorities are blocking every day they're blocking the access of this aid. And people in Nahuida are in need of just approaching them and saying, what do you need? You need ibuprofen, then here you go. And doctors are doing the very best they can, but they also tell me that they are not getting through Nahuida and they are not being allowed to get in.
0: Just before I let you go, when you were on this program last week, you yourself were trying to get in contact with a friend who went missing after the earthquake. And I'm just wondering, Anna, have you had any news about her?
2: I have. I do have news. I went to Caravalle to look for her because that is what everyone was doing. And given that the government was not acting fast enough, a lot of people were just taking matters into their own hands. So I went to Caravalle to look for her. And exactly 5 minutes before I got there, I got the news that she was alive. She is at the hospital in very bad shape, but she's alive. But her baby daughter didn't make it. She died. Yeah.
0: Well, I'm glad your friend is okay. And I'm so sorry for her loss and yours. And these stories, you know, when you're part of them, especially covering them, is extraordinarily hard. So please take care of yourself. And thank you again for making time for us, Anna.
2: Thank you. Thank you, Pia.
0: Anna Vanessa Herrero is a freelance reporter in Caracas. Fanny Villarte Croce is a Venezuelan Canadian living in the Kitchener-Waterloo region of Ontario. She is helping collect donations for people affected by the earthquakes. I imagine that Venezuela at once feels very far away right now, but also very close. And so as you've been seeing the scenes of devastation, what have you been thinking about?
3: Well, it's a mix of feelings, because happiness when I see all my family, thanks God, is they are okay. They are in Caracas, in Valencia, in many, many places in Venezuela. They are around, but all of them, they are okay. They lost few things, but anything lost is material. Their lives are there, and all the kids are okay, and that is beautiful. But hearing the news from this morning, like I had been here on the phone listening, I'm kind of shaking because I knew all of that. I knew it because I have a lot of friends rescuing people, like in the debris. Yes, there are many, many people we are looking for. My family, my friends are looking for their families in La Guaira. So it had been really, really hard. Yeah. But here, it was so beautiful the way people respond. Even a friend from Ukraine, well, a friend after this weekend, I never saw her before, and she show up with donations, and people from Chile, from Colombia, from Nicaragua, from many, many places had been coming to bring donations. Mm.
0: This is the beauty of our country, all the diasporas pulling together and helping.
3: Tell me solidarity, you know? Okay, sorry.
0: No, it's okay. Tell me what kind of donations you're looking for. What kinds of things are you sending to Venezuela?
3: Okay, right now, no anymore. We collect, at the beginning, we were collecting almost everything. But now we are asking not to donate any clothing unless they are new. And this is from the States. It's not our mandate. It's not our thing. But they are not receiving anything that is used. Unless they are shoes. Shoes can be used, but only shoes. The rest has to be new. And I have a friend in Waterloo helping me to keep some all the boxes with the food that we couldn't bring to Toronto because they closed. They didn't receive any more because the trucks were already leaving to the States. My son is with them in Toronto doing all of this. Mm. And but my house was the place where we receive all the donation in this area. Mm.
0: And the Canadian,
3: so you can imagine how is my house.
0: You're doing good work. The Canadian government has pledged $5 million in humanitarian assistance to help Venezuela. We know that Venezuela has long been having lots of challenges. What else would you like to see from Canadian officials at this point?
3: Well, actually, that money, where is going? If they are donating that money to the government of Venezuela, it's more money for their pockets. I have to say it. If the Canadian government is sending money to Venezuela, it will be for the pockets of the government people. Okay? They are not helping anybody. They are taking this advantage of this, what is going on right now. And there are many, many boats, big boats leaving the coast of Venezuela with drugs. Okay? While we're doing this, the government is doing that.
0: And I'm
3: really sad that Canada is sending money to the government. Really sad. Because that is not helping.
0: And so what is your message to, you know, ordinary Canadians? Many people are, you know, wanting to help in any way that they can. And given what you said, it is hard to talk about Venezuela without talking about politics, given its long history and things that have happened even earlier this year. But for regular Canadians, what do you want to say to them? How might they be able to help?
3: Well, we have been doing everything in our hands to collect even money. But here, to send it through organization that we believe in, like we trust them, and that money goes directly to the people who are buying anything they need right now. Like, you know, your correspondent,
0: yes.
3: She was saying that they are taking money from their own pockets to buy supplies for people, food and everything. That's what we are trying to do. And we have family there that they are receiving the money from us, directly from us. And they go and buy food and they make food and they bring food made. You know, like for them to eat right away. People who are helping, people who are being, have been rescued and they're hungry. And, you know, and for them to buy any supplies for medical things is impossible. So we are trying to collect mostly the medical supplies, anything that can help them, because in Venezuela, the hospitals doesn't have even a gas, nothing. They have nothing.
0: Fanny, I know that this is a difficult time for you in the Venezuelan diaspora here in Canada, and so many people appreciate the good work that you have been doing to try and help. Thank you very much for joining us.
3: Oh, you're welcome. Thank you for doing this.
0: Fanny Vallarte Croce is a Venezuelan Canadian, and we reached her in Kitchener, Ontario. You're listening to The Current Review on CBC Radio 1. I'm Pia Chattopadhyay. Kevin O'Leary is one of the most famous faces in Canadian business, a star of the U.S. series Shark Tank and nicknamed Mr. Wonderful. And he's got big plans for a dry stretch of land in the northwest corner of Utah near Great Salt Lake. He wants to build a huge artificial intelligence data center in the Hansel Valley. This is an area he has dubbed Wonder Valley. Here's what Kevin O'Leary told Fox and Friends this spring about the deal he struck with Republican leaders in that state.
4: I met with them only 5 months ago, and they said, we can do it in Utah. And they said, we want to build this thing. Can you do it? I said, I've got the team. I can raise the capital. And it shows the Chinese and the rest of the world, we're not messing around. We're going to get this done and move it forward and provide the compute power to our AI companies that defend the country.
0: Well, when people in that area got wind of the plans, many of them were much less enthusiastic. County officials held a meeting at the local fairgrounds in early May to vote on greenlighting the data center. The public was not allowed to make comments, but they certainly still made themselves heard. Despite those cries of people over profits, the county voted to proceed. But the fight over the data center in the solidly red state is not over and seems to have taken Republican leaders there by surprise. Rhonda Anderson-Lortson is a local landowner and involved in the pushback. Her family runs a mineral supplement company in the region. She's in Ogden, Utah. Can you just lay out the crux of your opposition to this data center?
5: Yes. So there are several facets of this. At the heart of it, I think water is a huge issue. We in Utah are currently in an official declared state of emergency because of the drought. And our leaders have been beating the drum that we have to save Great Salt Lake. It is a body of water that is on the verge of ecological collapse. I mean, we're not talking in trouble. We're talking ecological collapse, drying up and leaving Utahns with dust and other really serious issues. So this data center at this time just seems incredibly irresponsible. Mm.
0: You and your family have lived in Utah for generations. You know people and politics, and we heard some loud chants there at that meeting from back in May. But how widespread is the pushback, the uproar over this plan in your state?
5: I think people thought it was going to be just a few protesters would show up because that's what usually happens. But this one has been different. This has been everybody, it feels like, on all sides of the political spectrum, think it's a monumentally bad idea. And the protesters have been loud, vocal, and relentless, like torches and pitchforks sort of thing.
0: That's the language you used in the New York Times, torches and pitchforks. I guess that gives us a sense of just how angry people really are.
5: People are very angry. And I don't mean in a violent kind of way. Utahns are polite and well-mannered, but boy, do they show up at the polls. Mm.
0: So let's talk about what you said there about voices coming together across the political spectrum to oppose this data center. Tell me about your own family, because the politics are playing out there, aren't they?
5: It's sort of a microcosm of what we're seeing. My brother Bruce is very, very conservative and active in local Republican politics. He hates this idea. Number one, we all love the land, right? We love our way of life here. We love the open spaces. I mean, this is the mythical American West. So he opposes it on those grounds, but also it's terrible government. I mean, this top-down telling people to sit down and shut up is not at all what he believes in from a conservative standpoint. And then we have the full range of political views in my family. So we're all standing shoulder to shoulder on this thing.
0: I want to mention that Kevin O'Leary also wants to build a data center called Wonder Valley in northern Alberta, that's separate from this one in Utah, but clearly he has interest in these kinds of projects because he says they're vital, that the United States needs them to compete with China in the AI race to protect itself. You heard him, that clip of him off the top. Do you understand the need for these centers and the argument that he's making?
5: Well, of course. I mean, we're all using AI to some extent. I mean, I'm on a computer right now, right? It goes through data centers. But where you put them is critical. Putting them in the American West or in the Canadian West, in areas where water is an issue, it's a terrible idea. So, I mean, as a society worldwide, we're going to have to grapple with where these can go for sure.
0: And so some people who support these things might say, listen, Rhonda, it's all your concerns are, you know, fine, but is this NIMBYism not in my backyard? Like, we need them, but I don't want them near me. What do you say to that?
5: Right. So Utah already has dozens and dozens of data centers. It's not like we're not pulling our load already. And like I said, we're in a state of emergency because of water. And putting it on the very northern tip of Great Salt Lake, tapping into the aquifers that are already down by 80%, it's just a monumentally bad idea. I mean, I guess I'll give an idea of what my family has seen. So our land used to be a beach on the northern tip of Great Salt Lake. And a video of me floating in the water, because it's very saline, right? You can float, in the 80s. And even it was still a beach in the 90s. But every year we've seen that shoreline go out farther and farther. Mm-hmm. So today, if you stand on our property and you start walking, you would have to walk 4.5 miles, whatever that is in kilometers, mm-hmm. 4.5 miles to dip your toe in the water.
0: Wow.
5: This is not a little NIMBY thing.
0: And so you've outlined, you know, the concerns over the environment that you have, but I'm wondering if you also have concerns about just the way this is being done.
5: That has been one of the things that angered people the very most. The public was really not given the opportunity to give comment. There was the opportunity, maybe some comments online, but they never had a meeting that was properly noticed, that people knew to show up and give comment. So it just felt like everyone's voices were silenced. And then O'Leary went on the attack. And boy, people in Utah did not take that well.
0: Okay, so we requested an interview with Kevin O'Leary. We didn't get a response from him, but he has spoken with American outlets. He's making the argument, as I mentioned, that this is good for Utah, that it won't take away energy and water. It will create jobs. He's agreed to now cut the land footprint for the project in half. He told the local ABC station back in June that he may have got off on the wrong foot with people in Utah. So just listen to just a moment of this.
6: We pissed off a lot of people, and that's not the way I do business.
0: Do you think people are willing to be persuaded by Kevin O'Leary that this could be good for the state?
5: Well, let's just talk about him pissing off the people, in his words. The very first thing he did was accuse the protesters of being bussed in. And it just simply wasn't true. There were no buses. Everyone looked around and saw, these are my neighbors. These are people I know. And then he went on Fox and a parade of other places and accused the protesters by name. He called out people by name as being Chinese operatives, as being working for the Chinese Communist Party. And it was so absurd and just infuriating that he would blatantly lie like that. So how much do you trust a guy when that's their first impression?
0: He has walked that back. I should mention, a few days ago, he posted on social media that he had no evidence that China was funding the Utah critics. Over the weekend, Fox News made a series of on-air apologies for repeating those claims. But is the horse sort of out of the barn, so to speak?
5: Right. He doubled down on that narrative for weeks. He knew it wasn't true, and he continued to say it on national television for weeks. And then he comes back later and says, well, okay, I actually don't have any evidence. Didn't apologize, but said he didn't have any evidence.
0: Is this just about Utah versus Kevin O'Leary, or is this about something bigger than this specific project? I know we've talked a lot about that sort of pitch battle with the main character. You would characterize him as a villain in this story, but is this about this project, or is this about something bigger?
5: It feels like it's about a lot of things that are a lot bigger. It feels like it's about people wanting to say, let's stop for a minute. Let's slow down. This whole AI thing is unnerving. So we're seeing the climate, the drought. We're seeing water. We're seeing the political situation where people are feeling silenced. It's just, it's a lot of things. People are saying, whoa, it's just too fast. Too much. We need to have involvement. We need to take a minute here.
0: And taking a minute might be what you want, but you have midterms in your country coming up in November. As you well know, you live in a Republican state. You have Republicans in your family. They have different views. How big of an impact do you think this issue is going to have on the midterm election campaigns in Utah?
5: Well, some of us were biting our nails because we just had the primaries. And in Utah, because it's such a Republican state, the primary really is the election, because that's deciding who's going to get on the ballot in the first place. So we knew people were protesting online and they were showing up in the comments like in force, but would they show up and vote? Last Tuesday, the primaries happened and a whole bunch of Republicans lost their jobs. Hmm. I mean, we're talking the president of the Senate, who has been an incumbent for years and years. He's been the president, the chair of MITA, the board that's over this military thing. I'm getting in the weeds, but the bottom line is this guy was booted out in the primary. And the commissioners lost their jobs. Throughout the state, we saw pushback against Republican leaders. And I cannot emphasize how this doesn't happen in Utah. Hmm. It's a very sort of support our leadership kind of state.
0: And so now with the people who are on the ballot, do you think that they might take another tack or have another stance on these AI data centers?
5: I absolutely do. The primary challenger to Stuart Adams, who is the president of the Senate, she definitely gave her support for not supporting the data center. And others have made this a campaign issue as well. So I think we're going to see a lot of change. I think we'll see changes to legislation that make it a lot harder to fast track these issues. So I think we're going to see real movement.
0: Rhonda, it's been very good to hear from you this morning. Thank you so much for joining us.
5: Likewise.
0: Rhonda Anderson-Lauritsen is a board member for Mineral Resources International. She opposes the proposed data center that is being backed by Canadian investor Kevin O'Leary in the state of Utah. She was in Ogden in Utah. Well, joining me now is J.L. Holtzman. She's a senior reporter at the climate news outlet Heatmap News in Washington, D.C., and she's been covering the backlash to AI data centers across the United States. Can you put Utah and the story and the things that are going on there into the bigger national picture, how Americans are generally reacting to proposed or things that are actually happening, AI data centers?
7: So what's happening in Utah is a microcosm of a broad national trend across the United States, which to this day continues to be the leading data center development space across the whole world in terms of total number of projects in operation and being proposed. This is also leading, by the way, to a glut of new energy projects, especially new gas-fired power plants and pipelines. And so what we're finding is that across the United States, no matter what the demographic, no matter what the region, whether it's an urban community, a rural community, a Democrat community, or Republican community, people are getting up in arms about the development of large data centers near them. Hmm. The idea of a data center goes back a long time, back to the genesis of computing, right? The idea of a big warehouse full of robots kind of whizzing and buzzing and calculating to get us some information or some intelligence, that's not new. And that's not what we're talking about here. Specifically, what people are so upset about are incredibly large facilities that require inordinate amounts of energy, previously unheard of, in order to power specifically artificial intelligence computing.
0: I think the one in Utah is something about the proposed one is about the size of Manhattan. I mean, these are not small by any measure. I want you to tell me more about the sort of Americans crossing through divides, because we often talk about your country, about how polarized it is, how divided they are. People are either on one side or on the extreme of the other. And as you say, this is one of the issues that is really pulling together Americans, uniting them, who don't agree on much else.
7: It's fascinating. It's one of the trends I cover most closely these days as a journalist. When you look at the United States demographically, the communities that are best to predict where our country is going to go,

0: disdain for these projects that very closely mirrors precisely the same level of angst and anger that you see when you go out to a city, when you go out to cities like Indianapolis and Indiana that rejects large hyperscale data centers now, when you go out to Michigan and you talk to suburban communities outside of Detroit, for example, you find a similar sentiment. Why people have such opposition to data centers changes and varies depending on who you ask.
1: Yeah, tell me more about that. Yeah. Tell me how united the sort of reasons are for opposing data centers.
0: I mean, there's so many. At this point, you can just kind of throw a dart wherever, even if it's not even at a dartboard, and you're going to hit a reason why someone doesn't want a data center. So, I mean, first and foremost, you're going to hear pollution concerns. You're going to hear environmental concerns. People upset about the potential for air pollution from gas-fired power, from water pollution, from discharges of treated water from a data center, because data centers require oftentimes water for cooling technologies to keep the computer cool so they don't, you know, fire up and hurt themselves. The pollution concerns, though, are also a signal of other feelings that people have. The concern about a negative externality to them. Sometimes these concerns are very real. You know, I visited a very large hyperscale data center with on-site gas-fired power in what's known as Data Center Alley of Northern Virginia, where the most data centers are currently in operation anywhere in the world in one concentrated area. That's nearby where I am in Washington, D.C. I visited that place. And this large, Vantage data center was so noisy and so smelly and toxic, it's clearly bringing down the property values of everyone around. And I think that concerns like that are not only valid, but that's a big reason why people are so upset about these projects. Mm. On the other hand, though, if I may, there is also a sentimental effect here, one that often bleeds into, for lack of a better term, misinformation or sublimation of emotional fears into concerns in a broad sense. Data centers aren't going to suck up all the water, so we can't use them. In the case of the Utah data center, for example, I'm not entirely sure if it's a one-to-one that this large Kevin O'Leary data center is going to truly suck up all the water in the Great Salt Lake. That's not the issue people are concerned about. That's a sentimental thing. Why is this very large data center sucking up such a large amount of resource at a time when the Great Salt Lake is under threat? So you find these emotional fears and concerns bleeding into very real concerns about pollution and environmental impacts, and those undergird a lot of people's feelings about this, aside from AI itself.
1: I was going to ask about that because, in our country, we have a lot of people by surveys that are just like anxious about AI, and yet we see movement and policy by the government on these fronts. To what extent have data centers become a sort of physical focal point in the United States for a broader anxiety over artificial intelligence?
0: Data centers often don't produce a lot of employment. Local unions that work in construction and welding and plumbing, those are the kinds of unions that support this work. But those are temporary jobs. Once the data center is built, often there aren't that many people required. There isn't a lot of people required to actually operate and maintain the facility. Maybe there's a couple hundred or maybe 1,000, but compared to the local fears about the impacts of AI affecting their own employment, whether their job will be automated or replaced by it, that conversation is part and parcel of this. It's the same thing. So what we see is that people's concerns about the broader social change around artificial intelligence wind up becoming a factor in conversations around local employment and the gains they'll get from one specific data center. You know, before I was covering the fights over data centers, I was covering the fight over the transition away from fossil fuels. Obviously now, because there's so much gas-fired power required for all of these data centers in the U.S., we're having less conversation about reducing fossil fuel emissions. Bad thing. But I digress. The conversation around the energy transition, there was still a lot of employment associated with that. So people could say, you know, not only are we building the solar farm, but we also need the mines. We also need the factories to create all this stuff. Not so with the data centers. There's not that same supply chain gain that so many people could have benefited from.
1: Rhonda and I talked about

0: how this is affecting politics in her state of Utah and the November midterms. How big and unpredictable a factor does the battle over AI data centers promise to be in the November midterms and beyond?
1: Data centers are going to be one of the most important issues in the November midterm elections in the United States. It'll be a bellwether for how artificial intelligence is treated in election, in national elections across the world. Data center conversations are going to largely encircle around the impacts we just discussed, local environmental impacts, local job impacts, and how those fit into a macro, broad socioeconomic change that artificial intelligence and the kind of society-wide shifts of wealth and of job distribution, employment distribution, what that entails. We're seeing this already crop up in local races where people are facing opponents trying to oust them for approving a data center or approving zoning for it, whether it's at a county commission board or a board of supervisors. At the same time, we're seeing this crop up in congressional primaries. We're seeing this crop up in governor's races. I mean, personally, it wouldn't surprise me if this also becomes a very prominent issue in the future 2028 presidential primaries in the United States. I've been saying around the office, it wouldn't surprise me if a leading presidential candidate calls for a nationwide moratorium on data centers at this point.
0: The other factor in these AI data centers, and it is far from a small one, is these big tech companies. Silicon Valley is poised to spend hundreds of millions of dollars in the upcoming midterm in the campaign leading up to them. But beyond trying to influence the politicians, do you think big tech might be thinking about changing their strategy, their messaging with the public to try to work to get people on board?
1: Big tech has been doing an awful job at getting social license to operate. Canadians are very familiar with the mining industry and the legacy that it's built up, both negative and positive, around trying to foster some sort of trust with local communities in a way where the resource, long a resource, minerals, has been valued by society. We have a new resource, and that resource is data, personal information, computers. That's the new resource. And in this case, big tech has no idea how to handle communities the way that, honestly, even the oil and gas industry and the coal industry has learned how to handle. And so I talk to people in community after community. I talk to people within the data center development space who tell me that up until now, big tech elites have been treating the data center development conversation like they would QA testing or A/B testing in Silicon Valley, where you can move fast and you can break things and then you learn. You can't do that with land use. You can't just go into a community and move fast, break things and expect different results, because then local news crews pop up and tell the rest of the country how you, I don't know, polluted people's water or made the whole place lose property value. And that kind of reputational risk is something that I think these large tech executives, they didn't understand they were getting into.
0: Lots ahead. No doubt we will be talking again, JL. Thank you very much for joining us this morning. I really appreciate it.
1: Thank you for having me.
0: JL Holtzman is a senior reporter at Heat Map News. She was in Washington, D.C. You're listening to The Current Review on CBC Radio 1. I'm Pia Chattopadhyay. This summer, we are bringing you the best of CBC podcasts. That includes The Dose with Dr. Brian Goldman. Today, Dr. Goldman is looking at psilocybin, the active compound in magic mushrooms that shows promise for treating depression and other mental disorders. In this episode, he speaks with Dr. Joshua Rosenblatt, a psychiatrist and researcher at the Kremble Brain Institute at the University Health Network in Toronto, who explains the latest research and its potential for future treatments, even though psilocybin is still illegal in Canada.
2: Hi, I'm Dr. Brian Goldman. Welcome to The Dose. People are talking a lot about psilocybin, also known as magic mushrooms, not just for recreational use, but as a medical treatment. Psilocybin is classed in Canada as an illicit controlled substance, but research suggests that it could soon be an approved treatment for depression and other mental health disorders. So this week we're asking, what do we know so far about psilocybin as a medical treatment? Hi, Josh. Welcome to The Dose.
3: Thanks so much for having me.
2: Do you tell people, when you're at a cocktail party that you research psilocybin, magic mushrooms?
3: Great question. I don't usually lead with that because usually their next question is, do you have some with you? So usually I tell people that I'm a psychiatrist.
2: Okay, that must invite questions of their own. Maybe they've never heard of psilocybin psychotherapy.
3: Yeah, it's such a mixed bag. You know, some people, they say, oh, I read a book about it and I saw this podcast and I saw the Netflix series, and other people had never even heard of it or even heard the word. So it's such a mix. So it's always good conversations casually as well.
2: And that's why we want you on The Dose. But before we begin, can you give us a hi, my name is, tell us what you do and where you do it.
3: Hi, my name is Dr. Joshua Rosenblatt. I'm a psychiatrist and researcher at Kremble Brain Institute at University Health Network. I'm also the head of research for UHN's mental health program.
2: Okay, let's start with the basics. What is psilocybin?
3: Psilocybin is the active ingredient in magic mushrooms. So it's a naturally occurring classic psychedelic that creates a very novel, non-ordinary state of consciousness. It's being studied for several things right now, primarily mental health conditions such as depression, difficult to treat depression, substance use disorder, such as alcohol use disorder, nicotine use disorder. So being studied for many things, but it's actually a naturally occurring substance that has been found in mushrooms for many, many years.
2: You called it a psychedelic. So there's psychedelic, there's hallucinogen. What do each of these terms mean?
3: Psychedelic would probably be the most common term that we use to categorically describe psilocybin, LSD, and related substances that create a non-ordinary state of consciousness. When you look at the back history of the term psychedelic, it comes from the Latin psyche and dolos, which roughly translates to mind revealing. Why that's important is because it's not simply mind altering. So other things such as alcohol, cannabis could be considered mind altering. But when it comes to psychedelics like psilocybin, we consider them to have a more novel mind revealing quality where it might help to learn something about yourself, learn something about the world, achieve some insights that might have not been otherwise possible rather than just make you feel loopy or altered.
2: Then there's hallucinogen. How do we define that?
3: Yeah, so hallucinogen is the term that we use in the DSM, the Diagnostic and Statistical Manual. So that's our dictionary that we use in psychiatry for diagnosing things and categorizing things. So psilocybin would fall under the hallucinogen category. So psychedelic would not be considered really a medical term right now, but we would call it within the category of hallucinogens because of their quality to create hallucinations. So things like hearing voices or seeing things. But that term within the psychedelic field is falling out of favor a bit because that isn't probably the most important quality of these. And often patients, they're not describing pronounced auditory or visual hallucinations, but it's other things such as dissociation, things feeling not quite real that seem to be most salient or important to them.
2: How does psilocybin affect the brain? What do we know so far?
3: There's been a lot of research into the effects of psilocybin on the brain, and it's still quite early days. In terms of the mechanism of action, it is a partial agonist, so activates the serotonin 2A receptor. So we've all heard of serotonin quite a bit, but specifically the serotonin 2A receptor is the one that we know is activated by psilocybin, or more specifically psilocin, the active metabolite of psilocybin. 5-HT2A or serotonin 2A receptors are found ubiquitously throughout the brain and the body. And we know that when psilocybin activates serotonin 2A, this is what causes the non-ordinary state of consciousness. And for example, getting back to that hallucinogen term, when psilocybin activates 5-HT2A in the visual cortex, that's what creates the visual disturbances as one concrete example. So that's one thing along the pharmacodynamics of how the brain is affecting the body on a receptor level. But we've also done a number of neuroimaging studies where we look more on a network level, what's happening, where we're seeing an increase in entropy, increase in randomness. We're seeing disintegration and then reintegration of neural pathways, where the idea here is that for example, with depression, you could have these very hardwired neural pathways that are causing you to have persistent negative thought patterns. And with psilocybin and related psychedelics, it's temporarily breaking those pathways, putting them on pause, and also increasing neuroplasticity to allow for new pathways to develop. So this has been a fascinating area as well, where some people are calling psychedelics psychoplastogens now from the perspective that they're known to potently increase neuroplasticity, allowing the brain to rewire and for new neurons to grow and develop, which is a common pathway for many antidepressant treatments. But it seems like psilocybin and related psychedelics are able to do this at about 100-fold increased capacity compared to antidepressants that also improve neuroplasticity.
2: As soon as you said serotonergic, that it's hitting serotonin receptors, I'm thinking about SSRIs and SNRIs, you know, the antidepressants, the ubiquitous antidepressants that many, many Canadians and people around the world take for the treatment of depression. I've often thought that antidepressant action is kind of like a slow, steady improvement in somebody's mood, but you're talking about something very different, aren't you, in terms of an effect?
3: That's right. That's right. And this comes up all the time when we talk about, is it actually a novel mechanism of action where we have other drugs such as ketamine that is coming along that targets a different system, the glutamate system. And so we're having these debates around, we're actually still targeting serotonin, but from my perspective, it's still a novel intervention in that it targets it in a fundamentally different way. And we're not only looking for the serotonin effects, but we're working with them what we call a biopsychosocial spiritual model, where we're integrating this with psychotherapy and we're trying to leverage this neuroplasticity, not just for your brain to change in any direction, but to help coach your brain to change in a way that would be more healthy and adaptive and change the way that you view yourself and the world around you in a positive way rather than just change for the sake of change.
2: If you have depression and associated rumination where you're constantly thinking the same negative thoughts every day, what psilocybin might potentially do is bust apart the pathways that lead to that repetitive thinking, but without the guidance of either a spiritual advisor or a psychotherapist, you might lapse back into the same repetitive patterns.
3: That's our current theoretical understanding and what we've been seeing within our trials as well. So I think that's a very good summary.
2: So what does the research show, for instance, about using psilocybin to manage treatment-resistant depression? That seems to be one of the most exciting areas of research.
3: So just to briefly define that, treatment-resistant depression, or TRD is the acronym that we typically use. The FDA and Health Canada defines that as having failed two or more medication trials. So if you've tried an SSRI, an SNRI, and you're still struggling with severe depression, we would say you have treatment-resistant depression. But in reality, in our trials, the majority of people that I'm seeing that we're enrolling into our studies have tried dozens of antidepressants, years of psychotherapy, neuromodulation, all these things. So that's what we're talking about in terms of this population, where there is a sense of desperation, often, unfortunately, a lack of hope, where they've had years of struggling with this. In our research, we have found psilocybin to have quite large effect sizes, meaning that there is a large reduction in depressive symptoms. It appears to come on quite rapidly and robustly. So even within days of a psilocybin dosing session with associated integration psychotherapy, we're seeing people's scores sort of melt away. Their depression scores decreasing quite dramatically. So that's been very positive to see within our own trials. Looking more globally at other people's trials as well, we have conducted several meta-analyses where we pooled together the results of everyone's studies. And what we found in those meta-analyses is that large effect size is quite consistent. Just last week, there was the first negative study of psilocybin for treatment-resistant depression published, which I think in many ways is a good thing to pump the brakes and say we still do need further testing. And, you know, if every single study is positive, that's somewhat hard to believe. So even though the large majority have been positive, we are now starting to see at least a first negative study. And it's making us think we really need to study this more, even though the initial signal is very promising.
2: Were there any differences in the way the study was conducted that might make you think that there are reasons why they got the negative results where you've seen and colleagues have seen positive results?
3: Yeah, you know, I think they had a lot of methodological rigor. They worked very hard to maintain blinding integrity. They were actually giving them a smaller dose of psilocybin in the control arm, where they were trying to prevent people from being able to guess what treatment they received. Because that's a huge issue here, where some people are saying psilocybin is only working so well because everyone knows what group they received, where one group is having these mystical experiences and the other arm is experiencing nothing while sitting there for 8 hours waiting for it to end. So that's sort of a big challenge for the field. So we're being pushed right now to design studies that maintain the blind in a better fashion so that we can truly know, is this all expectancy and a placebo effect based on people believing in psilocybin and knowing that they received it? Or is this an actual drug effect where psilocybin is causing something neurobiological leading to the benefits that we're observing?
0: That's all the time we have today for The Current Review. If you'd like to hear the rest of this episode, you can find it wherever you get your podcasts. I'm Pia Chattopadhyay. Thanks for listening.
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9: Inuktitut, the Juno Award-winning album by Montreal-based Inuk singer-songwriter Elisipi, features Inuk language cover versions of classic songs by Led Zeppelin, Blondie, Metallica, and others. Performing songs from the album at the Opera House in Toronto, Elisipi on CBC Music Live. After the news.
10: From CBC News, The World This Hour, I'm Neil Herland. Prime Minister Mark Carney says he's not expecting fireworks when Canadian officials meet with Mexican and American counterparts tomorrow. On July 1st, the North American Free Trade Deal officially comes up for review. Kate McKenna has more.
11: I wouldn't expect any drama tomorrow.
12: Prime Minister Mark Carney downplayed expectations ahead of a key meeting between Canada, the U.S., and Mexico set to take place on Canada Day.
11: As you know, there's a virtual meeting with the three partners tomorrow. We're expecting a constructive exchange.
12: The Canada-U.S.-Mexico trade deal officially comes up for review on July 1st. On Wednesday, the three countries will either need to approve a renewal of the agreement or have annual reviews for another decade. Canada and Mexico have signaled they'd like to extend CUSMA for another 16 years. But U.S. President Donald Trump has been critical of the trade deal, even though he was the one who negotiated it. Although the deal is set to stay in place, industry leaders have warned that annual reviews create a level of uncertainty that's bad for business. Kate McKenna, CBC News, Ottawa.
10: The Prime Minister met with Inuit leaders in the Nunavik region of northern Quebec. Mark Carney says he wants to forge a deeper relationship. As Olivia Stefanovich reports, Ottawa will spend tens of billions of dollars to build up the military and assert Canada's sovereignty in the Arctic.
11: What's important is that we're moving forward as partners.
13: Prime Minister Mark Carney arrived at Cujuac's airport in northern Quebec with a list of immediate priorities to tackle.
11: Tuberculosis, food security, housing.
13: Carney says he also wants to make sure Inuit benefit from $40 billion of new federal funding being set aside for defense and infrastructure.
11: We have to do that right.
13: Ensuring Inuit are not left behind, a key priority for Natan Obed, president of the Inuit Tepehrik Kanatami, who's co-chairing Tuesday's meeting with Carney.
14: We are now at another precipice.
13: Carney is the first prime minister to visit the Nunavik region, home of the Inuit in northern Quebec, in almost 20 years. The last was Stephen Harper back in 2008. Olivia Stefanovich, CBC News, Cujuac.
10: In Venezuela, the death toll from last week's earthquakes is rising.
15: 1,943 personas fallecidas.
10: The president of the Venezuelan Assembly says 1,943 people are confirmed dead, and the number of injured has surpassed 10,000. Another 15,000 are now homeless because of the quake. The U.S. Supreme Court has issued a sharp rebuke of Donald Trump's bid to get rid of birthright citizenship. The American president wanted to restrict immigration for children of undocumented immigrants and temporary foreign visitors. Peter Armstrong reports from Washington.
16: Cecilia Wang, National Legal Director at the American Civil Liberties Union, argued the citizenship case before the Supreme Court.
17: This decision reaffirms one of the fundamental pillars of American life, that all of us who are born on American soil are citizens alike.
16: Birthright citizenship has been guaranteed by the 14th Amendment to the Constitution for more than 150 years. In an executive order Trump issued on the first day of his second term, he promised to restrict that right, calling it a scam.
18: We're the only country in the world that does this with birthright, as you know, and it's just absolutely ridiculous.
16: Of course, some three dozen countries have birthright citizenship. The president said the ruling was, quote, too bad for our country. But in a social media post, he went on to say, we can easily make it up in Congress, and immigration lawyers believe he'll try. They say there are more than 700 immigration restrictions imposed since Trump started his second term. Peter Armstrong, CBC News, Washington.
10: Canada's economy grew in April. The latest report from Stats Canada shows the country's GDP increased by 0.5%. The boost is a reversal after months of slow and negative economic growth. And that is your World This Hour. For CBC News, I'm Neil Herland.
19: Now the local weather from CBC PEI. Clouding over tonight with scattered showers possible overnight. South-southeasterly winds 10 to 20 kilometers an hour, a low of 13. For Wednesday, a chance of scattered showers in the morning, a mix of sun and cloud for the afternoon. South-southwest winds 20 to 40 kilometers an hour, a high of 26. Wednesday night, partly cloudy, a good chance of showers and risk of thundershowers, though probably not till midnight. Southwest winds 20 to 40 kilometers an hour, a low of 17.
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21: 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I'm Odario Williams. Montreal-based singer-songwriter Elisabe has had an amazing success with her album Inuktitut. It features Inuk language cover versions of classic rock songs, and it won Adult Alternative Album of the Year at the 2025 Juno Awards. Well, this hour, Elisabe performs at the Opera House in Toronto, beginning with her version of Heart of Glass by Blondie.

Hi, this is Elisa P and you're listening to CBC Music Live. Cyndi Lauper, I think for a little Inuk girl that I was, this song, because she was loud, she was fun, and she was telling all the girls to just be who you are and just don't be the nice, quiet girl. Just let it all out and just be proud. So I think we are very lucky we had Cyndi in our lives. So I had to

0: Did you recognize that melody? You just heard Elissa P with her version of Cyndi Lauper's 86 classic, Time After Time. I'm Odario Williams. 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
1: Album Inutitut came out over a year ago now, and it's brought so much surprises for me anyway, because this album, although they are cover songs, really is very personal. It tells a story. Each song tells a story. Where I'm from, or where I was when I heard it for the first time, as to being, you know, I was a little girl up to my teenage years, and even brought it back all the way to my uncle's era, you know, hippie days, residential school kids arriving to their home and decided to really, they wanted to be like Led Zeppelin, and they formed a band. So everything in this album is related to either a family or to the North. And of course, when we talk about these songs that I stole from white people, really, we're not the only music, though, existed. Before that, a lot of indigenous artists, Inuit artists, had a lot to say, of course, because we're from the land, very vast, that speaks, that we feel, that we are connected to the mountains, the animals, and the big skies. It's a lot of energy where I'm from. So when I say I stole these songs from white people, we must never forget we are storytellers since way back. Oh, yes.

This is Elisa P on CBC Music Live. Going to California, California Mut, now as we say in Inuktitut. It's like the foundation of this album. It's really my love for this music that I grew up listening to. And I think it's, when I translate it to Inuktitut, it's almost like talking about the North, the mystic, the mysterious land, you know, where there's magic.

0: That's Elissa P performing Led Zeppelin's Going to California. I'm Odario Williams. You're listening to CBC Music Live. Elissa P's album Inuktitut features Inuk language cover versions of classic rock songs, including the track you just heard. It won a 2025 Juno Award, but it started out very simply.
1: I wanted to simply give it as a gift to my family, to the North. It was like between us. I mean, no label getting involved, no press people getting involved. It's like our thing, and if you hear about it, well, good, you know. I had no idea that it was going to take us to people, but people really feel a strong connection to the layers inside this album because I think they really feel and hear the emotions behind each song that I bring. So I'm just like overwhelmed by how this album has been received because it was such a probably the most personal album I've made, although they're not my songs. In a way, they are my songs.

0: You just heard Alyssa P with her version of The Unforgiven by Metallica. I'm Odario Williams. You're listening to CBC Music Live. We're with Alyssa P and her band at the Opera House in Toronto. They're performing tracks off her Juno-winning album Inuktitut, which features Inuk language cover versions of classic rock songs. The next one you'll hear was written by Stevie Nicks, and it was a huge hit for Fleetwood Mac. It's called Dreams. Here's Alyssa P to tell the story of her connection to it.
1: So I have this image, this very vivid image that would always come back kind of to haunt me as if it was it was like a dream that comes back to you all the time. Since I can remember to very much late in my life. And it's a feeling, and it's also image of where I'm from. I'm from a very hilly place in Saluit, Nunavik, surrounded by valleys and mountains, where we've been for a long, long time. And these mountains are like our friend. They're tough on us, but they also protect us. So I'm very little, and I feel like I'm literally flying across this valley, the mountains, and I'm really excited, but yet I'm a little bit afraid. It's a bit scary. So that's the feeling I have. It's like I'm flying, and I think I'm even laughing. I'm very small, and I know there's somebody behind me. I'm in front of someone, and I feel excited. It's a sense of adventure, but I also feel loved. I feel a sense of, you know, security. So this image is later followed by my mother, who is listening, Mieji, who's my adoptive mother, who raised me since I was born. She was this nice little lady who didn't speak English or couldn't understand English. But she hears a song by Fleetwood Mac on the radio, local radio. And she says, Hamitaulagli? She says, shut it off. And then I'm thinking, what's with her? What's with her voice? There's something there. So I learned recently, not long ago, that my brother, Sailasi, who was this beautiful young man, apparently, well, he looked like Bruce Lee of the North. He was this beautiful young man. Apparently, he had a motorbike. And actually, my brother Sailasi died from a fire when I was nearly not 3 years old. And what I realized is that this vivid image that I would have is actually my first memory. And apparently, he loved me a lot.

0: You just heard Elissa Pete perform her version of Dreams, written by Stevie Nicks, made famous by Fleetwood Mac. I'm Odario Williams. 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
1: Willie Thrasher is definitely my biggest influence. I mean, I would play his songs, his album, Spirit Child, in my radio show in the North. So

0: That was Elissa P with a song called Kanyaguma. I'm Odario Williams. You're listening to CBC Music Live. Elissa P has one more classic song for you. Here she is to introduce it.
1: I had a cousin. His name was Tayara. He was very soft spoken. He was very tall, but he had something, Tayara, in him. So he really did teach me this space, this what we call the space where we can allow our bodies just to feel and to have that space, because he loved pop music. He was a bit older than me. I was a teenager, so I would somehow, I don't know how back then, that will never happen again nowadays, but he lived alone, and his house, it felt like it had no furniture. Just this dance floor. Yeah, that's how I remember it. So he just kind of taught me to just go there, because I was very shy. So my cousin Tayara apparently learned not long ago that when he went to Montreal for the first time with his school teacher Carmel and a bunch of young teenagers, when he got to Montreal, apparently he kind of transformed, and he became very even lighter, and he wore purple and pink, and he felt really happy. He looked really happy. And as you know, in Indigenous communities, a lot in Inuit communities, a lot of young kids have, you know, lost their lives. Way, way, way too many of my cousins died. Some in one winter, I remember losing 3 cousins. And when you think about it, you have to wonder where all these deep pains are coming from, right? So one day my cousin, who lived next door to my house, hung himself in his closet, and it was that goodbye that leaves you very empty and very quiet. So what I realized, though, is music is so important. And this song was our song. And I wish he was here with us in Toronto so we could go dancing. But I really do wonder sometimes. He's here, Tayara. So this is for him. This is our song.

That's Elisapi with her reinterpretation of the Queen classic, I Wanna Break Free. It's off her album Inuktitut, which won Adult Alternative Album of the Year at the 2025 Juno Awards. If you'd like to go see Elisapi live, she has some concerts coming up. She'll perform at the Grand Gathering of First Nations in Mashtuyat, Quebec, next Friday, July 3rd. 2 days later, she'll be in Vancouver to perform at the FIFA Fan Festival on Sunday, July 5th. After that, she'll do a set at Ottawa Blues Fest on July 19th and the Festin Culturel de Brassard in Brassard, Quebec on August 8th. For Elisapi fans in Toronto, she'll be at Massey Hall on the same bill with I and headliner Alison Russell on October 22nd. Well, if you'd like to listen to this show again, go to our website at cbc.ca/music, then CBC Listen, search for CBC Music Live. Thanks to Ruben Mon, Kelly Brown, and Ian Terrio for recording all that music and providing it to us. CBC Music Live is produced by Andrea Jin and Malcolm Gould. I hope you can join me next week for Bad, Bad, Not Good, right here on CBC Music Live. Meanwhile, we're going to leave you today with more from Elisapi. This is Inuni Arvit, or Born to Be Alive. And if you're listening on CBC Music, stay tuned for Angeline Tetuweo. She's coming up next with The Block. So keep it locked right here. I'm Odario Williams. Have a wonderful week. Till next time.

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1: Feel that? That's the thrill of the Northern Super League. And it's back on CBC Gem, with six fierce clubs battling all season long for glory. From coast to coast, Canada's first professional women's soccer league is bringing the heat. 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
2: The U.S. Supreme Court just rejected Donald Trump's executive order limiting birthright citizenship. A lawyer involved in the case says it's a win for her clients, but also the Constitution and the country.
3: From CBC News, the world this hour, I'm Neil Herland. Canada, the U.S., and Mexico will formally start their review of CUSMA Wednesday. And as Rafi Bujikanian explains, the White House is threatening to pull out of the North American Free Trade Deal, while Ottawa says the agreement is here to stay.
4: There's a virtual meeting with the three partners.
5: Prime Minister Mark Carney tempering expectations for a much-anticipated head-to-head between Canadian, American, and Mexican officials on Wednesday.
4: I wouldn't expect any drama. I'm not looking for my pen.
5: That's because there could well be nothing to sign. July 1st is supposed to be the day that Canada and its two North American counterparts officially give a thumbs-up or down to the idea of starting renegotiations to renew their free trade agreement, CUSMA. But for months, U.S. President Donald Trump has suggested he's done with it, including this in France as the G7 wrapped up less than 2 weeks ago.
6: We do better as a country if we don't have an agreement.
5: A Canadian source with knowledge of the file tells CBC News this country expects there will not be a fulsome renewal of CUSMA for the next 16 years. That means the existing deal would remain in effect until 2036 and talks would continue over the coming weeks. Rafi Bujikanian, CBC News, Ottawa.
3: The U.S. Supreme Court has rejected Donald Trump's legal bid to end birthright citizenship. Tuesday's ruling blocks the president's executive order that would have denied citizenship for the children of undocumented immigrants. Chris Reyes has reaction.
7: This decision reaffirms one of the fundamental pillars of American life.
8: American Civil Rights Union lawyer Cecilia Wang reacting to the Supreme Court's decision upholding birthright citizenship.
7: All of us who are born on American soil are citizens alike.
8: The ACLU was one of a number of organizations that challenged President Trump's executive order that would have revoked that right. On social media, Trump urged Congress to fight back with legislation. Democratic Representative Derek Tran of California, the son of Vietnamese immigrants, hit hard at Trump.
9: He wanted to sacrifice the prosperity that we have built to just advance his own racist and xenophobic agenda.
8: The Supreme Court voted 6-3 in favor of birthright citizenship. Conservative Chief Justice John Roberts writing, "Every person born in the U.S. retains the right to have rights and participate in the political community." Chris Reyes, CBC News, New York.
3: The federal government is giving more than $500 million to Jasper, Alberta and Jasper National Park. The money will help rebuild after the devastating wildfire 2 summers ago. Finance Minister François-Philippe Champagne says the damage was severe.
10: Nearly 30% of the town of Jasper was destroyed. 25% of the assets we have in the Jasper National Park. But to all of this devastation, as I said, your recovery and resilience have been remarkable.
3: The money will be used to restore campgrounds, staff housing, and roads. Canada's economy managed to stem its slow bleeding in April. Gross domestic product showed modest growth, a positive reversal for one of the country's main economic indicators. Anise Haydari reports.
11: GDP climbed up by 0.5 percentage point in April 2026, the opposite direction of numbers seen through the 6 months before. It's according to the latest numbers from Statistics Canada.
12: A significant bounce back after a number of softer months.
11: Nathan Jansen is an economist with RBC in Toronto. He points out even though previous numbers led to discussion of a recession, these numbers show we aren't really in one, especially given that Canada's population hasn't been growing.
12: The economy looks like when it's in early stages of recovery. than early stages of a recession.
11: Natural resources were a big part of what drove growth in Canada's economy this April. Oil and gas extraction and mining noted by StatCan, but also manufacturing and the public sector grew too, with the federal public administration getting bigger for the first time in 4 months. NEC Hadari, CBC News, Calgary.
3: And that is your World This Hour. For CBC News, I'm Neil Herland.
13: Now the local weather from CBC PEI. Clouding over tonight with scattered showers possible overnight. South-southeasterly winds 10 to 20 kilometers an hour, a low of 13. For Wednesday, a chance of scattered showers in the morning, a mix of sun and cloud for the afternoon. South-southwest winds 20 to 40 kilometers an hour, a high of 26. Wednesday night, partly cloudy, a good chance of showers and risk of thunder showers, though probably not till midnight. Southwest winds 20 to 40 kilometers an hour, a low of 17.
2: Hello, I'm Neil Kirksall.
14: Good evening, I'm Chris Howden. This is As It Happens, the Midnight Edition. Tonight,
2: vigilante injustice, anti-immigrant protesters in South Africa set today as an arbitrary deadline for undocumented people to leave the country. A local activist says the anger is misplaced and it is causing real fear.
14: Beyond an unreasonable doubt, increasingly people who are representing themselves in court are turning to AI. A lawyer tells us that's becoming a problem because more often than not, AI does not know what it's talking about.
2: A step in the birthright direction, a lawyer who fought to protect birthright citizenship in the U.S. says today's Supreme Court decision is a win for her clients and the American Constitution.
14: Standing bovation. Former Blue Jay Bo Bichette was back in Toronto last night for the first time since signing with the New York Mets, and the Canadian crowd brought him to tears.
2: A bone to pick. New research of Neanderthal DNA suggests our ancestors did not, in fact, go extinct due to inbreeding because they had no qualms about going forth and multiplying.
14: I hear you. And rights and wrongs of passage. Wolfgang Porsche, a bigwig at the car company, just wanted to dig through a significant landmark in Austria to make a tunnel that only he could use. And for some reason, the locals didn't dig it. As it happens, the Tuesday edition, radio that's there when Porsche comes to shove.

0: Thousands of South Africans were out on the streets today demanding undocumented migrants leave the country. Police and private security were out in force over fears the demonstrations could turn violent after anti-migrant groups declared that all people living in the country without status must exit by June 30th, a deadline the South African government did not endorse. The protests follow months of rising anti-migrant sentiment that has prompted attacks on foreign nationals. In recent weeks, thousands of people have fled the country, fearing for their safety. Sharon Ikumburam is an activist with the advocacy group Kopanong Africa Against Xenophobia. She's been helping migrants find shelter during the unrest. She's in Pretoria, South Africa.
1: Sharon, the people who you're trying to help, what are they telling you about why they feel they can no longer stay?
2: They don't have a choice. They're not saying anything. They're just trying to save their lives and are needing to get out. It's a shocking situation for a country like South Africa, which is lauded for its constitutionally enshrined human rights and constitutionally enshrined respect for human dignity of all who live in this country, for people and particularly and the majority are people from the African continent, our brothers and sisters, who were forced to leave. Yes, they followed the procedures, they were processed by the Department of Home Affairs, but they couldn't stay here because they were being targeted unlawfully by vigilante groups.
1: What kinds of supports are you able to offer the people who, as you say, feel they have no choice but to leave when, in fact, they had come to seek safety or better lives?
2: So I think that was the most significant thing about today, is that the faith-based movement really showed their levels of organization and their commitment to humanity and all the values of Ubuntu that we all pride ourselves on as Africans. The South African Council of Churches made their presence felt across the country in responding with food, with things like nappies and the little that we could do to give some dignity to the people that were, you know, getting onto buses and getting out of the country and being delayed in long queues. Monitoring groups, we worked with other organizations to manage a hotline, which was the toll-free number that we advertised broadly in the communities and on social media platforms. And lawyers were available, healthcare workers were available on standby to respond if there was any need, and we did respond. There were quite a large number of people that called in who needed, a legal intervention. They were either unlawfully arrested and detained or, evictions taking place. So there was a response, and I think that was very, very important for South Africans to organize ourselves and take a stand.
1: Where is this latest vitriol coming from? Why do you think it's happening again now?
2: Well, it has been, Kopanong Africa Against Xenophobia was formed in 2021 with the emergence, the first time in South Africa, of these vigilante groups. And out of the 2024 elections, we saw all the political parties, most of them, converge on the scapegoating of migrants and blaming migrants for all our social ills in the way that does in America and in the way that the European right-wing parties are doing, across Europe. And it's about elections. It's about blaming migrants because it's a way to detract from the real issues of corruption and mismanagement. And so it's a real setback because we need to be organizing ourselves and holding our government to account to ensure that we transform this country, the country that has been ravaged by apartheid and colonization. The impact of that has resulted in us being one of the most unequal societies in the world. We have an abundance of resources in comparison to the rest of the African continent, and that money should have been allocated to ensure that there's quality service delivery, that there's decent jobs, and that we have quality healthcare and education, and we still don't have that. What we do know is that, according to Stats SA, there's between 3 million to 4 million foreign nationals, international migrants in our country. And we know that there's 87,000 recognized refugees, and we know that there's 187,000 asylum seekers, people who have a permit that has to be renewed every 3 months in order to stay regular in the country, but they have been on this permit for over 10 to 15 years. And that's because the system has failed. The Department of Home Affairs is in crisis and is unable to document people.
1: The government, we should mention, South Africa's government was rejecting this deadline that this group had come up with, saying only authorities can enforce immigration laws. They did say people have the right to protest, but that does not allow people to threaten or intimidate others or to engage in acts of vandalism or violence. That's a quote from South Africa's president. But deportations are ongoing. What do you believe the government should be doing differently?
2: Well, you know, as a priority, we should be addressing the inequality in our country. This government, just if you look at during COVID, the impact of COVID was, according to the president himself, we lost over 200,000 jobs. People lost their jobs, never to be regained. Now, any caring government would consider a universal income grant to address the fact that there's a 60% unemployment of young people in our country, and there's close on 40% unemployment in the country, systemic unemployment. Now, these are families that have no income because they don't qualify for the means-tested grants that cover a tiny percentage of the population. And those are the ways in which we are going to deal with the incredible increasing inequality and the impact of those systemic unemployment. And then that can lead towards addressing the other systemic problems in the country. But it's not going to be by focusing on trying to get rid of the migrants. The manipulation and the disinformation on social media platforms has created this narrative, which has now become a fact, because you've repeated a lie often enough, it becomes a fact that we have a problem of migration. We don't. This country and the wealth of the mining industry was built on the back of super exploitation of migrant labor. So migrants have been in this country. Movement of people is a feature and a phenomenon globally of humanity, but particularly of the Southern African region. And so to claim that it's the migrants that's the problem and that we must focus our attention on dealing with issues of documentation is a real detraction away from what the state should be doing. And then we will deal with migration in whatever way necessary. We have, examples in West Africa of free movement of people in the region. We could do the same. Mm-hmm. Why can't we have the similar to what Europe has as a region? So those are solutions that they should be considering.
1: Sharon, I appreciate this. Thank you very much.
2: Thanks for that.
0: Sharon Ikamburam is an activist with the advocacy group Kopanang Africa Against Xenophobia. We reached her in Pretoria, South Africa.

0: At noon on January 20th, 2025, Donald Trump took the oath of office at his inauguration. Just hours later, in the first official act of his second term, he signed 26 executive orders, including one barring birthright citizenship in the United States. Today, the Supreme Court shut that order down. In a 6-3 decision, the justices reaffirmed the 14th Amendment, which has guaranteed American citizenship to anyone born within U.S. borders since 1898. Taryn Wilgus-Null is part of the team of lawyers representing the plaintiffs in the case and serving as the senior counsel at the Democracy Defenders Fund. We reached her in Washington.
1: Taryn, given your role in all of this, how did this decision hit you? How did you react?
2: So we are really thrilled just to get a straight out win from the Supreme Court that we had five justices who agreed with us that the Trump executive order violated the Constitution and violated the citizenship clause of the 14th Amendment. So that is a huge win for our clients, for the country, and for the Constitution.
1: I spoke back in April to Norman Wong, the great-grandson of Wong Kim Ark, whose Supreme Court case enshrined birthright citizenship back in 1898. Here's a little bit of what he said about what this case meant to him.
3: A victory for birthrights is a victory for America in more than one way. It's not just for the people, but for the Constitution, the way of government, the three branches of government. We've lost our country if that actually happened. We actually lost the country, and if we let that happen, then we deserve the tyranny.
1: I want to ask you a couple of questions in reaction to that, Taryn. First of all, to have played a part in upholding the rights Wong Kim Ark helped establish all of those years ago. How does that feel to you personally?
2: I think it was just such an honor to be able to be a small part of this case. And, you know, we had incredible partners in the ACLU, the Asian Law Caucus, and the Legal Defense Fund. And of course, I just want to give huge credit to all of the courageous plaintiffs who stood up and were willing to have their voices heard. So I think just such an incredible honor.
1: The other thing I want to ask you about what he said there is, you know, he used that word tyranny. Do you see that if the executive order had been upheld, that it would have been a step towards tyranny?
2: I do. I think it is incredibly scary to think about a world in which the president can rewrite the U.S. Constitution by executive order. And there is something very problematic about the thought of losing birthright citizenship on the merits. But what that would do to our rule of law, I think, is even scarier.
1: Leading up to the decision, and then again after, the U.S. president commented on this and wrote, posted, quote, "We can easily make it up in Congress through legislation. No long and unwieldy constitutional amendment necessary," unquote. Does that take a little bit of the wind out of your sails when you hear that?
2: No, it doesn't. That's just a gross misunderstanding of what the Constitution held. If the court had held that the executive order violated the statute, but not the Constitution, he would be correct about that. But what the court actually held was that the executive order violated the Constitution. It violated the citizenship clause of the 14th Amendment. If our country wants to change that, it would take a constitutional amendment. So President Trump is just wrong about that.
1: But does that give you the sense that they're not going to give up on this?
2: I think the Trump administration has shown a willingness to continue to act unlawfully, even when they are told otherwise. So I don't expect that they have now been chastened and will now just follow the law. But I am gratified that the courts continue to put them in their place.
1: In terms of the dissent, the Associated Press is quoting Justice Clarence Thomas's dissent. He's essentially saying, as others have, that this is a misinterpretation of the original intent of the 14th Amendment, that this is not the way it's being used or has been used for many, many decades now, is not the initial idea behind it. What do you say to those who argue that?
2: I mean, I think that's just wrong. I think there's a lot of common law that disproves that. There is Supreme Court precedent, namely the Wong Kim Ark case from 1898, that disproves that. And clearly a majority of the court agreed that Justice Thomas is wrong about that.
1: The U.S. President Donald Trump, as well as the Republican Speaker of the House, Mike Johnson, have raised another issue. Johnson has said he's disappointed by this decision when he was speaking to reporters today. But he went on to say, quote, "I do think that this has been grossly abused in recent years. You just come onto the soil and have your child. Then they're able to avail themselves of the welfare state and everything else," unquote. How do you respond to that assertion that keeps coming up and I suspect will keep coming up?
2: So I think a basic principle of being an American has always been that anyone who is born here, regardless of who you are, is an American citizen, and that it's not about who your parents are. The fact that you're born here makes you one of us. And I think that's one of the most beautiful things about what it is to be American. And I'm just really grateful that the Supreme Court agreed with that today.
1: Do you think the decision and the headlines around it will actually change the minds of people across your country who share those views about newcomers and birthright citizenship?
2: I would love to say yes, but I don't know. I think a lot of people are pretty entrenched in some views that are pretty hateful. So I can't say I'm optimistic on that point, unfortunately.
1: There were other Supreme Court decisions today as well, including upholding bans on trans athletes in school sports and lifting limits on campaign donations, both of which, you know, the outcomes the president celebrated. He likes the Supreme Court for those decisions. What do you think was different about this case, the birthright citizenship case, that brought even some conservative justices on board?
2: My sense is that it was just a step too far for a majority of the court, that, you know, there are five justices who recognize that if we allow the president to rewrite the Constitution by executive order, we don't really have a rule of law anymore. At that point, we have a dictatorship, we have a monarchy. But I think there were not, you know, even some of the conservatives recognized that that was not an acceptable thing for our democracy.
1: How will you celebrate this decision?
2: Great question. I mean, we are, I think, all taking a moment just to feel really grateful, to feel proud of our hard work, to feel, you know, to celebrate with our clients. I think we want to help spread the story of why birthright citizenship is valuable, all the value that immigrants bring to our entire country. So I think that's the focus today.
1: And I just realized the 4th of July is coming up. Does this make it different this year for you?
2: I think so. I think so. And I think for a lot of our clients who were so fearful about the legal status of their children, it's really a great moment to be able to kind of relax and be able to celebrate having children who are American citizens.
1: Good to speak with you, Taryn. Thank you.
2: Absolutely. Thank you so much.
0: Taryn Wilgus-Null is the senior counsel at the Democracy Defenders Fund and a member of the group of lawyers who represented the plaintiffs in the birthright citizenship case at the U.S. Supreme Court. We reached her in Washington, D.C.

0: Neanderthals get a bad rap, and they're not around to defend themselves, but our extinct relatives really were not as dumb as us Homo sapienses make them out to be. The misunderstandings also extend to theories as to why they went extinct. One leading theory was that Neanderthals, or Neanderthals if you prefer, suffered from severe inbreeding. But new DNA research is questioning that long-standing assertion. Alba Bozoms-Mesa is a doctoral researcher at the Max Planck Institute for Evolutionary Anthropology. She has just published a paper in Nature based on her studies of dozens of samples of Neanderthal DNA. We reached her in Leipzig, Germany.
1: Alba, when we're talking about extracting viable DNA from bones that are more than 50,000 years old, how would you rate the difficulty?
2: Oof, I mean, I've been doing this PhD for 6 years, so pretty hard. And that's after the field has been established. So, yeah.
1: You did this with 27 individual Neanderthals. Every time you were able to extract a profile, given how difficult it is, I mean, how do you react?
2: I felt incredibly lucky. It's always a gamble, so you never know if this is going to work out or not.
1: I'm trying to imagine that very precise work. You have to be very careful in those moments. When do you let yourself exhale and celebrate?
2: Well, I mean, I think the most careful you have to be when you are in the lab. That's when we dress almost like astronauts, you know, with the whole suit, double layer of gloves and everything. And there you have to be completely locked in. After that, it gets a bit like easier and easier because there are also automated steps. But there's a moment where you click and you see if there's preservation or not. Mm-hmm. And that's always nerve-wracking.
1: Some of our listeners may have heard about this theory, but for those who haven't, the theory that inbreeding might have led to the extinction of Neanderthals. Tell us a little bit about it.
2: Yeah, so for a long time, people had this idea that as Neanderthals are getting closer to extinction, one of the causes might be because they get more inbred. So the populations reduce in size, and so you become forced to marry your cousins or reproduce with your cousins. But that's not what we're seeing here. So this was observed before in some Neanderthals from Siberia, but that's really at the edge of where we know Neanderthals lived.
1: So that was the evidence they were working on for that theory.
2: Exactly. Mm-hmm. Exactly. But now we have some Neanderthals that are more on the central part of that distribution and closer to the time of extinction. And funny enough, they have more genetic diversity. They are less inbred than the Siberian older Neanderthals.
1: What kind of picture do you have in your mind now, based on this research, about the daily lives of these Neanderthals?
2: It's more nuanced, because when I imagine a Neanderthal now, I think like, okay, but where is this Neanderthal from? Where are we situating this Neanderthal in time? There was so much variation that I have to ask myself these questions before I can say or answer your question.
1: Yeah. And when you talk about the kind of diversity you found in the Neanderthals you studied, can you paint us a little more of a picture of that? What kind of diversity did that show?
2: So we see connectivity between populations. And in fact, the ones that we studied that correspond to present-day Belgium and north of France, they look quite similar to those in Croatia. So that's already crossing the continent, right? I think when I picture it, it's like more traveling with a lot of interactions.
1: In terms of what caused them to go extinct, if it's not inbreeding, as was previously discussed and thought, what are some of the current top theories?
2: Well, the thing is, I'm a geneticist, so I can say, I can give an informed opinion on whether it was caused with inbreeding or not, but the other theories are not my specialty. My guess is almost as good as yours. My intuition would be that it was a combination of multiple factors. So in addition to inbreeding, there are causes related, as I mentioned, with climate. There are causes related with interactions with modern humans, and that can be because modern humans exploited the resources differently. For example, maybe they were using more sea resources, you know, fishing or in the rivers. It can also be that they had more robust populations. Of course, there's also all the theories about communication and if they have different ways of thinking that would give them an advantage. I think it's also important to consider that as a nuance, Neanderthals never went fully extinct because we still have a small part of them in our genomes nowadays.
1: This, you know, having done this work for so long, painstaking work, these 27 Neanderthals in particular, do you feel closer to them or close at all to them?
2: Well, no, now I have more questions because we had a more straightforward picture before, and now there's this nuance. So I feel a bit more distant.
1: So where do those questions take your research next?
2: I think we want to see how much of what we're seeing now in Belgium and France extends to other parts of Western Europe, especially Southwestern Europe, because that's where we think the refugia were happening when the climate changed and it gets very cold. So Neanderthals would flock to Iberia or to the Italian peninsula. And so it would be great to see how were the groups there looking from a genetic point of view.
1: You may know that often people, you know, when they want to insult someone, they'll roll their eyes and they'll say, they'll call them a Neanderthal. What do you think when people use that as an insult, knowing what you know?
2: I feel disappointed because the way I understand it, this is an insult because it represents you're not like us. It's always this concept of us. We are the humans and Neanderthals. It's this, I don't know, archaic, strange, not developed. And so we don't know how Neanderthals were, but in any case, just because they were not like us, it doesn't mean that they deserve this treatment.
1: So you would never use it as an insult?
2: No.
1: Alba, thank you for this.
2: Thank you.
0: Alba Bozoms-Mesa is a doctoral researcher at the Max Planck Institute for Evolutionary Anthropology. We reached her in Leipzig, Germany.

0: Welcome back to Porsche Top 5. In 2018, we will celebrate 70 years of Porsche sports cars. And today, we are honored to present Dr. Wolfgang Porsche.
1: Herzlich willkommen zu Top 5. Wir sind hier bei mir zu Hause in Zell am See und ich zeige Ihnen gerne meine Fahrzeuge.
2: Translation. Welcome to the Top 5. Here we are at my home in Zell am See, and I'm delighted to show you my collection of cars. That was, as you heard, the voice of Dr. Wolfgang Porsche from the car company. If you're wondering, his top 5 vehicles, as revealed in that video, are a Porsche and 4 other kinds of Porsche. Sorry, I couldn't really tell them apart. One was green, though, if that helps. Despite all his high-end vintage cars and his incredible wealth, Dr. Porsche didn't want special treatment. All he wanted was to live in and renovate a fancy mansion that he bought in Salzburg, Austria, in 2020. All he also wanted was to dig a 500-meter tunnel directly through a mountain with great local significance so he could drive his car directly from a parking garage in town up to his mansion, underground all the way, without the weather or people bothering him. A private tunnel, which only he would use. Also, all he wanted was for people to keep calling him doctor, even though his PhD is in something called commercial sciences. Was that too much to ask? Well, apparently. Apparently, the people of Salzburg didn't like the idea of an enormously wealthy guy spending 10 million euros on a tunnel for just himself through a beloved mountain, while they struggled to afford a house or rent. Apparently, people protested repeatedly to prevent the private Porsche tunnel, and apparently the CBC doesn't call people with doctorates in commercial sciences doctor. Now, Mr. Porsche has withdrawn his tunnel idea. He's also withdrawing, period. He's put that historic mansion back up for sale. He won't stay in Salzburg. Seems a little pouty, maybe. He just would not change his plans. But things might have been different if he'd engaged in a little tunnel revision. Here's Valens with Dark Tunnel.

0: Artificial intelligence can make up a lot of stuff. For example, it can add mountains to the Houston, Texas skyline for some unknown reason. That was kind of a funny story and kind of disturbing. But this story about made-up AI stuff is entirely disturbing. This month, the Manitoba Court of Appeal was one of several courts across the country to rule against someone whose case relied on case law that doesn't exist because it was generated by AI. The Law Society of Manitoba also put a lawyer under supervision for using unreliable case law. Tom McIntosh Zeng is keeping an eye on these increasing AI hallucinations in legal proceedings. He's a lawyer who founded Court Ready, a national online database that tracks court cases involving fake AI-generated case law. We reached him in Toronto.
1: Tom, is this the kind of thing you were bracing for, or is this kind of infiltration by AI of the legal system to this extent? Is it something that caught you off guard?
2: This was something that the legal community, including myself, saw coming. In the last 2 years in my practice and the practice of other friends of mine, we're seeing it more and more people relying on what I call general purpose AI chatbots to send emails, to write documents, and to submit their filings with the court. So it was only a matter of time before AI can make up legal cases that do not exist as well.
1: Who is using this, you know, the AI-generated hallucinatory cases and things like that? Are they other lawyers? Are these people who don't want to hire lawyers?
2: Well, so based on our research, 82% of those who have submitted legal filings with non-existent cases are self-represented litigants. Now, I want to be clear that I believe that many, if not most, use general purpose AI chatbots in good faith. They're not meaning to mislead the court. They're doing so often because they cannot afford a lawyer.
1: And they trust that the information they're getting from those bots is accurate. How often are you seeing this? How many cases have you seen so far?
2: From 2024 to today, Canadian courts and tribunals have caught at least 174 instances where a party's stuff that they submit to court contain non-existent cases. And the trend is actually accelerating, right? We saw about 7 such instances in 2024, 87 in 2025, and we're already at 80, and we're halfway through the year.
1: What kinds of things are you seeing in the documents that to you are telltale signs, you know, without having to check whether the actual cases are real cases? Can you tell as soon as you look at them?
2: So there was a time, maybe about a year ago, where it was easy to tell. So you have party A v. party B, and then you have the year, and then you have the court, and then you have the number. About a year ago, an AI-generated citation would be missing one of these components. Mm-hmm. However, the cases that we've seen this year, unless you manually verify it against a legal database, it's very hard to tell.
1: So what is happening when these documents make their way through the courts?
2: The first line of defense, so to speak, is opposing counsel. So the other side might look at these cases and they're having a hard time try to find them. And so they might inquire with the person who filed these materials, hey, can you

0: no known sanctions, 45% receive a warning, and 21% receive what I call serious sanctions. And they could involve monetary penalties and having your court file struck from the record, and you might need to file a new one.
1: At this stage, you know, as the technology gets more sophisticated, as you're saying, it becomes even more difficult to spot. What kind of toll do you see it taking on the Canadian justice system?
0: The toll that is taking on the Canadian justice system is that it is eroding trust. In Canada, in general, past cases determine future outcomes, which is why when we file submissions, we rely on past cases that would help us support our legal argument. So there was a time when we all took for granted that these cases were real. AI has changed that. Now, every actor in the system, whether that's lawyers, clerks, assistants, judges, now realize, wait a second, something that we took for granted is no longer the case. There has to be more checks. And this also contributes to the existing delays we see across Canada, the backlog, because now this is going to take more time for people to check these cases and see their day in court.
1: So what do you think needs to be done to try to stop it?
0: There are tools out there where you could check your cases quickly, but there has to be more education to help about why does AI hallucinate and the risks. You're the one being held responsible, not the AI companies as of yet.
1: What would be your advice, Tom, to listeners who really maybe can't afford
0: Right.
1: legal advice or legal help, and they still need to bring their cases forward?
0: I think when you're drafting submissions and it gives you the law as AI thinks it is to be, ask the tool, so prompt it to give you a list of all of the cases it is relying on. And then take those cases and check against authoritative legal sources, such as the Canadian Legal Information Institute or CANLI. If you have to rely on what AI produces, make sure you understand and agree with everything it tells you.
1: Tom, I'm glad we could speak. Thank you.
0: Thank you very much for having me.
2: Tom McIntosh Zhang is a lawyer who founded a website that tracks cases that involve AI-generated case law. We reached him in Toronto.

0: A red brick farmhouse stood in Rossburn, Manitoba for 102 years. Homeowner Brian Brown says it took just 10 seconds for a tornado to rip it apart. The roof is almost completely gone. A second floor bedroom had its walls torn away on two sides and now stands open to the sky. Mr. Brown and his wife Bernadine were inside the house when the storm hit this Sunday, and incredibly, they escaped uninjured.
1: Hell. Shock, actually, more than anything. I couldn't believe my wife and I retired here in 04 with the plan of renovating this house. It took us 10 years to renovate it. We've been here for 22 years, and it took 10 seconds to do this.
2: Well, a huge mix of emotions, because at the time when it happened, we didn't really know what was going on. And we knew that there was an alert out, but that's all. And we've been through storms before, so it wasn't a big deal. It was a big deal when all of a sudden the windows came crashing through, and that was alerted by the noise, and it came into the house to make sure I was okay, which is perfect timing, because had he stayed in the shop, he would have been killed. All his tools and everything were thrown all over the place, so he would have been hit with something.
1: Oh, that was scary. Like, I've never seen wind like that. It blew two big windows in the front, and the door all simultaneously just blew them right in. And trees. Yeah. Like the whole forest fell down.
3: Gone.
1: Yeah, whole forest fell all at once. And then when I got up off the floor, you couldn't go anywhere because you couldn't walk down the hallway. You couldn't go up the stairs. Like, it was just...

0: stole.
1: But the whole point was that when he'd left the shop, came into the house, that's when the window started to go out. And he was the one that sold me, hit the floor, because I didn't realize. I was just changing a load of laundry. So I didn't realize it was that bad outside.
0: Well, we picked our way out, got outside. There was two fellas here from Storm Chasers looking for us, making sure that we got out. So that was good.
1: We knew that there was a storm coming, but we weren't too alarmed because there was nothing really happening. It didn't take very long at all, and that was the scary part because you don't know how much damage can be done in such a short period of time. It's upsetting because we're having to figure out where we're going to live because this is our home. And I'm not sure. We haven't really talked about what we're going to do.
0: It's too big to think about.
2: Brian and Bernadine Brown of Rossburn, Manitoba, talking to Chelsea Kemp on Information Radio in Winnipeg.

0: Some cried. Some just sat in silence and disbelief. Some have never recovered. When the Toronto Blue Jays were defeated by the Los Angeles Dodgers in Game 7 of the World Series last year, it was emotional for a lot of people. And it's still emotional for a lot of people, including the players. Last night, former Blue Jay star Bo Bichette was back at Rogers Centre for the first time since signing with the New York Mets as a free agent in the offseason. And while talking to reporters, the 28-year-old had difficulty holding it together as he fielded questions about his 7-year tenure with the Blue Jays.
1: It feels different for sure. But I'm excited to get out here and play some ball and see some guys. But it definitely odd. Over the course of the year, I've kept in touch with a few guys. But honestly, leading up to this, not really. I mean, you know, baseball life is crazy and we're all kind of in our own world. So, not really, but I'm sure I'll have some good conversations the next couple of days.
2: I think that I gave it everything I had. So I just hope that's appreciated. I mean, I think this is an opportunity for me to reflect on good times and just be grateful for what, you know, for the beginning of my career.
0: That was Bo Bichette speaking to reporters in Toronto.

0: from aspirin, derived from willow tree bark in the 1850s and likely used to treat fevers in ancient times, to penicillin, found in mold in the 1920s. The natural world is full of medical marvels. And now a team of researchers, fresh from a diving expedition in Antarctica, are exploring the potential of one more natural compound, a bacterial toxin produced inside tiny marine organisms known as sea squirts. Allison Murray is a microbial ecologist and oceanographer with the Desert Research Institute. We reached her in Reno, Nevada.
1: Allison, for the uninitiated, what exactly is a sea squirt?
2: A sea squirt is a marine invertebrate. They live most of their life as in their adult form. They are they don't move. They're what's called in biology, they're sessile, and so they live a stationary life. They feed on small planktonic organisms. They are, you can think of them a little bit like, I like the analogy that they're a cellulose house, or they're a little bit like a beehive with these zooid animals. Many zooids are, we're working on colonial ascidians or colonial sea squirts. So one lobe of a colony can have probably 500 to 1,000 zooids living in it.
1: Oh, wow. And so when you, what are you keeping an eye out for when you make one of these dives when you're down there?
2: Well, yeah, all of our diving, we're really focused on this one Antarctic sea squirt that's called Sinoicum adrianum. And we're looking for ones that are multi-lobed. Think of like how all the fingers on your hand are connected at the base. And we are looking for this certain morphotype of Sinoicum. And so when we dive, we're having to comb through a lot of algae to find them. They are attached to the walls, and at the walls kind of near the base of where the rocky wall kind of intersects the sand. And they live kind of attached to that wall where they can filter the seawater as it's going by.
1: What is it like just personally to be down there? You had to go more than once. It's not warm, certainly. What was it like?
2: Well, this was my first diving, my first time diving in the Antarctic, and it was amazing. We had a team of eight divers, eight people who had all been through the training to do dry suit diving. Some people had been doing that for many, many years before us. For me, it was my first time, and we do fairly efficient dives. I think our average dive time was about 30 minutes, and we dive with the deepest dive was down to about 130 feet. And we go down and we don't always know what we're looking for, but we don't, it's a little bit like a treasure hunt. And so we have a sort of search patterns that we do. We are normally diving two or three divers at a time, and we basically scan these sea walls. And and they're orange, though, kind of yellow orange, so they really stick out. And so we did a lot of scanning, and then we'd find them and collect when we found the right thing.
1: And you and the other divers aren't the only things down there, though. There's other creatures there. What do you have to watch out for?
2: Right. Yeah, that's right. Well, the Antarctic is biodiverse, and the marine environment is biodiverse down in this seawater that was somewhere right around freezing temperatures. So in addition to all the marine invertebrate life that is coating the rocks and the floor of the ocean, there are a lot of what we call the charismatic megafauna, which include penguins and seals. We didn't see any whales while we were diving, but we saw a lot of whales from the ship. And there are seals. Some of them are curious in us. And at least one of them is a top predator called the leopard seal. So, yeah.
1: My producer put up a picture. I was thinking different things when you said charismatic. Was it terrifying?
2: Adrenaline forming, at least for myself. I think not terrifying, but definitely gets the adrenaline going. And we have a safety protocol that we execute when we see those in the water with us.
1: So, once you've collected them, What are some of the potential medical applications? Early days, of course, but this bacterial toxin that's produced inside the sea squirts, what are the potential applications?
2: So this compound, one of the things that our research is really focused on doing is understanding the role of this compound, this bioactive compound, in the sea squirts in nature. We know that this bioactive compound has potential for being really toxic to melanoma cells in particular as an anti-cancer agent. And through the work that we're doing on this project, we are working to understand what is its role really in this host. Is it, we are not sure if it's plays a positive role or is a negative role. So we have a really great interdisciplinary team of a chemist in Florida, Bill Baker, mm-hmm. an ecophysiologist, Martine Trigueras at the Scripps Institution of Oceanography, and my group who studies microbial genomics and ecology. Between the expertise of these three different groups, we're really hoping to tie together the understanding of what the function and role are in nature. From that, we'll take that information and then be able, it'll help us better understand how we can apply it as a potential anti-cancer agent.
1: Mm. It's been tested in mice so far?
2: It has been tested in mice, and it's been tested, right, both along cell lines and then also in mice. The results from the mice are that it was effective against melanoma cells and also not toxic to the mice. And so that really shows that it has promise to carry forward in the sort of realm of developing it as a drug to fight cancer. So our research, being able to get to the field and collect these samples now that we know that there's a microbe that produces this compound, it was really great timing for our work and really opens the door to the next steps.
1: Great to speak with you, Allison. Thank you for this.
2: Yeah, thank you so much.
0: Allison Murray is a microbial ecologist and oceanographer with the Desert Research Institute in Reno, Nevada, and that's where we reached her.

pop quiz. Can you tell nightmarish, this can't be happening, screaming from elated, this is the best thing that's ever happened to me, screaming? Well, you're about to hear examples of both in the same clip. It happened during yesterday's knockout game between Germany and Paraguay at the FIFA World Cup. In a video posted online, a group of diehard Paraguay fans can be seen watching anxiously as their player prepares to take a potentially game-winning penalty kick. And then the screen cut out. Cue the anguished screaming. Then the screen came back on to reveal that the shot had gone in. Paraguay will now advance to the round of 16, which will also see Canada play Morocco on Saturday. We'll send this out to those euphoric Paraguay fans. This is Trooper with Raise a Little Hell.

0: We're now at the end of As It Happens, the Midnight Edition. Coming up next on CBC Radio 1, the news.
1: As It Happens, the Midnight Edition will be back again for you tomorrow. I'm Neil Kirksall. Thanks for listening.
0: And I'm Chris Howden. Good night.

0: This Canada Day, let's celebrate on CBC with special coverage, highlights from events across the country, and wrapping up the day with a giant concert featuring performances by Bare Naked Ladies, Alessia Cara, Beatrice Deer and Sylvia Cloutier, Dominique Fizamet, The Tragically Hip's Paul Angua, and more, including fireworks lighting up the night sky over the Capitol. 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
1: From CBC News, The World This Hour, I'm Neil Herland. Prime Minister Mark Carney says he's not expecting fireworks when Canadian officials meet with Mexican and American counterparts Wednesday. On July 1st, the North American Free Trade Deal officially comes up for review. Kate McKenna has more.
2: I wouldn't expect any drama tomorrow.
3: Prime Minister Mark Carney downplayed expectations ahead of a key meeting between Canada, the U.S., and Mexico set to take place on Canada Day.
2: As you know, there's a virtual meeting with the three partners tomorrow. We're expecting a constructive exchange.
3: The Canada-U.S.-Mexico trade deal officially comes up for review on July 1st. On Wednesday, the three countries will either need to approve a renewal of the agreement or have annual reviews for another decade. Canada and Mexico have signaled they'd like to extend CUSMA for another 16 years. But U.S. President Donald Trump has been critical of the trade deal, even though he was the one who negotiated it. Although the deal is set to stay in place, industry leaders have warned that annual reviews create a level of uncertainty that's bad for business. Kate McKenna, CBC News, Ottawa.
1: The Prime Minister met with Inuit leaders in northern Quebec. Mark Carney says he wants to forge a deeper relationship. As Olivia Stefanovich reports, Ottawa will spend tens of billions of dollars to build up the military and assert Canada's sovereignty in the Arctic.
2: And what's important is that we're moving forward as partners.
4: Prime Minister Mark Carney arrived at Cujuac's airport in northern Quebec with a list of immediate priorities to tackle.
2: Tuberculosis, food security, housing.
4: Carney says he also wants to make sure Inuit benefit from $40 billion of new federal funding being set aside for defense and infrastructure.
2: We have to do that right.
4: Ensuring Inuit are not left behind, a key priority for Natan Obed, President of the Inuit Tepari Kanatami, who's co-chairing Tuesday's meeting with Carney.
5: We are now at another precipice.
4: Carney is the first prime minister to visit the Nunavik region, home of the Inuit in northern Quebec, in almost 20 years. The last was Stephen Harper back in 2008. Olivia Stefanovich, CBC News, Cujuac.
1: In Venezuela, the death toll from last week's earthquakes is rising.
6: 1,943 personas fallecidas.
1: The president of the Venezuelan Assembly says 1,943 people are confirmed dead, and the number of injured has surpassed 10,000. Another 15,000 are now homeless because of the quake. The U.S. Supreme Court has issued a sharp rebuke of Donald Trump's bid to get rid of birthright citizenship. The American president wanted to restrict immigration for children of undocumented immigrants and temporary foreign visitors. Peter Armstrong reports from Washington.
7: Cecilia Wang, National Legal Director at the American Civil Liberties Union, argued the citizenship case before the Supreme Court.
8: This decision reaffirms one of the fundamental pillars of American life, that all of us who are born on American soil are citizens alike.
7: Birthright citizenship has been guaranteed by the 14th Amendment to the Constitution for more than 150 years. In an executive order Trump issued on the first day of his second term, he promised to restrict that right, calling it a scam.
9: We're the only country in the world that does this with birthright, as you know, and it's just absolutely ridiculous.
7: Of course, some three dozen countries have birthright citizenship. The president said the ruling was, quote, too bad for our country. But in a social media post, he went on to say, we can easily make it up in Congress, and immigration lawyers believe he'll try. They say there are more than 700 immigration restrictions imposed since Trump started his second term. Peter Armstrong, CBC News, Washington.
1: Canada's economy grew in April. The latest report from Stats Canada shows the country's GDP increased by 0.5%. The boost is a reversal after months of slow and negative economic growth. And that is your World This Hour. For CBC News, I'm Neil Herland.
10: Good morning. Good evening. I'm Saroja Coelho. Thanks for joining us here on CBC Radio 1. Tonight, we're taking a break from our regular programming. In recognition of Canada Day, we are bringing you The Secret Life of Canada, a podcast about the country that you know and the stories that you don't. Here are your hosts, Fallon Johnson and Leah Simone Bowen.
11: Leah.
12: Hey, Fallon. So for this episode, we're going to reach into the shame on you Canada history bag, and we're going to look at the potlatch ban.
11: Ah, yes. The potlatch ban is pretty much up at the top of, I think, that history bag of terrible things. Although who can actually pick the worst when it comes to the bag of Canadian shame? There are so many contenders.
12: It's true. It's true. But today we're going to get into the details of the ban and also its legacy, because the story of the ban is not just about the First Nations people who lived under it. It's also about their children and their grandchildren and what steps those next generations took to not only reclaim their cultural practices, but also their things. You know, many potlatch items like masks and robes ended up around the world in the hands of collectors and museums.
11: Yeah, and many different First Nations people on the coast were affected by this ban. There's one story that sticks out to me about this really notable potlatch that was held in 1921 during the ban. And the people that attended were arrested and had many ceremonial items confiscated by the government.
12: Well, funny that you mention that, because that potlatch was held by a man named Chief Dan Cramner. And to understand what exactly happened at that now infamous potlatch in 1921, I reached out to someone who knew more.
11: Okay, so who did you end up talking to?
12: Well, I was lucky enough to speak with Dan Cramner's son, Bill.
13: Yet we continue to wait for our counter.
14: Hello.
15: Hello, is this Bill?
14: This is Bill.
15: Hey, Bill, this is Leah from CBC.
14: All right. Just a minute, I'll go and turn the TV down.
15: Okay.
14: Hello, my name is Bill Cramner. Kwashalanukume and Amugis, one of the chiefs of the Namgis, and also Tlaquagila, copper maker, which is a name that was given to me by my great uncle when we had our potlatch a while ago. So I'm one of the speakers also at the potlatch ceremonies, and 84 years old. I'll be 85 this year. I'm getting on in age. So,
11: wow, 84? That's amazing that he gave you the time. If I was 84, I don't think I'd give
12: I
11: you the time.
12: Answer. I would not answer. No. No, but Bill was very generous with his time. And he's the chair of the board at the Umista Cultural Center in Alert Bay. And the mandate of the center is to ensure the survival of the cultural heritage of the Kwakwaka'wakw.
11: Right. And the Kwakwaka'wakw are a people who speak the Kwakwala language, but are made up of 18 different tribes.
12: Yes. And so to start at the beginning, Chief Cramner explained that for his people, a potlatch ceremony can be held for a variety of purposes.
14: There are memorial ceremonies where we remember loved ones that have gone past. And there are different ceremonies for children coming of age, of young ladies. So, yeah, it was what guided us in those days, and how our chief would work for the people, share whatever he could with the people. And, of course, in those early days, the people that came to our land said, it's not normal for people to start giving things away. People normally charge for those kind of things.
12: So capitalism, I'm blaming capitalism. It's essentially to blame for this. I think we can assume that the men in charge at this time were never made to share in preschool, or maybe ever. Just didn't get it.
11: Yes. Capitalism and the Indian Act.
12: Yes. Yes. The Indian Act is when all of this started.
11: Yeah. 10 years after Canada became a country, the Indian Act became federal law in 1876. And the core intention of the Indian Act was to destroy First Nations cultures and lay claim to land.
12: Right. But the Canadian government realized they left out a few tools to help them do this. So a few years later, they threw in a couple of amendments, like making sure Indigenous women would lose their status if they married a non-Indigenous person, and banning several ceremonies.
11: The potlatch was the first ceremony to be banned in 1884, A year later, the government added a clause that any Indian festival, dance, or other ceremony would be included in the ban.
12: 20 years after that, dancing outside of the reserve was banned. I'm saying that in quotes.
11: Mm-hmm.
12: And 5 years after that, they said, you know what? Let's just ban Indigenous people from all dancing. No dancing anywhere, everyone. No dancing at all.
11: Yeah. So
12: it's ridiculous.
11: I think they were intimidated by our skills. That's what it must be. Anyway, so this was all enforced by the RCMP and government employees called Indian agents who could fine, arrest, and jail people who ignored the law. The potlatch ban lasted close to 70 years between 1884 and 1951.
14: So it is very, very hard to live under that potlatch ban. And I think that's really what the early governments wanted to do, was make us dependent on them, so it would be easier to separate us from our lands. And of course, what they did was they established reservations for people, but the reserves that they gave us, especially in the coast here, were very, very small, and it took away our ability to enjoy the resources in the territory, be it in trap lines or fishing stations.
11: Multiple generations of First Nations people were subjected to this ban, which means that many cultural practices were lost to time or had to go underground. To put it in perspective, the country went through 18 different governments during this time. The ban went in under John A. Macdonald and lasted all the way until Prime Minister Louis Saint Laurent.
12: So picture this. The ban started in 1884, so we're talking about the year that people were sporting mutton chops and corsets and, you know, rode horses to get to a saloon so that they could listen to a piano player pluck out the big hits of the day. And then, by the time the ban ended in 1951... people were driving around in cars, listening to this new music called rock and roll. This song that you're listening to was actually one of the first in 1951. It's called Rocket 88 by Jackie Brenston.
16: You women have heard of jalopies, you've heard the noise they make, but let me...
12: Teenage boys were slicking their hair into pompadours. Girls were wearing poodle skirts. I mean, that's because they had cars and radios and even TVs by then, you know?
11: Yeah. And you can feel that immense time period shift. But, you know, despite the threats of prosecution during this time, many people tried to potlatch under the radar.
12: Exactly. So halfway through this decades-long ban, Dan Cramner, who lived in Alert Bay, decides to hold this big potlatch in secret on nearby Village Island. According to the Umista Center, Dan Cramner said he had it there because it was close to his wife's family, but also because he thought it would be out of the sight line of Indian agents. Here's Chief Cramner explaining what happened.
14: The potlatch in 1921 was held actually by my father, and it was for a special purpose because that's how our social system was being run in those days, through the laws that we had to follow in the potlatch activities. The important issues were marked by a special gathering or a potlatch feast. This particular potlatch went on for, I think it was 4 or 5 days, and every day my father gave away different gifts to different chiefs from our whole language group, which is right from Cape Mudge, Campbell River, up to the north end of Vancouver Island, including the mainland inlets, Kingcombe, Guildford, even one as far as the River's Inlet people. He invited all of the chiefs to come and witness this potlatch, and according to some of the old people that shared their stories with us, it was probably one of the biggest potlatches that was ever held in our territory by one of our chiefs.
12: Bill told me about some of the things that were given out, and they included everything from bigger items like canoes and some of the first gas-powered vessels to some smaller items like parcels of flour and even cash.
11: And what was the purpose of this potlatch?
14: this potlatch was actually for an agreement with his wife's family that they would end the marriage. And part of what's done is that my father would repay her family for everything that they gave him when they got married. And so it was a friendly separation.
12: So Bill told me that his father held it a day or two before Christmas in a way to prove that the potlatch wasn't that different from what, you know, Christians were doing at Christmas, you know, gift giving, right?
11: Mm-hmm. Yeah. And did the Indian agents bust in, or how exactly did this go down?
14: So what happened was that the Indian agent and the police didn't hear about the potlatch until after it was finished. Sergeant Angerman, the RCMP at that time, started questioning, and he got people to tell him they were at the potlatch, and if you distributed gifts, that was an offense under the potlatch law. And even just being in the building was an offense under the potlatch law.
11: So this Sergeant Angerman was interrogating people. And I'm sorry, did I hear that correctly? His name was Sergeant Angerman?
12: Yes, I'm glad you picked up on that. I thought it was quite extraordinary myself. You can't make it up.
11: It's a terrible superhero name.
12: It's an evil. It's like
11: powers
12: the evil.
11: Anger.
12: Yeah, his full name was Sergeant Donald Angerman. And remember it, because unfortunately, we're going to double back to him in a bit. Angerman and, yes, his name is Angerman. It's so weird to say. Angerman and the Indian agent by the name of Halliday were the two responsible for arresting and charging 45 people.
11: So this coercion ends in arrests. Were there other consequences?
12: Yes. The RCMP and Indian agents told people that if their entire tribes relinquished potlatch masks and clothing and any other items, then those individuals who had been found guilty would get a suspended sentence.
14: The people that were going to be sent to jail agreed to give up their masks. The whole communities agreed to give up their masks and other things and not potlatch anymore. And even then, there was 26, I believe, got sent to Ocala Prison Farm in Vancouver as a result of the potlatch.
11: So about half of the people who were arrested were put in jail and had to give up their masks and their other items. So when Sergeant Angerman and Agent Halliday take these items on behalf of the government, where did they end up? Where did they go?
12: Well, at first they were stored in a church hall at Alert Bay, and some items were put on display, and then items began getting shipped out.
11: Okay, and did the Kwakwaka'wakw know where these items were going?
14: Well, I think it was their understanding that the collection was going to be sent to Ottawa, and it would be kept by the Indian Affairs Department and not be sold.
12: But things were being sold by Halliday, the Indian agent. 33 pieces were purchased by a private collector in New York. Halliday did get in trouble from his superiors for the sale, though, but he said he was trying to raise money for the First Nations people in the area.
11: I'm sure he was. I wonder how much he made and where it went.
12: Exactly. Other pieces were packed up and sent to what is now known as the Canadian Museum of History in Ottawa and the Royal Ontario Museum in Toronto.
11: Yeah, this is not surprising, yet still enraging.
12: I know. Just wait, though. There's more, Phelan.
11: Oh, yay.
12: Some pieces went into the personal collection of Duncan Campbell Scott.
11: Sorry, I was just puking in my mouth for a second there. For those who don't know, Duncan Campbell Scott was the deputy superintendent of the Department of Indian Affairs, who famously said, "I want to get rid of the Indian problem."
12: Mm-hmm, yeah.
11: "But I still want to keep their things."
12: Yeah, look him up if you want to learn how uniquely horrible he was. But as terrible as all of this was, that these potlatch items were being shipped out and given away, there was a silver lining.
14: We're quite fortunate that before they shipped off the collection, there was a photographer that took a picture of the collection.
11: They took pictures.
12: Yes, and those pictures were about to be the key in bringing the potlatch collection back home. But at this time, the ban was still law.
11: And so people waited?
12: Yeah. They waited over a decade later until the ban was finally repealed. The first legal and public potlatch was held a year after that in 1952 by Kwakwaka'wakw Chief Mungo Martin. And guess who else was there?
11: Dan Cramner?
12: Yes, Dan Cramner, correct. And half a dozen other chiefs were also invited to go to the Thunderbird Park Museum in Victoria. And Bill was also there. Here's how he remembers that historic gathering.
14: So I remember the trip quite well. We took the steamship from Alert Bay overnight to Vancouver, and then another CPR ship from Vancouver to Victoria. And my father took me down with my older brother, and we performed in the animal dance that Mungo Martin showed for the first time since people were stopped from having our potlatches. I was 15 when I went down, and it was quite a busy time, and I got to see how things were done in the early days.
11: Once the ban was repealed, relearning and reclaiming for many coastal people who potlatch began.
12: Let's jump forward another 10 years.
11: Okay, sure. So this is the 60s.
12: Yes. 1963 on the island of Haida Gwaii, to be exact. A crew from the National Film Board of Canada shows up to film a short documentary called Haida Carver, which featured an artist by the name of Robert Davidson.
11: Oh, yeah. Robert Davidson. He's a world-renowned Haida artist.
12: Yes, he is. But at this time, he was just starting out.
17: My father was 16.
12: This is Sarah Florence Davidson, his daughter.
17: They asked my great-grandfather and great-grandmother to sing songs. They wanted to put the songs in the video. And so my great-grandfather and great-grandmother, they called a friend over. And so the three of them just started singing these songs. And that was the first time he'd heard any Haida songs. And so when my father was born in 1946, you know, for a part of his life, he was alive during this potlatch ban.
12: Sarah explained that this was one of the turning points for her father in beginning to reclaim Haida traditions lost under the ban. But it didn't happen overnight.
17: I think what's important to remember is that it's not like in 1951, everything was over and it was sort of business as usual. It took a long time, and I think people were still really scared about what would happen if we went back to what were perceived to be our old ways.
12: Sarah's written several books with her father, and one specifically about the potlatch. It's called Potlatch is Pedagogy.
11: And can you remind me what pedagogy means again?
12: Yeah. So it means how teachers teach in both theory, you know, the philosophy of it, and practice. And the book is about the teaching and learning that can come out of the potlatch.
11: Okay, got it.
12: So Sarah was a classroom teacher.
17: And I worked predominantly with Indigenous students, and I was noticing that I was not able to meet their needs, and I was really struggling. And so I thought, you know.
12: So she approached her dad to see if he had any insights to offer, because he had to leave Haida Gwaii after grade 11 and move to Vancouver if he wanted to finish high school. And he did it, which was pretty remarkable at the time. Here he is explaining what happened when he moved to Vancouver for grade 12.
18: When I left Macedon in 1965 to finish high school in Vancouver, I was absolutely blown away by the art of my ancestors housed in the museum, both in the Vancouver Museum and the Museum of Anthropology at UBC, to see firsthand the old masterpieces. Prior to that, I only saw carvings that were done by a silenced culture, where my parents and grandparents' generation were silenced in that we couldn't express the cultural ideas through song and dance and through the art. And so when I saw these pieces in the museum, I was absolutely blown away by the craftsmanship.
12: So Robert Davidson starts telling Sarah about his experiences of relearning the old traditions through the potlatch.
17: It felt like he was using potlatch as pedagogy. And so at the end of our conversations, he started to talk about this pole raising. that had taken place in 1969. And at that point, I sort of was like, oh, you know, this is a really big story.
12: That really big story is putting it lightly. When Sarah's dad was 22, he decided to carve and raise a totem pole in his community of Masset. But raising a pole wouldn't be easy. Because of the ban, it hadn't happened in Masset in nearly a century.
11: Okay, just to recap, young Robert Davidson goes to Vancouver, looks at Haida art, his people's art in museums, and it's all stuff that he's never seen before. And he gets inspired and decides that he's going to carve and raise the first totem pole in nearly a century.
18: I was this smart aleck kid, young kid coming home, thinking I was going to teach my elder something. And I got bopped in the head and realized I didn't know very much about ceremony, very much about song and dance and the importance of song and dance and ceremony with art.
12: So he needed help, and he told Sarah that the elders answered.
17: And so that resulted in all of these elders gathering together to collectively remember their knowledge of what had happened and what, you know, what needed to happen for a pole raising. And because none of them had been alive, they were relying on these oral stories. They still continued to gather. We talk about gathering underground. It wasn't obviously literally underground, but, you know, Christmas dinners, weddings. And so they would gather together and they would sing some of the songs, practice the dances. And, you know, if one person remembered a little bit, then the other person would remember some. And so it was sort of this collective remembering of that knowledge that had been prohibited, basically, for such a long period of time. And so it was, I want to say, a reawakening.
11: And I mean, I think that's a way a lot of ceremonies still happen in many communities. We're still trying to come back and reclaim some of that knowledge that was lost.
12: Yeah. And, you know, of course, Sarah told me there was still some residual fear and shame for those who had lived under the ban for so long.
17: It wasn't that everybody was really excited at the beginning. I think that the impact of that ban, the impact of the attempts to assimilate us and have Haida people look to Christianity as, I'm putting air quotes again, replace our traditional beliefs, was really strong. And folks were really scared. And, you know, kind of, why do you want to go back to these old ways? Why are you trying to bring back the past? We need to move on.
12: But Robert's family was really, really supportive.
17: There's a beautiful description that he has shared of his grandfather coming at 89 years old and carving alongside him on that pole, because that was their way of showing how much they believed in what he was doing.
12: It took him months, but with the community's help on August 22nd, 1969, it was ready to go up.
17: What was really lovely is that there was the opportunity to have the crane, and the elder said, nope, we want to raise it in the old way. And that's what they did.
19: From May until mid-August, Bob Davidson carved from early morning until dusk. The night before the ceremony, the pole had to be moved to the site where it would stand. This totem could never be lifted in one continuous pull, and the men beneath would not be able to support its crushing weight as it inched slowly upward. So, crossed poles were bound together to carry the weight.
20: Every time they moved, they raised the pole, say, about another 6 inches, 2 foot. I thought it was just going to come back down and just fall, but it never did. It just kept going up and up and up. And it just looked so nice.
11: Wow, that is so amazing to hear that moment and knowing what was behind all of that. All of the years of having to hide and at the same time trying to make sure things were not lost, not forgotten.
12: Yeah. And, you know, Sarah told me this really poignant story about her great grandmother and that push and pull of having to hide and preserve knowledge at the same time.
17: There are descriptions of, you know, hiding the windows and things to be able to sing and to dance. At one of the meetings, my great-grandmother, she wanted to teach my father the kalsla, which is a dance, and it required a mask, and we didn't have masks. We didn't have any left. And so she put a paper bag over her head in order to share that song and that dance with my father. And for me, it's, that story is so powerful in terms of what she was willing to do in order to ensure that that knowledge survived.
11: And so just like the Haida, the Kwakwaka'wakw were also still missing their potlatch masks.
12: Yes, and in the 70s and 80s, a new generation would take up the fight to get back every item seized from that potlatch Dan Cramner held in 1921, including his children.
11: Well, what did Bill tell you about that time?
12: Well, remember he told us that some of the pictures of the collection were taken before everything got sent out?
11: Yes.
12: So those pictures were instrumental in piecing together where everything ended up. The community began to approach museums, private collectors, the Department of Indian Affairs, and eventually the National Museums Corporation agreed to return the items, but on the condition that the Kwakwaka'wakw build a facility to house the collection.
11: Right, and for me, this is a really sticky point because, you know, they're saying you can have your things back if you take care of them in the way that we would. But the entire time that those items were in the care of, say, places like the British Museum or the AGO or the ROM or wherever, they weren't being treated like ceremonial items. Like, those items need to be treated in a certain way. And so I just, you know, I find a bit of tension in that moment, and it makes me uncomfortable because I know we want to preserve these things so that people can learn from them and appreciate them. But it's also, you're not, you know, you're not feasting them. You're not smudging them. There are things that need to happen to, you know, to our masks and to our ceremony items to keep them alive.
12: Yeah. So many of them, you know, we know this from so many items that have been taken from many, many cultures that they sit in basements, you know, in mm-hmm. like locked drawers. And mm-hmm. so, yeah. But I asked Chief Cramner a bit more about the center and what UMISTA means.
14: The UMISTA opened in 1980. In our language, UMATI is for something to get better. Usually the body, if you have something wrong with the body and it UMATI, it got better. UMISTA means something that has gone wrong, gone away, but come back. UMISTA is something that's been made right.
12: The UMISTA Cultural Center opened in Alert Bay, and its first curator was Bill's sister, Gloria.
0: The modern entrance gallery leads into a traditional Kwagyo big house facing the waters of the bay. The curator of the museum is Gloria Cranmer Webster, a Kwagyo anthropologist.
21: In the future, Gloria, do you think your museum will be able to add to your collection or to serve other functions?
22: Yes, we certainly intend to work on having the rest of the potlatch collection repatriated.
11: So this is the legacy, the ripple effects of the ban. Dan Cramner's children have worked so hard to get this collection back.
12: Yeah, and they, along with others at the UMISTA Cultural Center, have done an amazing job at repatriating the items and finding out what ended up where. Bill explained that some museums were better than others in relinquishing items.
14: The people that worked at the National Museum were very, very good to work with.
12: But other ones were not so much.
14: The Museum of the American Indian were very hesitant to give anything back. I know I went to look at the collection that they had, and most of it was in storage in New York, and they finally agreed to return most of the collection. There is still the odd piece there that we want back.
11: They still have things. I mean, I expect this from some museums, but not the Museum of the American Indian. I love that museum.
12: Yeah, it's mind-boggling, but you know, also where some of the things came from was a head shake. Bill mentioned that through research, they realized a mask that was in that museum was sold to that museum by a Mrs. Angerman.
11: Oh, we're back at old Serge Angerman.
2: Yes. Serge Angerman's wife, actually.
14: When he died, his wife sold the masks that he had, I guess, in his house. And so that's the other question. Well, how the hell did he get it? And we never ever got an answer for that. He must have just grabbed it.
11: Well, isn't that convenient?
2: I know. Terrible, right? I mean, they had a lot of masks and items that were sold to them by a collector. Let's just call him George for these purposes.
11: All right.
2: And George sold other parts of the potlatch collection, which meant that eventually a beautiful transformation mask ended up in London in the British Museum.
11: Oh, the British Museum. What a trip it is to go to the British Museum.
2: I know. But it was actually Gloria Cramner that figured out that the mask was at the British Museum. And by the 90s, because now we're in the 90s, like this is how long this is all taking, they started sending requests to get the mask back.
11: And how did that go? I'm sorry, well, I'm trying to sound genuine here.
2: Well, at first, this is not going to be a huge surprise to you, but at first, not great. Here's a bit of a 2002 interview that CBC reporter Alan Waterman did with a spokesperson for the British Museum.
3: Most of these masks went to Ottawa. Some were illegally sold to private collectors. The Numglees have had virtually all the masks returned. They're now on display in this Alert Bay Museum, but not this one. It's a sun mask, a so-called transformation mask. The British Museum has it and is not about to give it back. Why?
5: Because the rules under which the museum operates are ones that prevent the trustees from alienating any object in the collections.
3: In the almost 60 years the museum has had the mask, it's only been on display once. Even now, we can't show it to you. It's in deep storage until 2005. Still, the museum argues, for the sake of scholarly study, the mask is better off in London than Alert Bay.
5: We would argue that we hold these collections on behalf of a wider constituency. We are in the business very much of kind of proselytizing, if you like, of championing people who've been ignored.
3: The British Museum says it's possible the mask could be temporarily loaned to Alert Bay. The Numglees wonder how they can be loaned something that's already theirs. Alan Waterman, CBC News, Vancouver.
11: Oh, mic drop, Alan Waterman.
2: Right? Alan was like, you are all ridiculous, British Museum people. Yeah, he was telling them.
11: But is it still there? Leah, I'm just wondering, do we need to fly to London right now, buy balaclavas, and pull off a museum heist?
2: You know what? I would love a museum heist, and I would totally do that, but there is no need. In 2003, through major persistence, the director of UMISTA, a woman named Andrea Sanborn, finally got a meeting with the British Museum with help from the Canadian High Commission, and the museum did agree to give back the transformation mask.
11: Okay, amazing.
2: On a long-term loan.
11: Wait, what?
2: I know. I had many questions about this, and Chief Cramner explained it to me.
14: It's British Museum is one of the organizations that have been very supportive of what we're doing. And they managed to, because by British law, it's against the law for them to return anything to anybody. Hmm. And so they had to figure out a way of getting this transformation back to us and not break the law. And so they did that, of course, by having a renewable loan.
11: So under law, the British Museum is not allowed to give back things even when they know the objects have been stolen? How very British.
2: It's very British. Yeah, it would be illegal for them to do this under British law. So hence the long-term loan of it all.
11: Oh, God. Okay. But it's home. That's the main thing, right? We can hold on to that.
2: Finally. Yes. It is home. Finally, in 2005, the transformation mask came home to Alert Bay.
11: So it's been over 70 years since the ban.
12: Yeah, and the potlatch has come back thanks to elders who passed down what they knew. It's how Robert Davidson carved that pole back in 1969 and why he began to hold potlatches.
4: Robert Davidson's totem poles may stand at total ease next to the great masters in New York, but ultimately it's here that the artist feels most at home. At the Masset Community Hall, 700 people cap off the ceremony welcoming back the salmon with a feast given by Robert Davidson. Over the years, he has given numerous feasts and potlatches for his people. He considers these events equivalent to works of art.
6: So if I don't have an expression, the world is as sharp as the edge of a knife. What that means to me is if you made that edge of a knife into a circle, and that edge of the knife is the present moment. And inside the circle is experience and the past. And outside the circle is the future yet to be experienced. The role of

0: we're still here. And what I've often said is, you know, we're living our culture now, and we're not just trying to remember it. We're not piecing it together. We are living it. And her granddaughter was evidence of that, that it will continue.
1: That's lovely. What about Bill?
2: Well, Bill still works with the Umista Center. You know, he's the board chair, and he's still researching to find out more about his people's history. When I spoke to him, he told me he spent a week in Philadelphia at an enormous archive that his father had contributed to in the 1940s.
3: I was down there. I didn't even put a dent in what I wanted to learn. I was there every day for a week.
1: So he's still curious, still wanting to learn. That's really inspiring. Mm-hmm.
2: I know, very inspiring. And I asked him why at age 84, when he's done so much work already, why he's still at it. And his answer was pretty simple.
3: Of course, the reason that we're doing all this is we want to continue on with our history, continue on with our language, continue on with enjoying the territory that we come from.
2: This episode of The Secret Life of Canada was written and produced by me, Leah Simone Bowen.
1: And me, Phelan Johnson.
2: Eunice Kim is the producer. 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
2: Special thank you to the Umista Cultural Center. Roshni Nair is the digital producer, and executive producers are Cecil Fernandez and Chris Oak.
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2: 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It really helps other people find the show. 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
1: This is a Secret Life of Canada crash course, just a little bit of history.
2: Off the northeast coast of Nova Scotia, there's an island full of wild horses, where only wild horses can live. It's actually a protected horse playground courtesy of Parks Canada.
5: Records show that horses have been on Sable for 200 years or more, running wild, scraping a living from the sparse growth, fighting for light through the hard winters.
1: This sounds made up, or like a reality dating show for horses, Wild Horse Island.
2: I mean, I think it definitely could be. The horses pick the couples, and the couple who doesn't get thrown off horseback or something gets a second date. I think that sounds good, actually.
1: Yeah, I'd watch it. I mean, I'd watch anything, so.
2: I know you would. But I should clarify, the island isn't actually called Wild Horse Island. It's named Sable Island, mostly because the French word for sand is sable, and it's a very sandy island. And the wild horses of Sable Island are the only land mammals on the island. And they vary in size, shape, and color. They look a lot like tough little Spanish horses from North Africa, or Acadian horses that were common in the Atlantic provinces, kind of from the 1600s to 1800s. They have really long manes, beautiful hair. They all have amazing hair, I have to say.
1: Mm-hmm. My hair always looks good on the beach. Beach hair is like my best
2: right?
1: hair.
2: Right? So, winds. Yeah. Yeah, and they're just very stout, sturdy horses, and they stand about 140 centimeters tall at the shoulders.
1: Okay, so they sound like, I don't know, like a pit bull version of horses.
2: Fighters. Yeah. Yeah,
1: you don't want to mess with the Sable Island horse, you know. Okay, so
2: yeah.
1: How big is this island
2: That they live on? It's pretty tiny, actually. It's estimated to be about 35 kilometers long and about 1.6 kilometers wide at its broadest point. It's shaped like a question mark, and it basically has two parallel sand dune ridges separated by kind of a small valley in the middle. It has a very tiny lake. It's pretty shallow. It's kind of been slowly receding over the years. But yeah, the whole island is pretty tiny.
1: I can't help it. I'm just picturing My Little Ponies. Like, it's just become an animated thing
2: in my mind.
1: It has that vibe. I'm like, a question mark? The island is the shape of a

0: Question mark?
1: Yeah.
0: Okay, so, like, what else is there? Like, I'm picturing, like, you know, gumdrop bushes and, like, you know, fairies and, like, sure. What else is on this island?
1: Sure. Well, I can tell you what's not on the island. There are no trees, which is really interesting if you think about shelter for these horses. They don't really have any. The island can be really harsh weather-wise since it's in the middle of the Atlantic Ocean. But it does have a lot of grass. It has shrubs in areas where it can grow. Plenty of birds and seals. The bird population mainly consists of like common gulls and shorebirds and sandpipers. But the Ipswich sparrow is actually a unique species that you can only find on the island. And then they just have hundreds of gray seals everywhere.
0: Okay, so I'm assuming the horses, like, aren't a native species of this island. So unless, can these horses swim? Did they swim to get there?
1: No. Well, I mean, no, you're right. The horses were brought there. Now, a couple of different theories about how they arrived. One theory is that the first horses on Sable Island were shipwreck survivors. Because if you look at the history of this island, it's all about shipwrecks.
2: Sable Island, Canada's Atlantic death trap.
1: Like, everybody was washing ashore. They were steering their boats wrong. Like, I don't know what people were doing, but they were crashing into this island constantly. But the most compelling theory is that they are Acadian horses and that they were brought there probably during the Acadian expulsion.
0: Right. So, in short, the Acadian expulsion happened in the 1750s, and thousands of French-speaking Acadians were forced to take an oath of loyalty to the British Empire. Now, this was a problem because Acadians had historically remained neutral in English-French conflicts. But England forced their hands, and when they refused, they were deported out of the Maritimes. Many that refused were killed, and many ended up fleeing to the U.S.,
1: Right. And after the expulsion, New England settlers basically either burned or took over anything left from the Acadians. And so one Boston merchant named Thomas Hancock saw an opportunity. I guess he decided to take some Acadian horses, a whole farm's worth of cattle, hogs, sheep, and get on a ship and head out to Sable Island to kickstart a farming community. Spoiler alert, it didn't work. Again, the climate is so harsh that the other animals died, the farm didn't work, and so Thomas took off and left the horses to fend for themselves.
0: That's awful. What?
1: Yeah.
0: That's terrible.
1: It is terrible. But you know what? The horses survived without him. And fast forward to 1801, Sable Island got its first life-saving stations to help all the shipwrecked sailors and boats not crash into it. So the horses were then put to work. They pulled loads and served as, you know, trusted horses that they could load stuff onto. This life-saving mission carried on until the mid-1900s, during which time people tried to, you know, improve this horse population by adding new breeds. People would bring new horses onto the island. Occasionally, though, they just round up extra horses and sell them on the mainland, but mostly they were just left there.
0: Okay, so what do they eat without humans there, like, to help them? Like, I imagine their diet is probably pretty basic.
1: Well, they eat the natural grass. It's called marum grass. It's a pretty hardy type of beach grass that stabilizes the sand dunes. And they, you know, eat the other kind of tough island plants like glasswort, bayberry, and some other stuff called beach pea.
0: This all sounds like My Little Pony to me. Again, I was moving away from My Little Pony, and now you're naming all these grasses that sound fantastical, and I'm back in My Little Pony. Okay.
1: Well, they've also been spotted eating seaweed that's washed up on the shore. It's not really a great diet. And because of their diet, you know, they're eating all this grass. They also eat a lot of sand, and so their teeth wear down faster than, you know, a normal horse would. But they've adapted pretty well to their environment that they've lasted this long. They drink the fresh water from the ponds and the marshes on the island, which, you know, are replenished by rainfall. And despite the really kind of harsh conditions, they're very resilient and they found a way to live mostly without us humans.
0: I mean, that sounds nice. I mean, and so are they completely, you know, detached from humans? Is there no humans on the island ever? So they just like are totally living their best solo horse life?
1: Well, I mean, it is a national park, right? So there are some humans there from time to time. They were granted protection by federal law in 1962. So people can visit the island. You can go there sporadically throughout the year, but there's no place to stay over there. And researchers do keep an eye on them. Researchers have found that the horse population on Sable Island is made up of about 40 to 50 family bands. This is My Little Pony again. Yes, the families
0: are called
1: bands. I know,
0: right? It keeps going back and forth. Like, first they're My Little Ponies, then they're My Little Ponies with tiny grinded down teeth, which makes me feel a little complicated. And now they're like, I don't know. It just keeps swinging back and forth for me.
1: I know. Well, the band usually has one dominant stallion, a few mares and their foals, with the occasional kind of subordinate. This is how they describe them, subordinate male hanging around as well. The average
0: loves it.
1: The average band size is 4 to 8 horses, but it's not unusual to see like as many as 10 to 12 walking around.
0: Okay, so how many horses in total are there on this island?
1: It depends on what season, what year you're talking about. There's been anywhere as little as 175 to 450 horses, depending on the time period.
0: It sounds kind of magical, you know, and I love that. It's like I have this complicated feeling because I love that they're, you know, there and they have their own space, but they were never meant to be there to begin with. So I'm not sure how to feel about these horses. I mean, I kind of love that they are feral and they can kind of do whatever they want.
1: Yeah, but I do love that, too. It's like it does sound kind of like a magical fairyland, like you say. And that's why I wanted to learn more about them. But the thing is that although people and the public love them, researchers and climate scientists are kind of making the case that Sable Island may not be the best place for the horses.
3: It's a sad fact of life that every year, dozens of Sable Island's wild horses do not make it through the winter. This summer, volunteers from the Sable Island Institute found more than twice as many dead as usual.
4: We recorded about 150 individuals, so roughly 25% of the total population.
3: Parks Canada ecologist Dan Keeler says the horses are most vulnerable in late winter when their energy reserves are lower and grasses are scarce.
1: So 150 horses died in 2023, and CBC News reported that Parks Canada asked for an assessment as far back as 2014 to understand how the horses were doing, and the results were not good. Scientists found that the horses could be facing extinction due to excessive inbreeding, a tiny population, and extreme weather linked to global warming.
0: Okay, excessive inbreeding on an island. Mm-hmm. There's a royal family joke in here.
1: Yeah.
0: Yeah. Okay, so, but they've survived this long. Like, would it make sense to remove them from their habitat now?
1: Well, some scientists argue that it isn't the horses' natural habitat. And although they've managed to survive on the island, the way they actually live is very cruel. Like we said, horses die each year due to starvation. On top of that, researchers have argued that a lot of the species on the island, like the bird species habitats, are threatened due to the foraging from the horses. Plus, there's that bottlenecking in terms of genetic diversity. Back in the day, you know, new horses would come to the island every so often. But since the 20th century, they haven't had any new genetics, which is causing this inbreeding. But, you know, they've already tried to remove the horses once and it did not go over well.
0: Okay. Did it get litigious? Did the horses get a good lawyer?
1: In a way, it was kind of a similar situation. In the 1960s, the herd was facing starvation and extinction, and so the federal government ordered the horses to be removed. Not only that, they were going to be killed, and the story is that some of them would be ground into dog food.
0: Yikes.
1: That's... It was...
0: It was not My Little Pony.
1: Okay?
0: I know. I was
1: that
0: like,
1: is
0: my
1: not
0: little,
1: the way My Little Pony
0: That's
1: ends.
0: Not My Little Pony meat. My Little Pony dog food.
1: But the public got word, and thousands of people wrote letters, including a lot of school children. The story landed in the news, even got covered by the New York Times, which, of course, scared politicians. So John Diefenbaker, the prime minister at the time, ordered a stop on the removal order and made it illegal to interfere with the horses.
0: So it's illegal to interfere with the horses. Is that still happening? What's happening now?
1: Well, there's been a similar outcry from the public and from organizations who specifically want to protect the horses.
0: So I guess only time will tell what will happen to the horses of Sable Island.
1: Yes. And until then, they roam free.

Good evening. I'm Saroja Coelho. 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In the next hour, we'll hear more stories from the secret life of Canada. Your news is next.

0: I get there before the snow flies. And if things
1: are going to... This is what summer basketball sounds like.

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1: I am an actor, fresh out of theater school with big dreams and an even bigger drug habit. But things are pretty good. That is until my best friend is set up on a date with David Lee Roth. Yeah, from Van Halen. 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
2: From CBC News, The World This Hour, I'm Neil Herland. Canada, the U.S., and Mexico will formally start their review of Kuzma on Wednesday. And as Rafi Bujakanian explains, the White House is threatening to pull out of the North American Free Trade Deal, while Ottawa says the agreement is here to stay.
3: There's a virtual meeting with the three partners.
4: Prime Minister Mark Carney tempering expectations for a much-anticipated head-to-head between Canadian, American, and Mexican officials on Wednesday.
3: I wouldn't expect any drama. I'm not looking for my pen.
4: That's because there could well be nothing to sign. July 1st is supposed to be the day that Canada and its two North American counterparts officially give a thumbs-up or down to the idea of starting renegotiations to renew their free trade agreement, CUSMA. But for months, U.S. President Donald Trump has suggested he's done with it, including this in France as the G7 wrapped up less than 2 weeks ago.
5: We do better as a country if we don't have an agreement.
4: A Canadian source with knowledge of the file tells CBC News this country expects there will not be a fulsome renewal of CUSMA for the next 16 years. That means the existing deal would remain in effect until 2036 and talks would continue over the coming weeks. Rafi Bujakanian, CBC News, Ottawa.
2: The U.S. Supreme Court has rejected Donald Trump's legal bid to end birthright citizenship. Tuesday's ruling blocks the president's executive order that would have denied citizenship for the children of undocumented immigrants. Chris Reyes has reaction.
6: This decision reaffirms one of the fundamental pillars of American life.
7: American Civil Rights Union lawyer Cecilia Wang reacting to the Supreme Court's decision upholding birthright citizenship.
6: All of us who are born on American soil are citizens alike.
7: The ACLU was one of a number of organizations that challenged President Trump's executive order that would have revoked that right. On social media, Trump urged Congress to fight back with legislation. Democratic Representative Derek Tran of California, the son of Vietnamese immigrants, hit hard at Trump.
8: He wanted to sacrifice the prosperity that we have built to just advance his own racist and xenophobic agenda.
7: The Supreme Court voted 6-3 in favor of birthright citizenship. Conservative Chief Justice John Roberts writing, "Every person born in the U.S. retains the right to have rights and participate in the political community." Chris Reyes, CBC News, New York.
2: The federal government is giving more than $500 million to Jasper, Alberta and Jasper National Park. The money will help rebuild after the devastating wildfire 2 summers ago. Finance Minister François-Philippe Champagne says the damage was severe.
9: Nearly 30% of the town of Jasper was destroyed. 25% of the assets we have in the Jasper National Park. But to all of this devastation, as I said, your recovery and resilience have been remarkable.
2: The money will be used to restore campground, staff housing, and roads. Canada's economy managed to stem its slow bleeding in April. Gross domestic product showed modest growth, a positive reversal for one of the country's main economic indicators. Anise Haydari reports.
10: GDP climbed up by 0.5 percentage point in April 2026, the opposite direction of numbers seen through the 6 months before. It's according to the latest numbers from Statistics Canada.
11: A significant bounce back after a number of softer months.
10: Nathan Jansen is an economist with RBC in Toronto. He points out even though previous numbers led to discussion of a recession, these numbers show we aren't really in one, especially given that Canada's population hasn't been growing.
11: The economy looks like when it's in early stages of recovery. than early stages of a recession.
10: Natural resources were a big part of what drove growth in Canada's economy this April. Oil and gas extraction and mining noted by StatCan, but also manufacturing and the public sector grew too, with the federal public administration getting bigger for the first time in 4 months. NEC Hadari, CBC News, Calgary.
2: 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For CBC News, I'm Neil Herland.
12: Good evening. I'm Saroja Coelho. Thanks for spending your evening with CBC Radio 1. Tonight, we're preempting our regular lineup for a special Canada Day presentation. We're bringing you The Secret Life of Canada, the hit podcast uncovering the history your textbooks left out. Join hosts Fallon Johnson and Leah Simone Bowen for the country you know and the stories you don't.
13: Our government has been serious in our obligations set out in modern treaties. We're committed to fully embody true nation-to-nation and Inuit Crown relationships. And to make sure we see results, we have co-developed the Collaborative Modern Treaty Implementation Policy. So today, I am extremely happy to announce that together, we will be moving forward to create a Commissioner for Modern Treaty Implementation as an agent of Parliament.
14: Hey, Leah.
15: Hey, Fallon.
14: So this is from a press conference in early May where Prime Minister Trudeau is speaking about the creation of a Commissioner for Treaties in Canada. And it kind of popped up at the perfect time because there's something that I've been thinking about, something that would go on to guide treaty making in Canada, the Royal Proclamation.
15: Okay, I have heard of the Royal Proclamation, but I'm not exactly sure what it is. And what it means and if it has any relevance today. So,
14: well,
15: let's
14: same.
15: Go.
14: No, same. Like, and that's why I wanted to look
15: okay.
14: at it.
15: Yeah, well, we selfishly use this podcast to learn about things we want to know. So let us begin.
14: What I knew about the Royal Proclamation before this was that it was issued by George III in the 1700s after the British beat the French in the Seven Years' War. And the proclamation made it possible for the British Crown to negotiate treaties and the ceding of land with Indigenous people, mainly First Nations.
15: Well, that already sounds like a lot.
14: Yeah, but this is all really the tip of the iceberg, because once you scratch the surface of this thing, you realize how deep of a rabbit hole you can go down. What I wonder now is what it means in a modern context. And the Royal Proclamation, it wasn't the first agreement First Nations people made with the Crown. So what happened to all those other agreements that took place before the proclamation was proclaimed? What about those treaties? Are they impacted?
15: So what you're saying is you have a lot of questions.
14: I have so many questions.
15: Okay, let's try and answer some of them.
16: The Royal Proclamation.
14: So to understand where the Royal Proclamation comes from, we have to go back to the earliest days of treaty making in the Americas.
15: Okay, right. We can't really separate Canada and the U.S. at this point because they didn't exist.
14: Yes. And the proclamation would play a important part in forming both Canada and the U.S. It impacted history in a really big way. But let's go back to an early agreement my people, the Haudenosaunee, made with settlers, the Two-Row Wampum, or the Gaswenta, as it is called in Gnakahaga, the Mohawk language.
15: Right. And we have spoken about wampum belts before. These belts, as I've learned, are not belts people wear, but are traditional agreements or documents made out of wampum beads.
14: Yes, and wampum beads are created out of the shells of the quahog clam. The shells would be carved into small tubes and then shaped into beads and then woven together with string to create a belt. The belt could document history or agreements. The two rows signified an agreement, and each bead woven into the belt carried the words and the weight of that agreement.
15: And the belt has three rows of white beads and two rows of purple beads. And the belt kind of signified stay in your lane and I'll stay in mine. Is that that's right?
14: Yeah. Yeah. Mm-hmm. In a nutshell, that's kind of what it meant. And there are a lot of like really cool in-depth interpretations that you can watch on YouTube. I watched like a million of them. We can link to some of that stuff. So the two-row wampum signified an agreement about how settlers would interact with the Haudenosaunee, living side by side without interfering with each other's way of life.
15: Wait, did someone not stick to their side of the agreement? I feel like this is where we're going.
17: Shocking.
15: Tell me more.
14: Okay, so this agreement was made in the 1600s. The belt had three guiding principles. The first was friendship, the second was peace, and the third was that the agreement would last forever. And while the Haudenosaunee solidified the agreement with wampum, the traditional way of creating agreements, the Dutch wrote it out on paper.
15: Which would have been their way of making agreements, even though the Haudenosaunee had been using wampum for their agreements way before settlers had arrived.
14: Yes, but then the British show up and they push the Dutch out of the area. But the British kept the agreement of the two-row going. They wanted to maintain good relations with the indigenous folks in the area. They wanted peace and they wanted to trade. And this was reciprocal. The settlers coming in, they wanted furs, but they also had iron tools and guns to trade with the indigenous folks. And those were highly sought after items. The British added something significant to the wampum belt. They added three silver chain links.
15: Okay, and what did those chain links signify?
14: I spoke to Rick Hill. He's Tuscarora and has done a ton of research on wampum, and he's even helped to get some of our belts that have been held by museums back to our communities. He's so badass, and I could listen to him talk all day. So on that wampum belt, there are two rows of purple beads. Those are to signify two boats traveling. When I spoke to Rick about the silver links that were added to this belt, he told me that they were to symbolize connecting the boats or canoes, to bond them together, but also to keep them separate. Silver was chosen because it could be polished, whereas other metals could rust and break. Polishing the chain was a way to renew the relationship.
15: Okay, so the Mohawk had their way of making agreements. So do the settlers that came in. And yet these two groups found a way to honor both methods of agreement making.
14: Yes. As more and more settlers began landing on our shores, more and more agreements were being made between indigenous nations and settler nations. This agreement making was happening all over, often starting in the East Coast or at waterways where settler ships would be landing on our shores.
15: And I just imagine if we tried to look at all these agreements and dissect them, we'd be here all day then, because that sounds like a lot.
14: I think we'd be here for many days.
15: Okay. Like,
14: yes, a lot. But I'm going to give us the basics. There are so many ways to categorize these agreements that were happening. And nowadays, the government likes to divide them into two major categories, historic and modern treaties.
15: Okay.
14: First, let's take a look at the historic treaties. First up is peace and neutrality. And so this would have been happening in the early 1700s. These would have been about, well, maintaining peace. In the 1700s, there were different colonizing powers coming onto the land, primarily the French and the British. Conflict was breaking out over trade. And at this time, it was all about fur and the importance of fur. Everybody wanted fur.
15: Yeah, I mean, we've covered some of this, especially you can listen to our crash course on the beaver, RIP all of the beavers at this time, basically. And you can learn about that. That's in season four.
14: Sometimes in these peace and neutrality treaties, land would be given up so that First Nations could retain hunting and fishing rights. Some nations signed with the French and others with the British.
15: Okay, so there were different indigenous nations aligning with different colonial nations as well.
14: Yes.
15: Okay.
14: Yes. Okay. So next up, let's look into peace and friendship treaties. So these would have also been in the 1700s. These were signed on the East Coast and laid out mutual obligations. They were really about attempting to establish peace between nations, some of those being the Mi'kmaq, the Maliseet, the Passamaquoddy, and the British. These treaties ensured things like reserved land, supplies to farm, some money, and rights for hunting and fishing. Other historic treaties were the Upper Canada Land Surrenders and the Williams Treaties, the Robinson Treaties and Douglas Treaties, and the Numbered Treaties. It's a lot of treaty. And these are all very densely complicated treaties in their own rights.
15: Okay, something tells me we will be talking about these in a future episode.
14: Yeah, I kind of didn't want to, and again, they're complicated. They're all very complicated with very specific ways of being laid out and the processes with which they were undertaken. So yes, we will save those for another day. So those are what the government calls the historic treaties.
15: Okay.
14: And what's important is what made those numbered treaties possible, the Royal Proclamation.
15: Okay, good to know. So where and why was the proclamation announced?
14: Well, to understand that, we need to talk about the Seven Years' War. And it can get confusing talking about wars because, you know, the start dates and what they were named can differ depending on whose side you are on. The Seven Years' War is what it's called in Canada, but the U.S. calls it the French and Indian War.
15: Right. And just because it was called the French and Indian War doesn't mean the British weren't fighting, right?
14: Yes, yes. And so the start dates of these wars are different. The French and Indian Wars are said to have started in 1754, and in Canada, the war is said to have started in 1756. And this is because the U.S. uses some of the skirmishes that led up to the war as the start date.
15: They're always trying to get ahead of us, you know? We started things before you. It's like, okay, yeah. Calm down. Okay, and the Seven-Year War, it's sometimes been called the, you know, the original world war because of how much of the globe was involved. There was North America, India, West Africa, the Philippines, and the Caribbean. And then we had all the colonial powers like the French, the British, and the Spanish. So it's just almost everyone, you know?
14: Yes, absolutely. And you can basically think of them as like nesting dolls of war, a war within a war.
15: What a fun doll set.
14: Yeah, totally. Move over, Barbie.
15: It's kind of like the original G.I. Joe, it sounds like.
14: Oh, I guess so. Yeah. Yeah. Maybe. Anyway, we can have historical doll debates.
15: We can
14: later.
15: Talk about that later. Yeah.
14: Yeah. By the mid 1700s, the population of the 13 colonies would have been around 1 million people.
15: And the 13 colonies would have been on the eastern side of what is now the U.S. That yeah. would stretch from Massachusetts all the way to Georgia. So it's huge.
14: Yeah. So this stretch of land would be cut off at the Appalachian Mountains. And on the other side of the mountains was what some regarded as French territory. And yes, I have a hard time saying that because obviously there were lots of First Nations people who were living there, farming, caring for the land. Their numbers, however, were being compromised by the introduction of settler diseases.
15: Right. Things like smallpox.
14: Yeah. As the settler population grows in the 13 colonies, people begin to move westward into the Ohio Valley, which again was considered French territory. Maybe.
15: Well, anyway. That's what the French considered their territory. Yeah. Maybe we can
14: yes.
15: say it that way.
14: Yeah. Yeah. So, but this movement, this migration of people from east to west, it really is kind of the spark that started the French and Indian War.
15: Okay. So you have British settlers moving into the Ohio Valley, which the French have laid claim to.
14: Yeah. So the Seneca who are living in that area are led under the guidance of women, of course, because it's a matrilineal society. But the chief that the women are backing is a guy named Tanacharison. The English call him Half King. The Seneca village is near the forks of the Ohio River. Chief Half King grants permission to the British to build a fort to trade nearby.
15: And I imagine the French were all like, mon Dieu, why do they get a fort?
14: Oh, my God. You know the French are going to be sending
15: letters.
14: In
15: I'm
14: letters.
15: I'm sorry, everyone,
14: you are
15: but
14: going
15: I had to do
14: yes.
15: it.
14: Yeah, no, they weren't happy about it. So they start setting up their own forts in the area, and Half King tells them, you know, to get out of there, to leave.
15: Those exact words?
14: Yes, those exact words in Seneca. This area was key. Both the French and British were super hot for it. The Ohio River connects to the Mississippi River. And we know back from our episode in season 2 on the importance of water, why the Mississippi was so important. It connects the Great Lakes all the way to the Gulf of Mexico.
15: Yeah, and it's not like there were trains or anything at this time. Waterways were the highways.
14: Yes. For the British and French, it would connect their emerging colonies and trading posts. It would allow for these colonial powers to expand westward. And when the Seneca chief, Half King, gave permission for the Brits to set up a fort, it really didn't sit well with the French because it had huge implications. They marched on the fort and forced the British to leave. So this was not cool with the Seneca leader, Half King. He had granted permission to the British to be there, and so there was a bit of humiliation there when the French went against his word.
15: Right. The British were all like, Oh, isn't it lovely to see the French? I was trying to do a British accent.
14: I know,
15: really
14: I know.
15: Because I made fun of the French, so I just trying
14: no,
15: to
14: equalize
15: no,
14: I caught
15: but
14: it.
15: But I'm sure the British
14: full
15: loved
14: circle
15: that,
14: moment
15: is
14: for
15: what
14: you.
15: I'm saying. Yeah. I'm sure they loved it.
14: So Half King agrees to fight alongside the British in the battle. The British are successful and a bunch of French are killed, including a French commander named Jumonville. And because the two colonial powers weren't at war, this was considered murder.
15: Oh. And so it's not considered murder when they are at war? It's strange.
14: I guess not. I don't fully understand the rules of war.
15: Very
14: so,
15: weird.
14: No.
15: Okay.
14: So Washington asks the Seneca to fight alongside him, but Half King has lost faith. He finds Washington kind of arrogant and unwilling to take his advice. So alone in the fort, the British are attacked and defeated. And maybe if he had Half King on his side, it might have been a different story.
15: So he was kind of done with both the French and the British.
14: Yeah. I mean, I did read some places that Half King kind of hated the French more because they had boiled and eaten his father.
15: Excuse me, what?
14: Yeah. Yeah.
15: Okay. Well, I think that's a really legitimate reason for not liking a group of people. What in the world?
14: Yeah. These events, all of what I've mentioned here, is really what led up to starting the war officially.
15: Well, yeah. And I'm just going to put a pin in the boiling and eating his father part. We got to get back to that at some episode. Wild. But let's continue about the war.
14: Yeah. So this war was about land, trade, and the economic opportunities that came with it. Both the British and the French had indigenous allies. Some Algonquin, Lenape, Wyandot, and Ojibwe sided with the French. And my peeps, the Haudenosaunee, a.k.a. the Six Nations, sided with the Brits. The war ended in 1763 with the British's victors, but thousands were dead on both sides, and France had to agree to give up the majority of its land holdings in North America. Enter the Royal Proclamation. So to recap, the Seven Years' War, aka the French and Indian War, has ended. The British dominate the French, and the French need to give up most of their territory. But there are still some little bits of land kicking about, and there are French people who are still around. And so the situation is tense. And to further complicate things, all these First Nations who had sided with either the French or the British, there would be tensions between those groups too. Fighting was still happening, and you can kind of see why.
15: And now we get to the Royal Proclamation. What was that supposed to do?
14: So the British needed to try and get control of the chaos. They needed to establish rule over their new French subjects.
15: I don't think it worked because there's still tension between French and English people. I feel like it's part
14: has nothing
15: of the
14: to do with anyone doing. It has nothing to do with the pantomimes that Anglos do on podcasts about the French accent either.
15: I don't know what you're talking about. But yeah, language okay. and culture is still a very hot button issue in Canada.
14: It is. It is. So the proclamation set out guidelines as to how settlers would settle. There were so many people moving onto Indigenous lands under fraudulent circumstances, and the Crown knew that Indigenous nations were not happy about this land encroachment. The proclamation was set up to formalize a way that the land would be settled, ceded, or sold. It all had to go through the Crown or Crown representatives or their successors. The Crown had to acquire the land from Indigenous nations, and then it could be sold or used by settlers. Nothing could be done without the consent of the Crown, and no one could interfere with Indigenous nations on their territory. Leah, could you read this section of the proclamation?
18: And whereas it is just and reasonable and essential to our interest and the security of our colonies that the sovereign nations or tribes of Indians, with whom we are connected and who live under our protection, should not be molested or disturbed in the possession of such parts of our dominions and territories as have not been ceded to or purchased by us, all reserved to them or any of them as their hunting grounds.
14: The proclamation established everything west of the 13 colonies as Indian land. So that's most of Turtle Island, or like 7/8 of North America.
15: Okay, that's a lot of land. So
14: that is a lot of land.
15: This all sounds like it was a good thing in the beginning.
14: Yeah, I find it all very complicated. The Royal Proclamation is sometimes called the Indian Bill of Rights or the Indian Magna Carta, but was it? It was a paper written out by some white folks on the other side of the ocean and signed by a king, George III, who had never set foot on our lands, had never looked us in the eye. It's just this thing that happened to us.
15: Right.
14: It was a paper agreement, and many Indigenous nations didn't deal in paper. To make it real to Indigenous folks, Crown official William Johnson, the first superintendent of Indian Affairs, was instructed to try to establish peace.
15: And how did people feel about him? Did that position translate to Indigenous people? Like, did they?
14: Well, yeah. He had deep connections to the Haudenosaunee, specifically the Mohawk people, and he would eventually marry a powerful Mohawk clan mother, a woman by the name of Molly Brandt.
15: Oh, he married Molly Brandt. Yes, I've heard of her. And clan mothers were really the decision makers, right?
14: Yes. Mohawk people are matrilineal.
15: So how was he supposed to achieve peace then? Because he's no one, essentially, in this equation.
14: Well, I mean, those allyships, like, that was a really important allyship that he had. So what he did was he sent out copies of the Royal Proclamation to different nations, from Nova Scotia all the way to the Hudson's Bay and even down to Mexico. But Johnson did one key thing. He attached wampum to the proclamation.
15: So this takes us back to the earliest days of agreement making, like we spoke about early on with the two-row wampum.
14: Yes. So Johnson held a meeting at Niagara in 1763 where he explained the proclamation to the Haudenosaunee Confederacy. The following year, he called for a gathering at Niagara to discuss the proclamation with other nations. That summer, many people gathered from nations like the Wyandot, the Odawa, the Anishinaabe, and the Menominee. Over 2,000 representatives from 24 First Nations.
15: Wow, that's a huge amount.
14: Yeah. Over the course of that summer, leadership met and spoke with Johnson and discussed what the proclamation meant, what was being agreed to, and what were the terms of the agreement. It wasn't just about land. It was about relationship. Again, calling back to the two-row wampum. It would establish peace, and it meant that we would be allies and we would fight alongside the British in times of war. Gifts were given and some money. But this was really about sharing the land. It wasn't about giving it up. And assurances were made that trade would resume under British protection.
15: And so what was the result of all of it?
14: By the end of that summer, Johnson and those First Nations leaders gathered were in agreement. And to solidify that agreement, it was entered into wampum. A belt was created. This belt showed two figures side by side holding hands in peace and had the year 1764 on it. This would be the Silver Covenant Chain Belt.
15: Yeah, it clearly looks like it's making a peaceful statement.
14: Yes, and this was important as it established a method that Johnson and the Crown could negotiate with other nations. But it also gave First Nations a footing to remind the Crown of their promises and obligations.
15: But would they adhere to them? I mean, that's the big question.
14: Yeah. So they did stop some settlers from settling on lands. But I think, you know, we can see how things have been going. Fast forward to now.
15: Right.
14: Yeah. So the proclamation would also anger some settlers. They, you know, they really wanted to head west, and the proclamation said, no, you can't go over there. They wanted unrestricted access to our lands. The proclamation is also cited as one of the reasons that led to the American Revolution.
15: Wow. So this thing had some pretty big implications.
14: Exactly. And I had no idea how big. So when war comes, like the American Revolution or the War of 1812, that's why so many First Nations people fought alongside the British. Many were trying to honor that agreement, the Treaty of Niagara and the Royal Proclamation.
15: Okay, this is so helpful and helps me put into context that time, because I've often wondered why I've read about so many First Nations fighting in those wars. Like, I was what's in it for them? But I get it now.
14: And I think it extends beyond those wars, too. You know, I think about the people who've gone over, and I can't help but think this all has something to do with it.
15: Right.
14: So in my research for this episode, I read a paper by a lawyer, Paul Williams, and in it, he really breaks down the proclamation. And it does this fantastic job of showing correspondence between government and crown officials and Indigenous nations, where the wording of the royal proclamation is echoed throughout it, which to me signifies a collective remembering, right? A collective continued agreement.
15: That's so interesting.
14: And so, you know, to me, this really points to the ongoing nature of the royal proclamation.
15: Right.
14: So it's still used, you know, it's used when Indigenous people go to court to fight for their land, for hunting and fishing rights. And why not? In 1973, Canada's Supreme Court ruled that Aboriginal title exists. It's never been repealed, so it's still a legal document. And in 1982, the proclamation was enshrined in Canada's Charter of Rights and Freedoms, meaning that nothing can terminate the rights laid out in the Royal Proclamation.
15: But how can that be? Because I feel like nothing is happening, like those that it's not being respected or adhered to at all. Am I wrong?
14: Well, they don't remember what was agreed to in our wampum belts. And it seems to be selective memory when it comes to the Royal Proclamation. We will hear it quoted in speeches, but then it just goes away again until we bring it up in court when we are defending our land, hunting or fishing rights. And then we point to the thing that they made, the rules that they made, and somehow it doesn't count. And it's frustrating and it makes me mad.
15: Yeah, that's understandable.
14: We can think of it this way. The proclamation is decreed. Then more treaties are made. And by the 1870s, we have the numbered treaties going on. Then the Indian Act. So what the hell is being agreed to here with all of these agreements? There's just paper on top of papers. No wonder it's confusing. And no wonder your average Canadian is confused as to what any of this means. What I think is important is the text of the proclamation, which says,
15: "And whereas it is just and reasonable and essential to our interest and the security of our colonies, that the several nations or tribes of Indians with whom we are connected and who live under our protection should not be molested or disturbed."
14: Nations. This is why many First Nations people call ourselves that, because we were and we are and we will continue to be. Just like Canada is a nation, just like the U.S., just like the British. We demand to be respected as nations. These aren't just empty words.
15: Right.
14: So when Prime Minister Trudeau says,
13: "We're committed to fully embody true nation-to-nation and Inuit Crown relationships."
14: And
13: "We agreed on an independent oversight and accountability mechanism to ensure the government is living up to the spirit and intent of those treaties." So today, I am extremely happy to announce that together, we will be moving forward to create a Commissioner for Modern Treaty Implementation as an agent of Parliament.
14: We're listening and paying attention. And yes, I want to be optimistic, but give me a reason to be.
15: Right. I mean, it's also like, show us, you know, like you can say a lot of words, but, you know, you got to do something about it.
14: And I am already a bit skeptical because there are some words in here that make me wonder what we are talking about.
13: Modern treaty implementation.
14: Modern. What does that mean?
15: Mm-hmm.
14: At the top of the episode, we spoke about historic and modern treaties. Modern treaties only started to take place after 1975. Are we going to get to talk about the numbered treaties? Are we going to get to talk about Robinson and Douglas treaties? Mm-hmm. Are we going to get to talk about the Royal Proclamation and the Treaty of Niagara? Something tells me that the Office of the Treaty Commissioner is going to have to.

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1: 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The executive producers are Cecil Fernandez and Chris Oak, and Tanya Springer is the senior manager. 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
1: If you learned something in this episode, please share it with a friend, and thanks for exploring Canada's hidden history with us.

0: This is a Secret Life of Canada crash course, just a little bit of history.
1: I've become personally more and more interested in Canadian gift shops, but you know, like the tourist shops that have all the weird trinkets in it. You find them at the sightseeing spots in the airport, those kind of things.
2: And those are the ones that sell maple syrup.
1: Yeah.
2: You know, not quite real maple syrup, I'd say. And like magnets that you can't put anywhere because fridges aren't made of metal anymore or whatever.
1: Yeah, what is with that? Where are we supposed to put all our ugly magnets now? I have nowhere to put those things.
2: I don't know.
1: If you're coming out of a Canadian gift shop and you take a magnet with you, hopefully you've paid for it, but when you pay for your magnet and walk out of the shop, you might have a moose magnet or a bear magnet. But actually, the most popular animal you will find in a gift shop is the beaver.
2: Mm-hmm. The beaver is a big symbol when it comes to Canadiana. You know, there's a beaver on the nickel when we used to handle money.
1: Have those.
2: Yeah. I remember those days. But yeah, you'll see it on like T-shirts and hats and kind of on anything that, you know, you can put it on.
1: Yeah. And they're also obviously in our lakes and rivers. And that's why I want to talk about them today, because they're such a popular symbol. But they seem to be also weirdly hated by a lot of people. And I just feel like we're not realizing that they may be the key to keeping us from setting ourselves on fire.
2: Like metaphorically, like emotionally.
1: No, I mean, literally, beavers are stopping forest fires due to climate change.
2: Oh, okay. Please explain.
1: Okay, here it goes. So the history that beavers have with humans, and I can only give you the human version of these events because no beavers would agree to be interviewed.
2: Well, yeah, they're notoriously private.
1: That's right. And I wanted to respect that. Mm-hmm. So what we think is that before the 1500s, life was pretty good. They were living their lives. They loved cutting down trees with their big teeth. They loved making love. You know, they loved making a lot of mini beavers. There were a lot of beavers. Occasionally, First Nations people would kill them, only periodically for meat, for fur, you know. Mm-hmm. It all worked out and everybody was pretty good with the arrangement.
2: I mean, I'm sure the beavers didn't really like the death part, but, you know, we'd put down some tobacco for them or, you know, say thank you, beaver. Thank you. Circle of life. So I think I know the rest of this story. May I?
1: Please.
2: So in 1534, Jacques Cartier, one of the first European people to show up here, gets word out to Europe that there are a lot of beavers around and that they would be good for the economy. Beaver pelts quickly became the thing to have. They were the most valuable fur, in part because the pelts were waterproof.
1: Yeah, early wicking technology.
2: Yeah, it's soggy Brits. But also, you know, the top hat, the black top hat, it really became a fashionable item. They were made from under fur of the beaver. And estimates are that the beaver population pre-contact were about 6 million. But by the mid-1800s, the beaver was almost extinct. But they made people rich. And that's why they are found on so many things that were formed around the time of settlement. You see beavers on coats of arms and beavers on stamps and money. They're everywhere.
1: The beaver population eventually started to rise once the fur trade became less popular. But what was still popular was human encroachment and development. More than half of the beaver ponds and marshes in North America have been destroyed. So sometimes beavers show up in human areas and cut down trees and or maybe somebody's fence to make dams. And then people get upset. But of course, we need their dams.
2: Yes, and human dams are very different. They're made out of concrete, so they flood and they don't do a good job of filtration.
1: That's right. Beavers do a better job. A lot of scientists refer to them as ecosystem engineers because they have developed ways to store water and keep the water table high. They can create a pond that slowly leaks, and that's a really good thing. When there's a lot of rain and it gets really, really full, their dams create underground little streams. You know, it's slow drip. It helps the ground when it's really dry. So year round, they maintain the water levels in an area. A concrete dam's not going to do that.
2: Right. So they keep the soil wet, which means in dry areas or droughts, the ground is less likely to be affected.
1: You got it. I found one case that showed that during a really terrible drought in 1996, only the farmer with the beaver ponds on his property had water for irrigation. Everyone else's crops died.
2: So how are they helping with fires? We've seen so many in the last couple of years. So What are the beavers doing?
1: Well, they clear out the dead brush, which is very flammable, so that's the first thing. Scientists have studied these fires and found that there are what they call green zones, areas that remain pretty green despite the fires raging around them. Those green zones all have one thing in common: beaver dams.
2: And there's been this video from the 50s or 60s circulating around the internet of beavers in parachutes. Look it up. It's super fun. Being sent into areas by U.S. wildlife officials with the goal to populate them and bring them back into the ecosystem.
1: Yeah, I've seen that. It feels like every 20 or 30 years, people realize, oh, no, we need beavers to help the environment that we changed when we moved them all or killed them all. They have been known to enter a really unhealthy ecosystem, and like in a matter of months, they bring back vegetation. Other wildlife arrives. Fish show up. It's a whole thing.
2: Yeah, it's like they are the hosts of like the nature party, and they're holding the fishbowl full of nature keys and everybody. Sorry, I went somewhere else with this. But it's like, you know, it's like this analogy is probably not working anymore.
1: No, I think it's good. I know what you're saying. They hold the key. They hold the key to our ecosystem. You know, the largest beaver dam can be seen from Google Earth. It's in the Wood Buffalo National Park in Alberta. Parks Canada says that the front end of the dam is about the length of 7 football fields. It contains about 70,000 cubic meters of water. And they think that it's so big because it's the work of multiple generations of beavers working on this one project. And I really like that.
2: We need a lot more multi-generational beaver families to come to our rescue if we are going to keep going. I respect the beaver a lot, but I have to say, I will have beaver tails when they're offered to me.
1: Oh, yes, of course. The cinnamon sugar, the fried dough of it all. I mean, it's actually a delicious tribute to the beaver, I think.
2: I agree.

0: Today's Crash Course is on a Canadian icon, and this icon is so huge in Canada that, honestly, I'm a little bit worried about even touching this one. I'm looking in your general direction and with an E fans.
1: Oh my gosh, they do not mess around.
0: No, they do not. And, you know, we're with you. And with the Knee fans, the Ant Hive.
1: I mean, are we? I don't know.
0: Okay.
1: I don't know if we are. Well, listen, here's what I'm going to say for people who don't know, just to clarify. If you don't mess with social media and you're a smart person and probably very happy in your life, you don't know that And With an E fans of the CBC show that ended go on social media and they profess their love for the show. And they also comment under anything to do with CBC often about how they wish the show would come back. And I love the passion, but sometimes they're commenting under things that really, you know, if it's an article about someone who's like
0: back
1: lost
0: away
1: their
0: from
1: life,
0: the Ant Hive, Leah,
1: maybe
0: back away.
1: You
0: You're
1: don't
0: kick
1: need
0: it
1: to.
0: Up.
1: It's fine.
0: All right. Okay. So I wanted to look into the life of the creator of Anne of Green Gables. You know, she's written Anne of Green Gables, Emily of New Moon, and, you know, she wrote 500 short stories, 21 novels, 2 collections of poetry, a ton of articles and essays. Her books have sold around 50 million copies across the world, and it's been translated into 40 languages. It's in Braille. It's, of course, an audiobook version. Her works have been adapted for film, TV, radio, and the stage.
1: One of the first plays I was in grade 7 was Anne of Green Gables.
0: Who were you?
1: I played Josie.
0: Oh, you were the bad
1: I
0: one.
1: Was the bad
0: I was going to say a different B word
1: I was
0: there.
1: The bad girl. Yeah. I forced her to walk
0: one.
1: Along the roof and she fell off, like that whole thing. It was
0: That's
1: great.
0: That's a good part.
1: It was a good meaty role. I would also add to this that I'm not saying that Anne with an E fans haven't read all the books, but I would like
0: you
1: to shout out myself
0: really poking at this.
1: For reading all of the books. I had my sister had the series. I'm not going to brag, but like, where were you when I was reading Rilla of Ingleside, last one in the series? Like, do you know the names of her children? Like, I'm talking in depth, you know? I doubt it.
0: This could go on for a while, folks.
1: Where is your connection to the materiel? Yeah, she's an amazing writer, LM.
0: Okay. Yes. I mean, and for this, you know, prolific body of work, what we don't hear about often is her struggles with mental health.
1: Right.
0: So today I thought we would talk about that.
1: Yeah. Okay.
0: Okay. So born in 1874 in Clifton, now known as New London, Prince Edward Island, Maud Montgomery, she was always called Maud or Maudie when she was a child. She lost her mother to tuberculosis before her 2nd birthday. And even though she was so young, she remembered her mother's death, writing,
1: "I did not feel any sorrow, for I knew nothing of what it all meant. I was only vaguely troubled. Why was mother so still? And why was father crying? I reached down and laid my baby hand against my mother's cheek." Wow, that's so beautiful. But she was so young to have those memories, I guess. But it was so sad, it would stick out,
0: yeah,
1: I guess.
0: Yeah, I guess. So the loss of her mother, it really stayed with her for her whole life. And shortly after her mother's death, her father would leave her in the care of her grandparents while he headed out west, eventually settling down in Prince Albert, Saskatchewan, with a new young wife. And that's where he would start a new family.
1: Oh, that's cold. That's brutal. But that, I mean, I know that happened a lot back then, but that's terrible.
0: It's interesting. She kind of always idolized her father, even though he wasn't really a part of her life.
1: Well,
0: yeah.
1: And so were her grandparents nice? Like, what was that life like for her?
0: They got along to a certain degree, but her grandparents were older. They had already raised their kids and, you know, they weren't great playmates,
1: right.
0: I guess. You know, Maud often wrote in her journals she started keeping when she was 9. You know, she wrote about her childhood being a lonely one. And her temperament as a child seems to mirror that of her most famous character, Anne Shirley. Maud was a smart kid. You know, she could be quick to anger. She was imaginative to a fault sometimes. And she was often the subject of town gossip.
1: Ooh, town gossip. That's very scandalous. I mean,
0: I know,
1: listen,
0: right?
1: You're not doing anything right if you're not part of the town gossip.
0: People got to talk about something.
1: That's right. Might as well be,
0: yeah,
1: you. She does sound like this amazing character that she created.
0: You can tell she pulled a lot from her life and put it into the Anne character, into that Anne universe for sure.
1: Mm-hmm.

0: So she did eventually head out west for a little while to live with her father and his new family, but she hated it. You know, they took her out of school and they, you know, put her to work doing chores in the house, cleaning, cooking, taking care of her new half-siblings. Maud would be a teacher for a short amount of time, but then she returned to school, attending Dalhousie University in Halifax for English Lit. But she couldn't afford it, and so she had to drop out. But even so, this is where she first started to get paid for her writing, publishing under the name L.M. Montgomery so that no one would know that she was a woman.
1: Isn't it weird because women are still doing that in 2020?
0: Absolutely. And like I just read this article a couple of days ago where a lot of female authors who published back in the day are now there's going to be presses of their new books with their actual name. So, you know, people like George Eliot, who wrote Middlemarch, is going to the book will be republished under her real name, Marie Ann Evans. So I thought that was cool, like an interesting parallel.
1: So you're not planning to write your next book or new book as FM Johnson? Although it sounds like a radio station, like FM Johnson, we play
0: country? I don't
1: weird
0: know.
1: Country and
0: I think it's talk radio, FM Johnson.
1: I mean, so she was writing a lot.
0: She was writing. She was starting to get paid.
1: And then what happens?
0: Yeah, her grandfather passed away. And so she returned to Cavendish to take care of her aging grandmother. And she wrote a lot at this time. And she was able to actually start making some money.
1: Which is amazing for a woman at that time to be making money at writing. I mean, hell, it's amazing for a woman now.
0: I mean, she did face a good amount of rejection, but she made some money. And in 1905, she wrote her first and most famous novel, Anne of Green Gables.
1: Wow, that was her first, hey? Like, talk about hitting it out of the park.
0: I know.
1: So yeah, I mean, for those who don't know, this iconic story is the story of an orphan, Anne Shirley, who was adopted by a brother and sister that farmed their land called Green Gables in PEI. Their names are Matthew and Marilla Cuthbert. They think that they're getting a boy, but Anne is sent instead by accident, which Matthew calls Providence. You know why I know that? Because I read the books. And so basically what ends up happening is they form this unusual family for the time. And we see Anne really doing a lot of what could be considered very feminist things at the time. She wants to have a profession.
0: She gets her best friend drunk, which is the best part. Or gets her best friend accidentally drunk.
1: Yeah, she gets Diana totally drunk. She has this kind of contentious relationship with Gilbert Blythe, who becomes her, you know, love throughout all of the books. The entire series, she follows the life of Anne, and we see her through her career and then marriage to Gilbert and then family and then eventually her children. So it's an amazing series.
0: You're really doing a whole, yeah, you're doing a deep dive into this.
1: Oh, no, I read them.
0: No, you really
1: and
0: did read all the books.
1: The thing about those books, too, and the reason she's such an amazing writer is she uses imagery in those books. You can see Prince Edward Island if you've never seen it before. You get this idea of what that place and time look like, and it's so vivid. And I think that is why so many people have connected to these books, because she just paints this dream world of a place that maybe before people hadn't really thought of as a wonderland, which is Prince Edward Island. That's lasted for how long now? I mean, that's such a big part of their tourism, I think.
0: Yeah, oh, absolutely. I mean, and it seems pretty hard to imagine now, but at the time, the novel was rejected by multiple publishers, you know. Maud put the book away into a hat box, which I just love. Like, she put it away in a hat box. And she let it sit there for a couple of years until 1907 when she reread it and she was like, oh, damn, this is actually pretty good.
1: I mean, we've been there. I have many hat boxes full of work.
0: I wish I need more hat boxes. All right. So after she reread it, she sent the manuscript off again, and it was accepted for publication by Page Company of Boston. And the following year, it was published. It became an immediate bestseller, so much so that when she got her copy in the mail, it came with a letter saying they were going into the second printing.
1: Wow. I mean, that's
0: I know.
1: Huge.
0: Can you imagine?
1: Mm-hmm.
0: So Maud's grandmother passed away in 1911, and that same year, Maud married Reverend Ewan MacDonald. The two had actually been secretly engaged for years, but she wanted to wait until the passing of her grandmother to marry. So the couple, they moved to Leakesdale in southern Ontario, and there they started to have a family. They had three sons, Chester, Hugh, who was unfortunately stillborn, and their youngest son, Stuart. Maud raised the children and assisted her husband at the church where he was reverend, and of course she wrote and wrote and wrote and wrote.
1: That sounds like a lot.
0: I know, right? I know. I'm like, one of those things would be enough.
1: Yeah.
0: So, you know, this is when life sort of begins to really take a turn. The pain and the death of her stillborn son, Hugh, was really present in her life. And World War One, you know, was going on. And so the horrors of that were everywhere. And also her husband, Ewan, his mental state was starting to slip. Ewan had what now we would think of as clinical depression, but he was also exhibiting symptoms of schizophrenia, like hearing voices.
1: Wow, wow, wow.
0: And to make matters worse, Maud's work was beginning to be criticized as passé or sugary or not modern in this new post-war era.
1: And by who? Why? What's wrong with people?
0: Guess. Mostly dudes. Men, yeah. There was this move towards post-war modernism, right? And Maud's work, it just didn't really seem to fit into that world, which is super annoying because, you know, I read her books kept many men on the front lines of war company. You know, it acted as a reminder for many of domestic life and domestic happiness that they were there fighting for. Mm-hmm. So, you know, she was also struggling with her publisher. She was fighting to retain the rights to her work. Things were starting to be really stressful.
1: Mm-hmm.
0: So the family moved south near what is now Halton Hills, so near Toronto, and they settled there. But the problems followed. Ewan's condition worsened, and he actually had to spend a few months in a sanitarium in Guelph in 1934. And this seems to have impacted Maud more and more, his sort of declining mental state.
1: Right.
0: Soon, Maud was taking barbiturates to cope with nightmares, insomnia, mood swings, headaches, and trembling hands, which I can only imagine would make it really difficult to write.
1: Yeah. And what did all that medication do? Did it help or?
0: Yeah, I mean, well, barbiturates are a sedative, right? They're prescribed for anxiety, nerves, and insomnia. Maud began adding bromides to them, which is another sedative drug. And then when, you know, because if you're starting to take more and more medication,
1: right,
0: it stops to work. And so, yeah. So then she added the, you know, the third ingredient to the barbiturates and bromides, and that was brandy.
1: Right.
0: So, yeah, she just was layering on a lot of stuff. You know, and these medications, they were relatively new at the time. So the effects of them, especially prolonged effects, weren't really understood. Mm-hmm. Maud and Ewan moved one final time, this time to Toronto, to a house that Maud dubbed Journey's End. And unfortunately, it was. In 1942, the same day her Anne of Green Gables sequel was delivered to her publisher, this was the final installment of the books, Maud was found dead of an apparent suicide. This is contested by some, whether it was a suicide or not, but the note found near her said this.
1: I've lost my mind by spells, and I do not dare to think what I may do in those spells. May God forgive me, and I hope everyone else will forgive me, even though they cannot understand. My position is too awful to endure, and nobody realizes it. What an end to a life in which I always tried to do my best, in spite of many mistakes.
0: So Maud was laid to rest in Cavendish in PEI near her family home.
1: I'm glad she got to be home, you know, in PEI, the place she loved. And one thing I didn't really know is that she had lived in Ontario so long. I don't really think
0: about... Yeah, I didn't know that either.
1: Because she's so connected to the Maritimes and to PEI.
0: Mm-hmm.
1: And she made it so famous. That is something I've always wondered about, though, is her global popularity. Like, she and Anne are everywhere. I mean, she's very big in Japan. Isn't that right? Like, how did that happen?
0: Yes. So this is super interesting. So Anne of Green Gables, the novel, was given to a Japanese woman by a Canadian missionary. This Japanese woman's name was Hanako Muroka. And this was during World War II. And so she was secretly translating this novel into Japanese. And when she finished, it was published in 1952. And so once it was published, love of the novel was pretty widespread and took off like right away.
2: It's not unusual to see Japanese visitors at Cavendish, but these visitors aren't tourists. They're here to shoot a live show about life on PEI. And this being a show for Japanese viewers, it's centered around Green Gables House in Cavendish, the home of the popular fictional character Anne of Green Gables.
3: PEI is one of their dreams, to visit one day because everybody knows Anna Green Gables in Japan.
1: Interesting, interesting. Yeah, okay, that makes sense.
0: Yeah, there's like, I think there's actually a theme park, an Anna Green Gables theme park in Japan. There was an anime in the 70s that came out, and then another one in 2009 that was based on a prequel written by Budge Wilson. That one's called Konnichiwa Anne, Before Green Gables, and I watched a bit of that. Super cute.

0: It's on YouTube. You know, and the popularity of Anne in Japan is attributed to a number of things. Some say that in post-war Japan, it functioned as a sort of propaganda to sort of point Japanese women towards less traditional Japanese gender roles and to take on more Western styles. Others say it's because the Anne books are full of kawaii, which means cute or romantic or beautiful.
1: Yeah, I mean, it's so interesting to see many Japanese people making almost a pilgrimage from Japan to PEI to see all things Anne. Like, it's huge draw.
0: It's a huge part of the, it's a huge part of the tourist, like the tourist industry there for sure. So in 2008, the last of Maud's journals were published, the journals that she had kept all her life. And her granddaughter wrote an article for the Globe and Mail speaking about her grandmother. And Maud's legacy, it lives on and it is far reaching. You know, the thing that I wish I could tell her is that her books would go on to help so many people, so many, especially young women who are, you know, coming of age, that really awkward time in your life when you're trying to figure out, you know, who you are and what emotions you're feeling and, you know, what you stand for. I have to say, now that I know all of this stuff about L.M. Montgomery's life, I won't look at Anne of Green Gables the same ever.
1: I mean, so true. And I think, all joking aside, that is why we see this dogged passion from Anne with an E fans, because they feel the same way about, you know, this interpretation of Anne as I do about the books that I read as a kid. So I know right now the petition is over 1 million signatures, and I pledge to you, Anne with an E fans, that when CBC actually opens back up, I will figure out where the TV people sit. I'm always lost in the building, and I will deliver your petition in my hands. That's all I can promise. I can't promise you it's going to be back on, though.
0: Yeah.
1: Anyway, love LM. I love her.
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4: From CBC News, the world this hour, I'm Neil Herland. The United States, Canada, and Mexico will begin talks on Wednesday on the future of the North American Free Trade Deal, which is known as CUSMA in this country.
5: We're expecting a constructive exchange. I wouldn't expect any drama.
4: Prime Minister Mark Carney is expressing optimism about the virtual talks. Canada and Mexico want to extend the CUSMA deal for another 16 years. But a source tells CBC the U.S. is expected to say that it does not want to renew the deal, and that would trigger a new phase of negotiation. A new national survey suggests Canadians may have soured on immigration levels, but not on multiculturalism itself. The Environics Institute and Global Migration Institute at Toronto Metropolitan University surveyed nearly 7,000 people. Colin Butler reports.
6: When Mehek Bateja moved from India to Canada with her family, it didn't take long to feel like home.
7: People are very welcoming.
6: It's an idea woven into Canada's identity, welcoming people from around the world. A new survey suggests that idea has endured, even as debates about immigration levels have become louder. Andrew Parkin is the executive director of the Environics Institute for Survey Research.
8: That concern about the numbers of immigrants who had been coming was not translating into a more broad-based concern with racial diversity, religious diversity.
6: Two-thirds of Canadians said multiculturalism has made a positive contribution to Canada's identity. But support isn't across the board. While the survey suggests Canadians overwhelmingly want equal treatment regardless of race or religion, Canadians are less comfortable when multiculturalism means separate schools and institutions for different cultural and religious groups. On Canada Day, it's a reminder multiculturalism isn't about living apart, it's about sharing a country. Colin Butler, CBC News, London, Ontario.
4: A massive new look at mRNA safety has just been published in a leading medical journal, The Lancet. The review looked at all clinical trials, real-world data, and case reports from January 2020 through December 2025. One of the core findings is the COVID vaccine is much safer than the virus. The research counters years of public skepticism. Dr. Manish Sadarangani is one of the co-authors at the Children's Hospital Research Institute in Vancouver.
7: I think it's really important for people to understand the basic technology is safe and effective when it comes to vaccines. And we're now starting to see some really exciting data that it can also be used for cancer therapies and for personalized cancer therapies in early clinical trials.
4: One of the main concerns with the COVID vaccine has been the risk of heart inflammation, but researchers found COVID itself puts people at a far higher risk for those exact same heart issues. Starting Wednesday in Uganda, there's a 30% levy on used clothing shipped into the country. Canada makes a big share of imported clothing, with the rest coming from U.S. and Europe. Isabel Nakiria has more.
9: The sales are very poor.
10: Piles of used clothing bales lie untouched in Joseph Mugisha's store in downtown Kampala. He imports most of these clothes from Canada, but Mugisha says business has been slow in recent weeks since a 30% tax was announced for used clothing imports. Canada supplies nearly 7% of the total used clothes imported into Uganda. But some importers are now switching to new clothes from China, which are often cheaper and not subject to the new duties. The government insists its new duties are designed to protect the local garment industry. But Moses Kironde does not agree.
11: We are here in the market, but if you try to go around to find the new stuff, it's not going to be of that quality.
10: The new taxes are now making vendors rethink their business plans. Isabel Nakiria for CBC News in Kampala.
4: And that is your World This Hour. For CBC News, I'm Neil Herland.
2: Hello, I'm Saroja Coelho. Thanks for joining us on CBC Radio 1. It's Canada Day, and because of that, we're doing things a little bit differently. 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It's a series that covers the Canadian stories that your high school history left out. 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
13: It's a Sunday night in early January 1992. 2.4 million Canadians are tuning in to say goodbye to a cast of characters they have welcomed into their homes for years. A group of kids that they have watched go from cute little kids to awkward adolescents to proper teens. For over a decade, many watched these kids deal with a parent's divorce, failing at school, bullying, racism. We got to sit beside them while they felt the excitement of a first crush, got asked to the dance, had their first kiss. Characters like Joey, Snake, and Caitlin.
14: What were you trying to do back there? You almost blew it for me. I could have killed you, don't you ever do anything like that again.
15: When are you gonna learn to lighten up and take a joke?
16: It's not a joke to me, Joey. You're just so full of yourself. Joey Jeremiah, what a studly guy.
14: Let's recap the Jeremiah summer, shall we? See what a swell and decent human being you've been.
17: You have to listen to this.
16: No, you're gonna listen to me. Joey Jeremiah spends his summer dating Caitlin.
14: Shut up.
16: And f***ing Tessa. Oh, what ethics. What a hero. Let's have a great big hand, shall we? Big round of applause, hey? Yes, all right.
14: Snake's got a really weird sense of humor.
18: Tessa Campanelli? You were f***ing Tessa Campanelli?
14: No.
18: Don't lie to me, Joey.
14: Caitlin, it's not what you think.
18: Then what is it?
13: This F-bomb, heard across Canada, happened before Pacey made out with his teacher on Dawson's Creek, before Beck brought a gun to school on Glee, before Chuck traded Blair for a hotel on Gossip Girl. This was the first F-bomb dropped on Canadian TV, and on CBC no less.
0: The made-for-TV movie, Degrassi School's Out, was meant to serve as a sort of goodbye to the kids of Degrassi. But little did the cast, crew, or creators know that Degrassi was just getting started. The show would go on to launch some very notable careers and an entire genre.
1: This is The Secret Life of Canada, a podcast about the country you know and the stories you don't.
0: Hey, Leah.
1: Hey, Phelan.
0: So, Leah, today I wanted to talk to you about something very near and very dear to my heart, teen dramas.
1: Okay. Oh, I did not know that about you. Okay.
0: Oh, I have always had a soft spot in my heart for teen dramas, from Degrassi to Ready or Not, My So-Called Life, Freaks and Geeks, Gossip Girl, and hell, I'll even admit it, I watched some of Riverdale.
1: Oh, yeah, I did watch Riverdale. Here's the thing about Riverdale. As a huge Archie comic fan in my youth, I had a lot of issues with the darkness when it started off. I was like, this is far too dark. You know, Archie's supposed to be very fun, but I really fell in love with it. And I was actually hoping that they would kind of point out in the storyline that Archie's actually Indigenous, but that never happened, because that's my fun fact. The actor who played Archie, KJ Apa, is half Samoan. His father's like a Samoan chief, and he has black hair. Like, if you see him in real life, you're like, oh.
0: I didn't know this.
1: They could have gone for intersectionality, but they said no. Anyway.
0: Well, not surprised. Yeah. I even watched that new one on Netflix that Mindy Kaling put out, Never Have I Ever, starring Canada's Maitri Ramakrishnan. The point is, I've watched a lot. My streaming algorithm is all reality TV and teen shows. What about you, Leah? Do you watch teen dramas other than Riverdale?
1: I mean, I did when I was a teen. I mostly watched teen movies. Like, I watched a lot of Scream and a lot of, like, 10 Things I Hate About You, mm-hmm. that kind of. Mm-hmm. But I respect the teen drama a lot.
0: Okay, well, today I wanted to look back at teen dramas, specifically Canadian teen dramas, because I think, and stay with me now, the teen drama is a Canadian invention. Okay, but before we can talk about TV shows, the first thing we have to talk about is teenagers, because it wasn't always a thing. Teenagers weren't always a thing. The word teenager seems to have come into existence in the early 1900s, but it wasn't widely used. The concept of a teen or teenager didn't really exist. You kind of went from being a kid to an adult with adult responsibilities.
1: Right. Children were kind of considered miniature adults, which is why kids look very weird in old paintings. They look like little, you know, yes. Like they got cigarettes and a sideways hat. And
0: yes, just, they already look like they've been working in a coal mine for like 20 years.
1: Exactly, yeah, exactly. Yeah.
0: And this was for a good reason. You needed to survive. You know, you'd have to help on the family farm or with home duties. Or if, you know, it was during the industrial era, you had to head to the factory. Over time, many kids had to contribute to the family income.
1: Which, of course, is still a reality for lots of kids all
0: yes.
1: over the world. Yeah.
0: Yes, true. And being a teen is kind of a privilege. Getting to have that time of development is a privilege.
1: Mm-hmm. Even though when you're going through it, it doesn't feel like a privilege. Of course, it feels like hell.
0: It truly does. the feelings are vivid for me. Like, I can't imagine telling a young Phelan at the age of 15 while she like endlessly weeps on her bed because her dad didn't get tickets to the Blur concert for her 16th birthday because it was the 90s and he didn't want to buy them online because the internet was a new thing. And so he went to Ticketmaster in person, but he was too late and it sold out. And then he told me and I cried. I cried for hours. It's so embarrassing.
1: He went to so much effort, though. We went down in person. Like,
0: I was so ungrateful. I was such an ungrateful little kid. Yeah. But the pain is still fresh. Anyway, yeah. I digress.
1: I'm feeling that.
0: Yeah. As the 20th century marches on, a few things happen. Child labor laws become stricter, so kids aren't legally allowed to work the way they used to. And legislation was passed so that school attendance in urban areas was mandatory. In rural areas, exceptions were made so kids could help out on the farm, you know, like during times of harvest and things like that.
1: Wow, so it sounds like it was tough at this time.
0: Yeah, family roles were really shifting. And World War II also kind of impacted youth identity. You had kids who were 13 lying about their age so that they could enlist and serve. When these young people returned home, they couldn't really be viewed as kids anymore, but they weren't adults yet either.
1: Right.
0: The term teenager was being used occasionally, but started to pick up steam around 1941. This is when the word teenager is printed in the magazine Popular Science Monthly. This is said to be the first time that we see it in print. It appeared again in an article in Life magazine later that same year. Here are a few lines about teenagers from that article.
17: They speak a curious lingo, adore chocolate milkshakes, wear moccasins everywhere, and drive like bats out of hell.
0: That does sound like...
1: You said it was 1941. I'm just...
0: It's so interesting, and it sounds like some res kids I know, you know, like, cousin, put down the milkshake. You're lactose intolerant. We all are.
1: Well, you brought up Indigenous people being lactose intolerant last season, too. If you want to hear more about that, you guys, check out last season's episode, Bread and Cheese. By the way, we have to point to another show, so we're trying to do a transition here. I think it was seamless.
0: Beautiful.
1: Seamless.
0: Oh, yeah.
1: Keep
0: great.
1: Listening to the show, folks. That's what we're saying. Okay, moving
0: okay,
1: on. Moving
0: okay,
1: on.
0: Okay. So while the word teenager is out in the world a little bit more, what it means is still kind of being defined. We know that it's a thing, but what exactly does it mean? In 1945, the New York Times publishes the article, A Teenage Bill of Rights. The article outlines 10 things that a teen should have, kind of like a manifesto or something. You know, it points out, you know, teens agency. So here are a few from that list. Number one, the right to let childhood be forgotten. Number three, the right to make mistakes to find out for himself. Number five, the right to have fun and companions. Number seven, the right to be at the romantic age. And number 10, the right to professional help when necessary.
1: Well, those don't sound unreasonable.
0: Yeah, totally. However, when you kind of like dig a little bit deeper, especially I found number seven to be a little questionable, the right to be at the romantic age. Leah, could you read a bit of that one?
17: To the teenager, love is serious. When a teenager falls in love, he or she falls hard. When Mary suddenly realizes that her English teacher is the smartest man in the world, and if she happens to mention what a wonderful man Mr. Maynard is, a sensitive parent should accept it at face value, not laugh. Mary has the right to her brief dream.
1: This sounds very... It sounds like a very upside-down teen drama itself.
0: But
1: worrying, worrying.
0: Yes, yeah. And it sounds like Mary's parents might want to keep an eye on that situation.
1: The situation of Mr. Maynard, the English teacher, because he sounds like a bad man, specifically.
0: Well, yeah, okay. So now a lot of what we're talking about here is the American teen, and that's a bit unavoidable. The teenager really is an American invention. But like so many things in the States, you know, they often make their way north to us.
1: So how is being a teen different in Canada?
0: In Canada, teen life was similar to the American teen experience. Canada was also experiencing a post-World War II baby boom, not to the same degree, but it was happening. And by the 50s, more kids were staying in school and more were graduating. School provided a social setting free from the prying eyes of parents. There were after-school clubs, bands, and dances, and there was more use of the car, giving kids a whole other level of privacy.
1: So what you're saying is teenagers were having sex in their cars.
0: Yes, this was the invention of teens having sex in cars. This massive new demographic sparked interest in advertisers. They viewed this new group of youth as a quote unquote jackpot market.
1: Okay, but I'm just going to go ahead and guess that this was happening mostly in white urban communities, that these youth all had this new wealth. You know, it was very specific to them.
0: Yes, yes, that's a good guess. And yes, this population, mainly of white teens, didn't have adult responsibilities and had cash to burn. This is when we start to see more advertising aimed towards youth in magazines, newspapers, and TV.
19: Gee, that was wonderful.
20: Well, let's have another one. Here it goes.
19: Hold it, gang. How about having some sandwiches and Coke?
20: Hey, I'll go for that anytime.
21: Me too.
19: To the icebox.
22: This smart young hostess knows there's nothing like giving folks what they want. When it comes to refreshment, what everybody wants is a Coke.
13: Radio and TV were guiding factors in the creation of the teen identity, not just in terms of advertising, but also informing opinions about teens, who they were and what they were all about. And it's about this time that we start to see more and more public service announcements and educational films, although now when you revisit some of these, they don't really sound that educational.
3: It looks innocent enough, doesn't it? Lots of young people hitchhike. Seems like a good way to get from one place to another. But sometimes there are dangers involved that never meet the eye. So no matter where you meet a stranger, be careful if they are too friendly. One never knows when the homosexual is about.
1: Oh no, the homosexuals may appear. Sounds like magic. Very magical.
13: Like a magic act at Pride or something.
1: Yes, yes.
13: Anyway, so national TV broadcasting in the U.S. started in the 30s, but Canada's national broadcaster, CBC, didn't start until 1952. And because TV was slower to develop in Canada, so was the concept of what a teenager was. In the early days of Canadian TV, a lot of content was coming from the U.S. Oftentimes, people were actually, and like this was a thing I remember doing on the res because we were pretty far in southern Ontario, you would turn your antenna south to pick up American stations.
1: Yeah, it was like the early VPN substitute, really. Same as it ever was. We're always just trying to watch the American stuff. You know, that's it.
13: I know.
1: And we're like, on the CBC, and I'm admitting that. Like, where's the American
13: show? I don't think it's a secret. I don't think it's a secret. Okay, so eventually CBC began airing American shows like The Ed Sullivan Show, a show that really spoke to youth.
1: Right, and The Ed Sullivan Show featured a lot of musical acts like Elvis in 56, The Supremes in 64, The Beatles in 65. These are really historic broadcasts. Mm-hmm. The show basically showcased entertainers that a lot of kids love, but parents didn't like.
13: Yeah. For sure. TV and teens, there was this undeniable connection, but it would take a bit for the teen drama genre to really land on the small screen.
1: Right, because there were teens in movies, of course, like Judy Garland, shout out to her, Mickey Rooney, no shout out, that's fine, and Elizabeth Taylor, who, I mean...
13: I like Elizabeth Taylor. I'm like,
1: I love. No,
13: I have a fondness for Elizabeth Taylor.
1: I love the Liz. No, yeah, Liz and Judy, but I'm Mickey Rooney. Breakfast at Tiffany's.
13: I know,
1: am I right?
13: I know. Like, that's all I can think about.
1: Really tanked his career. Yeah, anyway, yeah. Okay. Continue.
13: I don't think it did. Unfortunately, well, no.
1: No, I mean
13: know.
1: For me. Okay, here we go. I digress. We don't have to talk about Mickey Rooney.
13: Okay. All right. So TV was different from film. Some of the earliest shows featuring teens were shows like Leave It to Beaver or the show The Many Loves of Dobby Gillis. But the first time I think we see a really teen-focused show was Gidget.
1: And what was Gidget all about?
13: Okay, so Gidget was the show that launched Sally Field's career back in the 60s. And I'm like, I have a soft spot for Sally Field. I think she's cute as button and she's so adorable in the show. It only ran for a season on NBC. It didn't have the greatest time slot. And when the show went into reruns in the summer, a lot of teens found it and loved it. And this would kind of become a thing. Teen shows being made, getting canceled and going into reruns and gaining a big following after they had stopped producing.
1: Right. And that's kind of what happened with Degrassi. Is that correct?
13: Yeah. Degrassi reruns did really well. And a lot of people discovered the show that way.
1: Yeah. And a rerun is a show that would be aired over and over again on TV, sometimes in multiple slots, even after it had gone off the air. So oftentimes, you know, when things would run on TV, you would only see an episode once. And so reruns opened a show up to a huge new audience that, you know, might have missed the original broadcast.
13: This makes me feel old that we have to explain what reruns are.
1: Here we are.
13: Oh, man. Okay. So teen shows had been made before Degrassi, sure, like Gidget, but that was more of a sitcom. And, you know, there were other shows like The Restless Years, this soapy show out of Australia. But the leads in that were like in their 20s and the storylines felt very grown up. There was also Grange Hill, a BBC show that premiered in the late 70s. Grange Hill does a great job of showing kids on TV, kids playing kids. And the storylines were a bit grittier than anything else that had been shown on TV. But it still is kind of missing something for me.
5: I suppose so, sir. But what's Benny going to do?
21: Well, that's very much up to him, Tricia. Look, Benny,
5: you are always going to run into people like Doyle. But hopefully they'll be far outnumbered by people who are prepared to accept you just for yourself.
8: It's Doyle, sir. He just needles me, sir.
5: Well, don't let him needle you. He doesn't play for the school football team, does he?
8: No, sir.
5: Right.
1: I'm sorry to say, but that clip was terribly boring.
0: I know.
1: I'm real sleepy.
0: Whew, apologies to any Grainchill stands out there. This show, at least in its early years, was painfully boring. It did go on to cover more intense subjects, but in its early days, it was like essentially sleep aid.
1: Feels that way, yeah.
0: Yeah. I think what it comes down to here is that there have been many attempts to make shows aimed at teens, but they often felt like they were coming from an outside gaze, from an adult perspective. At times, they felt soapy and sensational or overly moralistic and had a tidy ending, a sanitized version of what it was like to be a young adult. But one show was about to come along and push the genre further.

0: We now return to a very special episode of The Secret Life of Canada.
1: So to recap, teens, as more of an independent population of people separate from children and adults, started about after World War II. And there was a baby boom, which meant the teen population exploded. Lots of teens all at once. And a lot of these kids were staying in school longer and socializing differently than their parents had. Advertising and TV saw this new section of the population as really valuable. More products and media were aimed specifically at them. Then TV sees the value in teen programming. And that's how we arrive at the teen drama.
2: Yes. And I really started to think about this last year. I was sitting in a hotel room watching TV, and instead of stopping on the Learning Channel to watch Dr. Pimple Popper or 90 Day Fiancé, which is what I normally do, I found myself reunited with some faces I hadn't seen in a long time. It was Snake, Wheels, Joey, Spike, Lucy, Caitlin, Melanie, and one of my faves, Stephanie K.
3: What do you think? It's my new image.
2: I was immediately transported back to a time in my adolescence when I would rush home after school and turn on Degrassi. I had seen them all a bunch of times, but something in me, you know, still wanted to watch them over and over again. And sitting in that hotel room, that feeling was still there. This feeling kind of sparked a curiosity in me. What is it about this show that feels so different, so rooted in youth culture that other shows don't? And what is it about this show that makes it so different from other teen dramas? What did Degrassi do differently so that it would have so much staying power? I reached out to the woman who started it all, the mother of all Degrassi.
4: I'm Linda Schuyler, and for 40 years, I have been the co-creator and producer of over 525 Degrassi episodes.
1: Wow, 525 episodes? I did not know that it was that many. That's wow.
2: I didn't either. It's a lot. Here I was feeling, you know, really proud of us for our six seasons of a podcast. so much more work to do. So I asked Linda why she wanted to start making content for kids and teens, and it kind of seems to be out of necessity. Linda was a teacher.
4: When I was teaching, I would go down to the Toronto Board of Education and I would say, my kids, my junior high school kids, they need shows for them. So can you please help search through the libraries and what can we order that will specifically work for my kids who are at this very particular point in their life? And the AV people would come back to me and say, Linda, we've searched libraries. We don't have anything. And I would say to them, that's not fair. These kids need a voice. And so because I had been dabbling in making shows and whatnot, and I was teaching and making other documentaries during my summertime, one day it was just like, oh my goodness, maybe Linda Schuyler, maybe you have to make these shows.
1: Wow, that's some serious dedication, you know?
2: I know. So Linda and her then partner, Kit Hood, secured funding and they set up a production company. Their first short film was based on the book Ida Makes a Movie. The storyline is essentially that young Ida makes a movie about littering and enters it into a local contest. She wins, but quickly realizes that the judges misinterpreted her vision. And she has to make the choice to tell the truth and maybe lose the award or just take the award and run. For the casting process, they advertised in schools and put a sandwich board in front of their offices with the words kids wanted.
1: Direct, but definitely would get you arrested today.
2: Yes, yes. Linda talks about that in her book. Ida Makes a Movie aired on CBC in late 1979 as an after-school special, and it was so well-received that the CBC commissioned more episodes and then encouraged Linda and her team to develop the concept into a series. These episodes would be the first in the Degrassi franchise. This is The Kids of Degrassi Street. The show would run for over 20 episodes and win a bunch of awards. While Linda and her team were filming The Kids of Degrassi Street, PBS approached the team and expressed interest in the show. They wanted in.
1: So it sounds like it was really successful off the bat.
2: Yeah, it kind of was. There was a lot of interest. And after 7 years of doing the show, Linda kind of wanted to present the kids with a set of new challenges, the challenges of junior high.
1: And so what changed
5: in the junior high version versus the earlier version when it was a kid's show?
2: Yeah, there were a few changes between the kids of Degrassi Street and junior high. Some of the actors had their character names changed or their family backgrounds changed, and this freed up the writing team to sort of have a fresh start and imagine new storylines. And the team even called a meeting and gave the kids a chance to have a say if they minded. And that was sort of central to the Degrassi method, giving the young actors a say. The show would rehearse, and there would be a dialogue between the writers and the cast. I found this clip from CBC back in 1985 where Linda is interviewed about the Degrassi approach.
6: The Kids of Degrassi Street has gone into its sixth year of production of critically acclaimed dramas for children. Nan Devitt of CBC Toronto reports that this show has turned a group of ordinary Toronto children into internationally known television actors.
7: Degrassi Street. It's a humble little street with an unassuming grocery store on the corner. And it's also the setting for an award-winning children's television series.
8: The response to these shows is incredible. I mean, Degrassi Street is a little tiny street, as you well know, over in Toronto's East End. And it's known around the world.
9: Action. Quit in the window washing business.
7: Especially the Kids of Degrassi Street is a hit show on the BBC in Britain. It's aired in the United States, Scandinavia, Turkey, even Singapore.
10: Just because I made one mistake doesn't mean that we don't have a deal.
7: This is a show with universal appeal, but it's not a big bucks operation. Not many film crews do location shooting in the producer's garage.
8: A lot of the success of our children's films comes from the fact that the kids are very natural on film, and we work on that. We don't overwork them in terms of trying to get perfect performances. We don't get them from agencies. We find them from local schools. We put them through our own workshop and training period. And then when we're shooting with them, we don't treat them like stars.
7: Most of the actors in this series come from the Degrassi neighborhood. They wear their own clothes and no makeup, and they've all learned their craft on the job.
2: For me, watching the show as a young person, seeing these kids play kids was pretty rare. I asked Linda about this.
4: We always cast age appropriate, which I think was very important to our show. We didn't have 25-year-olds playing 15-year-olds. They were 15-year-olds playing 15-year-olds. And that had an interesting effect because my cast was also my target audience. So when we would read through scripts before we would publish them, and my cast would give me input into the script, we listened because those kids were living what we were talking about. And then on the other end, for our audience, it, I just think, really helped with the authenticity of the show, that 15-year-olds were seeing real 15-year-olds, you know, doing their best, making messes, having jokes, but they were identifiable. And I think that was critically important.
2: Seeing kids wear the same outfit, the same tube top, shout out to my girl, Stephanie K, over and over and look kind of awkward was tremendously rewarding for me. It made me feel slightly more normal. You know, I could have crooked teeth, zits, poofy hair. I could be a kid going through puberty. I asked Linda about why the show covered what it covered and why it was important to her.
4: Our subject matter was fearless. We felt that if kids were talking about it in the schoolyard, and now, of course, if they're talking about it on social media or whatnot, it's fair game to talk about it on Degrassi. But the trick for us was we never wanted it to feel like it was ripped out of the headlines or being sensational for sensational's sake. On the other side, we didn't want to trivialize it.
2: Degrassi gave kids info they weren't getting anywhere else in a way that didn't feel preachy or goofy. It might have made you giggle, but it taught you something that would kind of stay with you, like things about abortion, eating disorders, and sexuality. Here's Linda again.
4: Well, and also, not only were there materials not available, there also wasn't anything in the curriculum in terms of really helpful sex education. You know, sex education in those days was all about the mechanics, the birds, the bees, you know, 9 months, child. But nothing about protocols of dating, nothing about relationships, nothing about how to deal when you're questioning your own sexuality. And so Degrassi actually had a mandate to sort of take on that role of a sex educator.
2: I know for myself, my parents really couldn't handle a sex talk with me, and part of me is eternally grateful for that. But Degrassi sort of filled in a gap. It could tell me things that my parents couldn't.
5: Right. That makes sense.
2: Yeah. So through the Degrassi franchise, viewers could learn and grow as the cast did. In junior high, we saw the kids deal with abuse at home, alcoholic parents, and teen pregnancy.
5: Yeah, there's the very famous episode where Spike gets pregnant in the first series.
2: Yes. And so this is season one of Degrassi, right? This is Degrassi Junior High. Spike, a 14-year-old student, gets pregnant. And this is pretty unheard of to see something like this on TV in the 80s.
5: Right. And we're talking about the era of conservative governments in Canada and Republican governments in the States. So
2: yeah. Yeah.
5: Not into teen pregnancy.
2: Yeah, but it was clearly that perspective was needed. There was some pushback to that episode, but there was also critical success. The episode even won an Emmy. Degrassi Junior High only ran from 1987 to 89, but the show wasn't done yet. It was time to head to high school. Degrassi High would continue to push the bar, covering issues like AIDS, suicide, partner abuse, interracial relationships.
5: I do remember when one of the twins got pregnant as well.
2: Yes. The twins were Erica and Heather. And in season two of Degrassi High, Erica learns she is pregnant and makes the choice to have an abortion. This episode was actually censored in the U.S. In Canada, the version you see Erica push past all these pro-life protesters. And she makes her way into the abortion clinic. And this scary elderly lady holding like a replica of a fetus. She like points it at Erica and holds it up with her bony hand and says, "This is your baby."
5: I remember that. That
2: I know, right?
5: Cool. She seems real chill.
2: Oh gosh,
5: just it's reasonable like, and reasonable.
2: It is so burned in my head that it's so burned in my head. So in the version that went to air in the U.S., the shot freezes before Erica makes the choice to go into the clinic. Degrassi wrapped in 1991. And we see the teens of Degrassi again briefly in the movie that we talked about at the top of the episode, School's Out. But then the Degrassi universe kind of goes quiet. That is until a class reunion happened.
11: Hi, everybody. I'm Jonathan Torrens. In 1991, after 13 long years and 97 long episodes, Canada's most famous high school students finally graduated. I'm talking, of course, about the kids from Degrassi High. And since it's been almost 10 years, we thought, isn't it time for a reunion? And we also thought, what better place to have a reunion than right here on our very show? Ladies and gentlemen, please welcome Joey and Snake, Pat Mesiani, and Stephen Baldwin. Hi, boys. Nice to see you. Thanks very much for coming. Pat, how are you doing?
12: Good. How are you doing, John?
11: Good. Nice to see you. Why do you think the show is so popular?
12: I think that for the most part, we were just trying to be as real as possible. I mean, we weren't trying to be anything we weren't, and people could relate to that. And the stories were real, and were honest.
2: So this is a clip from the show Jonavision. I actually remember watching this when it aired. I remember watching this with my sister. It was a teen talk show that was on CBC. And this Degrassi reunion aired back in the late 90s. And it piqued a lot of interest with broadcasters, and talks of a reboot started.
5: Enter Aubrey Graham.
2: Yes. Did you all think we weren't going to go there? So the reboot. Degrassi, The Next Generation premiered in 2001. One of the central characters was Emma. Emma was Spike's daughter, and this was the baby that she would have had when she was in junior high. And in the timeline of Degrassi, Emma would have sort of been the perfect age for entering high school. So that was sort of the premise.
5: Yeah, I do remember that. It was really great. A full kind of circle moment there. Spike's baby's ready for junior high.
2: Yeah. And so The Next Gen followed Emma, Spinner, Manny, Paige, Marco, and yes, Jimmy, a.k.a. Aubrey Graham, a.k.a. Drake, as they dealt with similar issues we saw in the old Degrassi. But there was also, you know, a whole bunch of new things for these teens to deal with. School shootings, online predators, nudes being shared with the entire school.
5: So stuff that kids were dealing with at the time.
2: Yes. We also saw the return of some familiar faces from the old Degrassi, with characters like Joey, Caitlin, and even Snake showing up as a teacher at Degrassi. The Next Generation aired for 13 seasons, but was canceled by both its Canadian and American broadcasters. But just a few days after getting this news, Linda was on a plane and headed into talks with Netflix about another Degrassi incarnation, Degrassi Next Class.
5: Okay, so I have a question. Why Degrassi Street? I live very close to Degrassi Street. I walk by there all the time. I've often wondered why that street. Did Linda live there, or
2: no?
5: There's a school on that street. It's not called Degrassi High. Like, what's the significance there?
2: No. She didn't live there. It was actually her friend Bruce's house. Here's Linda again.
4: When I shot my very first half hour for television, I had like $5,000 to make a half hour. And I, shortly before shooting, I had no locations to where to go. And so at that time, I wasn't teaching anymore. And Bruce said, oh, well, I'm teaching during the day. If you'd like to use my house, you can use my house as a location. And we did. And that house happened to be number 98 Degrassi Street. And subsequently gave me the name for what would become the series.
5: Relatable. Relatable. As someone who's produced indie theater back in the day, I can really appreciate that choice there.
2: I know, me too. So Bruce is someone who is really important to the show. He even had a cameo as a teacher. So I read Linda's autobiography for this episode, and I asked her about the very special dedication of her book.
4: I dedicate my book to my very dear friend, Bruce Mackey, who I call the grandfather of Degrassi Street. And by his own admission, Bruce self-identified as a queer. And you have to remember, we're talking now, I met Bruce when it was in the 70s, when we were both teaching for the Toronto Board of Education. And in those days, the Board of Education could not know that Bruce was gay. So Bruce lived a life where from 9 to 5, Monday to Friday, he played straight. And in the evenings and on the weekends, he was at the gay bars and he was cruising and he was just living his other life. And he taught me a lot about the gay scene in Toronto in the, you know, the 70s and 80s. We have to remember that it was in 1981 that the police broke into bathhouses with hammers and raided them and outed over 250 gay guys and charged them for being in a body house. So that's what the times were like.
5: So Degrassi had some queer roots. It's very nice.
2: Yeah, and I had no idea how deep those roots ran until really looking into this. Queerness is pretty central to the show. I reached out to someone who had a pretty amazing story about Degrassi's impact.
13: My name is Jocelyn. I'm a 30-year-old Degrassi fan from Charlottetown, Prince Edward Island. And online, you might know me as the Degrassi Kid.
2: So I came across Jocelyn's Instagram and her podcast, the Degrassi Kid Podcast, and I knew I had to get in touch. And if you're a fan of Degrassi and you don't follow Jocelyn, you should do that now. She has so much fun content that spans the entire Degrassi universe. And that is where I saw this video.
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0: when Degrassi received a star on the Canada Walk of Fame. I asked Jocelyn what she thought about Degrassi's queer roots.
1: Yes. Oh my gosh. It's literally based on the foundation of, you know, Linda Schuyler's best friend, Bruce Mackey, and Linda struggling to be able to tell stories about queerness on television. I mean, the first time that they really talk about queerness is Degrassi Junior High's episode, Rumor Has It. And even in that case, they have to make it really about a teacher because you can't talk about queer kids on TV. I know that the UK had a problem with that episode, and it was one of the reasons they decided to stop airing Degrassi Junior High briefly overseas. So, you know, Linda's always faced this this roadblock of being able to tell queer stories. And finally, we get to see that lift with Marco as one of the first teen queer characters we see. Then we get to season 10 of Degrassi, and kids are coming and they don't have to come out anymore. There's still kids who are facing, you know, being in the closet. Now maybe they're exploring it through a religious lens. But, you know, now we've gotten to a point that kids can just be queer on TV. And I think, again, Degrassi is a time capsule for that because it goes through those motions of showing you how difficult it is to come out. So I do think Degrassi is rooted in queerness and is part of the reason why I love the show. It really advocates for those people who don't have a voice, and the queer community is part of that.
0: From junior high to Degrassi Next Class, we have seen the show tackle queer themes, pushing a bit further and further as years pass. While working on this episode, the question, why does this genre have so much pull? Why do people of all ages from across the world love Degrassi? I had to ask Linda.
2: Well, it's a very unique time in someone's life. I mean, it doesn't matter how old you get. You look back at those 4 or 5 years of high school, and they come into sharper focus than almost any other period of your life, because it is a time of great change. It's a time when you're starting to assert your independence, you're becoming an adult. And I like to talk about it as a time where within you, there is a push-pull between the child that you want to leave behind and the adult that you want to become. And that tension is just ripe for story.
0: And I think that's so true. Being a young adult, that time in your life feels almost operatic. The feelings are so big. And I feel like that's the same no matter where you are in the world. Degrassi aired all over in 140 countries. From its beginnings, it was embraced and loved outside of Canada. So we put the word out on social media to see who from around the world watched Degrassi and felt impacted by it. And the response was really overwhelming.
3: Hi, my name is Violet.
4: Hi, my name is Hanata.
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13: Audrey Davis.
14: I'm calling because I am one of Degrassi's biggest fans.
15: Huge Degrassi fan.
16: The biggest Degrassi fan of all time.
17: And this is what Degrassi means to me.
18: It has shaped my views, my morals, my beliefs in so many different ways. It has made me such an open-minded person.
19: Everyone all over the world could relate to it, no matter the experience, because you had kids coming from different upbringings and kids coming from different walks of life and kids that had different responsibilities.
20: I have been late diagnosed with autism. If I didn't have Degrassi, I wouldn't have been able to socialize in high school. It really helped me figure out how to interact with people, sign up for activities, be part of social groups and everything.
21: It was the first ever episode of any television I saw about a transgender person. And it just connected with my heart in a way I couldn't describe. And now I identify as non-binary.
22: I was also able to find myself in some of the characters and some of the storylines.
23: The thing about Degrassi is it's just so relatable and approachable.
24: I felt seen and understood, given that as a young teenager, no one understands, but, you know, Degrassi did.
25: Being adopted and growing up in a small town of only 1,200 people, I felt very out of place. As a child that grew up with a lot of mental health issues and not really having anywhere to turn and feeling like I was alone, it was nice to be able to turn on Degrassi and know that there are other people out there who deal with the same things I do. Craig is one of my favorite characters, not only because he's bipolar like I am, but also because he was raised by Joey, someone who was not a biological father. And as a child that was raised by adoptive parents, it meant a lot to see that.
26: I met people from all around the world, from Australia,

0: Australia, Russia, Canada, everywhere.
1: I live in Nashville, Tennessee.
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1: Degrassi is just bringing people together all around the world.
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12: We can't ignore that these topics like pregnancies or intimate photos and drugs are also happening to teenagers.
1: Like, it's just so perfect.
13: I have a Degrassi tattoo.
14: If Degrassi was religion, I would be a high priestess or something going on in there.
15: It really does give me the strength I need to keep going.
16: Wow, it's touching, you know?
17: Okay, and I want to make sure to shout out Jocelyn here, the Degrassi kid, for helping us get the word out. Once she posted it on her Instagram, the response was really, really amazing. And I admit that I cried more than once listening to those messages. And so thank you to everyone who sent in your thoughts, your emails, your voice memos. It was just thank you. It was so lovely to actually hear people's voices and see how far the show reached. And so the question I had was, you know, what did Degrassi pave the way for? What was its influence? And was it the first?
18: Well, I like to think that we were there first. And I don't take any particular pride in that. It's just I had been searching for this kind of material. I couldn't find it. I made it. I didn't make it to be the first one. I just made it because I couldn't find anything else like it. Well, you know, rumor has it that Spelling actually read Degrassi scripts as he was developing Beverly Hills 90210. And of course, now the genre is everywhere.
16: Yeah. I mean, I love that it was the first, you know, I think it's something actually that Canada can actually be really, really proud of. I mean, and then she mentions Spelling as in Aaron Spelling, of course, like the creator of Beverly Hills 90210, Melrose Place, Seventh Heaven. And that just like catapulted all of these teen properties off, you know, that's why we have so many today.
17: Yeah. Yeah. Now they're everywhere and the genre has really exploded. And I like to think that Degrassi had a hand in that, in making the genre what it is.
19: In the book, you speak about a toast that was made to Degrassi, and it really stood out to me. I think in a lot of ways, it's the sort of core of what I'm trying to get at in this episode, which is the toast went, "We are so grateful for you and your voice for youth empowerment. It's a voice that couldn't have been produced in the States." You go on to talk about why you think that's true. I'm wondering if you can tell me why you think Degrassi could only come from Canada.
18: That toast came from our American broadcaster. And we were toasting, having done a number of years of business together. And, you know, we sort of thought, why is that so? And it's really hard to put into words, but I found that in terms of parenting, that American parents are, at that time, anyway, just that much more protective of their kids than Canadian parents. Canadian parents tended to be a little more liberal, let the kids try something, fall down, hurt themselves, and, you know, they'll learn a lesson. And that mentality towards parenting was very acutely aware in the executives who were in charge of storytelling for young people. They brought that kind of parental concern and guidance to it. And it was, I'm sorry I'm not being very articulate because it's really hard. There's not an easy answer for this. But the Canadian values are just that much more liberal than American values. And it gives me great joy, actually, when I know that our show is seen all over the world, that we are exporting Canadian values.
16: Exporting Canadian values. I can see that.
17: Yeah, me too.
16: See, it's not just about oil, beef, or soybeans, right? We can also export our values.
17: Yeah. All right. Well, you want to go watch some Degrassi?
16: Yes, I do.
17: Okay, let's which go. One? Which series?
16: I actually want to start with the new.
17: Okay,
16: like the
17: very new, because
16: I haven't watched any of those.
17: Oh, yeah. It's okay.
16: Let's see what the kids are up to.
17: Let's see what the kids are up to.

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1: 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The executive producers are Cecil Fernandez and Chris Oak. And Tanya Springer is the senior manager. Kate Evans is our senior producer.
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0: Today, I want to shout out a very special young leader in Canada.
1: A person of future history.
0: Yeah, for sure.
1: Okay.
0: And she's the first young person we've shouted out in the podcast, so you know she's pretty special.
1: Okay, I'm really curious. Who is this person?
0: Okay. Her name is Autumn Pelletier. She's a young Anishinaabe Kwe, and I first heard about her a few years back. It was in 2016, and there was this clip that was everywhere. It was on the radio, it was on TV, it was on social media. And so it's a clip of a young Indigenous girl, Autumn, and she looks to be around 12 or maybe 13, and she stands on stage at the winter meeting of the Assembly of First Nations, a gathering of a number of elected chiefs in Canada and Prime Minister Trudeau.
1: It's a big deal.
0: It is a big deal. There's, you know, the meeting looks like, you know, your run-of-the-mill political gathering with speeches and handshaking, and sort of all of that changed when Autumn took the stage. She was called upon to gift Prime Minister Trudeau with a small copper pot and a water bundle. And so as she presented it to him, she broke down crying. She actually had this whole speech prepared to read, but when it came time for her to speak and be on stage, there just wasn't enough time for her to deliver it. So she only had a few brief moments to get her message across. She said,
1: "I'm very unhappy with the choices you've made."
0: Through her tears, she went on to say,
1: "The pipelines."
0: Prime Minister Trudeau responded with, "I will protect the water."
1: It's incredibly emotional to watch the clip, and we will link to it on our website if you'd like to watch it.
0: With the few brief moments that Autumn was given, she really made an impact. I've watched that clip over and over, and it just pulls at my heart. You know, I feel proud of Autumn, this young woman who I've never met. But I also felt sad that she has to fight this fight, the fight for water.
1: Yeah, I mean, when I was her age, you know, the one thing that I was fighting for was a trampoline.
0: Right.
1: You know, like that was my sole focus. Yes. I never got it. I'm over it, but I mean, kudos to her.
0: Yeah, most kids don't have to.
1: Right. Yeah,
0: it really sucks that kids in this country have to fight for water.
1: Mm-hmm.
0: And from the very young age, from the age of 8, Autumn, who's from Manitoulin Island, she started to think about water awareness and protection.
1: So how did that happen? How did one so young become really interested in this cause?
0: Well, she was greatly influenced and inspired by her mother and her aunt Josephine Mandeman. And Josephine, in her own right, should be in the Canadian history books, really. She's an elder, and she walked the shores of all 5 of the Great Lakes in order to raise awareness about Indigenous water rights and about conservation. It's estimated that Josephine walked over 17,000 kilometers to draw attention to water rights. Sadly, Josephine passed away in February of 2019, but through Autumn, much of her work continues.
1: That's sad, but beautiful, and a really amazing legacy that she's carrying on.
0: For sure. In 2018, Autumn addressed the General Assembly of the United Nations. She told them that it was time to warrior up and to start to pay attention to this precious resource. She went on to say,
1: "One day I will be an ancestor, and I want my great-great-grandchildren to know I tried hard to fight so that they can have clean drinking water."
0: Autumn was nominated for an International Children's Peace Prize, also sometimes called the Nobel Prize for Children.
1: She has and continues to speak and attend a number of events across the globe. She even represented Canada at the Children's Climate Conference in Sweden. Recently, she was named Chief Water Commissioner by the Anishinaabeg Nation.
0: And she's been named one of the top 10 women who are making the world a better place by Indian Country Today.
1: Autumn has been called a water warrior and has said that she wants to become the Minister of Environment, or maybe even have the top job in the country, Prime Minister.
0: I would vote for
1: Please
0: her.
1: Please do that, Autumn, immediately. I will vote for you.
0: We will be on your campaign team.
1: I will.
0: I would.
1: What, volunteer, whatever you need me. I'll get the coffee. Anyway, shout out to you.
0: Yeah, shout out to Autumn.
2: 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The news is next.
3: 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This week on Bookends, Mattea Roach is highlighting 4 Canadian writers from previous episodes. Tyler Hellard is one of those authors. His debut novel, Searching for Terry Punchout, was shaped by his childhood in hockey.
4: All my friends played hockey, and when we weren't playing hockey, we were playing ball hockey, and when we weren't doing that, we were trading hockey cards. And it was very central to my social experience. It was very central to the organization of my life. Like, there was school and there was hockey, and those were the things that were scheduled. And so it was really central to the whole experience of growing up for me. When I came up with the idea for the book and I wanted to write it, putting hockey, first of all, helped me with, I understand it. That sort of experience that I had growing up in Summerside isn't, like, it's not the definitive growing up Canadian experience, but it is a growing up Canadian experience. And certainly if you grew up in those small towns, not just on the East Coast, but I think, you know, hockey is very Canadian. There's a reason why it's so entwined in our national identity. And there's a reason why when, you know, the U.S. starts acting the way they're acting and we, like, elbows up becomes the metaphor.
3: That's this week on Bookends with Matea Roach.
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12: From CBC News, The World This Hour, I'm Neil Herland. Today is the deadline to renew and extend the Canada-United States-Mexico Agreement, better known as CUSMA. Almost no one expects a renewal, but that doesn't mean the agreement is over. Peter Armstrong reports from Washington.
13: For more than a year, trade talks have been building up to today, the deadline to extend the agreement for another 16 years. That is not expected to happen, so the deal will remain in place until it expires on July 1st of 2036. But for all the threats, the tariffs and the trade war, Goldie Hyder, CEO of the Business Council of Canada, says it's important to remember there is widespread support for this deal across all three countries.
14: Much has changed in the past 6 years, but two things haven't. Math and geography, and that applies to all three countries. A deal will be reached because the numbers are simply just too compelling.
13: Even if that's the case, the question is, how long might such a deal take? Because the tariffs and the uncertainty that come with them continue to cause real pain for the Canadian economy. Peter Armstrong, CBC News, Washington.
12: Well, it could be a dangerously hot day for people celebrating Canada Day near Parliament Hill. Environment Canada has issued a warning about a blast of heat that has settled over much of Ontario and southern Quebec. With Canada's Parliament building in the middle of a renovation, the official festivities have been moved to a nearby space without any natural shade. Stu Mills reports.
15: As people in Ottawa adjust to the uncomfortable heat, Environment Canada meteorologist Peter Kimball says this Canada Day could be a record if temperatures beat the 35.2 degree mark set 8 years ago.
16: And it was hot. They had to have misters set up everywhere to keep people cool. It's going to be comparable to that.
15: Later today, Alessia Cara, the Bare Naked Ladies, and others will perform on the grounds of the Canadian War Museum just west of Parliament. Heritage Canada's Carolyn Tchaikovsky says the wedding-style tents set up on the grounds will provide some protection from the sun.
17: Unfortunately, there's no way to cover the whole site, and we encourage folks definitely listen to their bodies and do whatever they're comfortable with.
15: Even with the scorching heat, thousands are expected for Canada Day in the capital. It will be hot, but organizers say they'd rather a sea of red and white than a sea of umbrellas. Stu Mills, CBC News, Ottawa.
12: A new social media network is officially launching today. It's made by a group of Canadians with all the data stored in Canada. Anise Haydari has more.
18: It's social media for people who hate social media.
19: Ben Waldman is the co-founder of a new social media app called Gander. It might look similar to X, Twitter, or Blue Sky, but only Canadians can post.
18: A space where they can feel heard.
19: Gander is officially launching on Canada Day, with the company saying it handles personal information differently than big tech.
18: We've built our stack open source on tech that's not subject to the Cloud Act or to the Patriot Act.
20: Just the fact that it's in Canada is not a silver bullet.
19: Richard Latchman researches technology in Toronto. He's the author of Digital Wisdom, Searching for Agency in the Age of AI.
20: We still don't have great privacy legislation in Canada.
19: Gander says it will moderate posts using the principles in the Canadian Charter of Rights and Freedoms, and it won't allow people to bully. Latchman says it's unclear how that will work.
20: What does it mean to have a Canadian conversation? That's not defined anywhere.
19: After all, being mean on the internet may not violate the charter. Anise Haydari, CBC News, Calgary.
12: We're following a tragic story in Pakistan. A roof collapsed at a tutoring center under construction in the eastern city of Lahore. Police and rescue officials say at least 14 school children are dead. Another 8 children were injured and are being treated in hospital. In Venezuela, the death toll from last week's earthquakes is rising.
11: 1,943 personas fallecidas.
12: The president of the Venezuelan Assembly says 1,943 people are confirmed dead, and the number of injured has surpassed 10,000. Another 15,000 are now homeless because of the quake. And that is your World This Hour. For CBC News, I'm Neil Herland.
2: A note to our listeners. This episode contains explicit language and descriptions of sexual relations. Listener discretion is advised.
21: Did anyone tell you, he asked, about the bear?
22: And that's kind of the real launching point for the book becoming something stranger than it appears from its opening chapters.
2: I'm Nala Ayed, and this is Ideas.
23: I would say that Bear is the best Canadian novel of all time.
2: In 1976, Marion Engel published a novel many consider to be one of the most controversial books in Canadian literary history.
23: It broaches the taboo of bestiality, asking whether it's possible for a woman to have a sexual relationship with a bear.
24: She was a bit frightened by what the book was.
25: Trying to describe bear is like trying to describe a unicorn to someone who has never imagined it. If you say it's a novel about a woman and a bear, people go, oh, does she have a pet bear? If you say it's a novel about a woman who has a love affair with a bear, people look cross-eyed at you and flee. If you say it is a novel about a woman and the Canadian landscape, they immediately yawn and back away because that's one of the most boring subjects in Canadian literature. So it is almost impossible to describe it in any way except to say that it's a strange combination of myth, fairy tale, and critique of the way that Canadians have interacted with the wilderness.
2: When Bear was first published, the Globe and Mail called it Canada's Lolita. Ideas contributor Melissa Gismondi stumbled onto the book by chance a few years ago. And like many readers, past, present, and possibly future, she was fascinated.
26: In 2014, Bear had something of a renaissance, thanks in part to a post on the photo sharing site Imgur. A user posted a photo of an old, brazenly sexy cover of Bear with the caption, "What the actual f- Canada?" The post included photos of text from the book's steamier scenes. It generated more than 1 million views and revived interest in a book many people had forgotten about or had never even heard about in the first place.
27: When that bear walked into my life, he was very real. And I decided it was worth doing because of that, because it was such a strange idea. And then it turned out to be a classical idea, so we're all right with that. But I don't think I'm going to do an encore.
26: There's no shortage of stories about where and how Bear originated. In some ways, the backstory to the novel has become the stuff of canlit legend. Speaking in 1976 to CBC broadcaster Peter Zosky, Marion Engel cryptically acknowledged bears were something she'd been thinking about for a very long time.
28: What fascinates you about bears? Why the bear is what I'm saying. I guess, why not a crocodile?
27: I do know, but I'm not telling, okay? It's been a personal theme for many, many years, and I know now where it comes from. But it was a theme in our family.
0: My mother, Marion, was born in 1933 in Toronto.
26: Charlotte Ingle is Marion Ingle's daughter.
0: I'm not entirely sure where the idea of the bear came from, but there certainly have been bears in my mother's past history as a child, growing up and spending a lot of time camping. And there were mythologies within our own family. My grandmother grew up on a farm and her brothers used to warn her.
1: There are two bears at the top of the stairs, one at the left and one at the right. And if one doesn't get you, the other will.
0: I mean, that story, I guess, got retold to keep my mother in bed as well.
24: My name is Crystal Verdun. I am a professor of Canadian Studies and English. I am a big fan of Marion Ingle.
26: Crystal Verdun is also the author and editor of several books about Marion Ingle.
24: She had a really interesting life. She was born a twin. The twins were adopted separately around the age of three, and she was adopted into the Passmore family, a working class, middle class family. She grew up in parts of southwestern Ontario, so Sarnia, Galt. And then she went to McMaster University. She did her undergrad there. She then went on to do a master's at McGill, where she completed what I think is probably one of the first critical essays on Canadian literature under the supervision of Hugh McLennan.
22: This is late 50s.
26: Nick Mount is the author of Arrival, the story of Canlit.
22: Throughout the late 50s and 60s, Hugh McLennan was the most popular English-Canadian novelist in the country. They became friends. There's a collection of letters of their exchanges.
0: I mean, I know that Hugh was a huge part of her life and he supported her and gave her a ton of encouragement.
26: Ingle needed that encouragement. It was tough in the 1960s for women, let alone Canadian women, to become writers. Ingle's first book, No Clouds of Glory, came out in 1968. Though in the United States, it was released under the more provocative title Ingle preferred, Sarah Bastard's Notebook. Ingle followed this up with another novel, The Honeymoon Festival, in 1970. And after many years of writing, critics were starting to pay attention.
24: She was received as a writer who was daring and bold, and she was hard at work at a third novel, which gave her a lot of, it really tried her. It was called, Monodromous. At the same time, her twins had been born in 1965, so she had small children. Second wave feminism was unfolding, and I think, you know, it was the end of the hippie era. It was a period in Canada of the growth of Canadian literature, so she was really involved in supporting the beginnings of the Writers' Union. In fact, she became the first chair.
22: By 1975, there is a Canadian literature. There is an established body of writing and a collection of writers. And that, you know, not so long before that, mid-1950s, that was still an open question. So Ingle arrives into a world and is writing in a world that knew there were Canadian writers, that read Canadian writers, in fact, read Canadian writers with considerable more frequency than we do today, that promoted Canadian writing. In terms of thematically or content, it's very hard, in fact, impossible to characterize Canadian or any other literature over a period of that length of time with any degree of precision. People regularly reduce Canadian literature to a collection of stereotypes. You know, it's all about some dysfunctional grandmother on the prairies with wind blowing through her empty whiskey glass. That said, this particular novel does fit pretty neatly with a number of other big books, in particular from Ontario, not from Canada at this time, and that it would be books that are concerned in one way or another with the decline of what used to be called by historians the family compact, the death of old Ontario, what's left in its wake with the ghosts that are left behind as a consequence of the sort of rapid change of Ontario, and in particular of Toronto, from an older decidedly Puritan city into something much more cosmopolitan, much different. And secondly, with the relationship that Canada and Canadian writers have to the wilderness.
26: So for a brief plot synopsis of Bear, here's writer and editor Emily Keeler.
3: Bear is the story of a young woman named Lou who has this sort of not really exciting, not really going anywhere kind of job for a historical company that is referred to as the Institute. She gets the opportunity to go to this faraway sort of cabin type thing that used to belong to someone named Colonel Carey. Now, Colonel Carey was an Englishman and he moved to Ontario, Northern Ontario, this weird sort of island, marshy kind of cabin country, cottage country territory in the 1800s. And she's tasked with cataloging the contents of his house, which has been left to the Institute. When she arrives there, she finds that it's basically this like architectural thing that was really popular in London in the 1800s. So it's this weird octagonal house that is totally impractical for the location that it's at. And it's very, very secluded. Now, when Colonel Carey first got it, he maybe had these like Susanna Moody-ish fantasies of roughing it in the bush. Over the years, that territory has been, you know, created. I think she actually has Marian Engel has an amazing line where she says that it becomes property. It's become commercial.
4: Carey Island, they had all found out, was no longer an isolated outpost on a lonely river. It had been transformed by automobiles, motorboats, long holidays, and snowmobiles, and cash to real estate.
3: Colonel Carey, in part of his fantasy of the wilderness, he, for some reason, started keeping, perhaps he started it, perhaps it was a little bit later in the lineage, but there is a bear that lives on the property that is associated with the Carey family, and there seems to have always been a bear associated with the family, so multiple bears, generations of bears. Lou is a contemporary woman, it's the 70s, she, you know, is like a young lady who's out there in the world, you know, having adventures, you know, city living. And then she moves to this place and it's basically just her and this bear.
4: She watched it from a distance while it gorged noisily. When it had finished, it looked up at her and licked its nose with a long, thin anteater's tongue. The bear stood in the open on all fours and stared at her, moving its head up, down, and sideways to get a full view of her. Its nose was more pointed than she had expected. Years of corruption by teddy bears, she supposed, and its eyes were genuinely piggish and ugly. She crossed the yard and pumped a pail of water. She had set the pail down quite near it, nearer than she thought she ought to have dared, but the bear looked so passive she could not genuinely fear it. As it turned to drink, she got a large whiff of shit and musk. It was indubitably male, she saw, and its hind quarters were matted with dirt. After it drank thirstily, it curled up again by the barn door. It looked stupid and defeated. She hunkered where it could not reach her and stared at it. Bear, she whispered to it, who and what are you?
3: And over the summer that she spends there, she develops, you could say a comfortable relationship, but more accurately, a like romantic intimacy with this bear. And she becomes sort of like, it's interesting because I feel like there isn't that much projection. Like everyone involved under like reader, presumably Marian Engel, the writer, Lou, the character for sure, and absolutely the bear. Like everyone understands that this is a real animal, not a stand-in for a person. And as Lou kind of learns to live closer to nature, she also learns that she likes having her entire body licked by a bear tongue. So that happens in the book for sure.
22: To me, the real critical question about Bear is, how serious is it? Is this in earnest? To my mind, if it is in earnest, if it is serious, it it's kind of a bad book, or not a terribly memorable, but just an odd book. But Engel was a very witty, very funny, very smart, deeply ironic writer. Here, I'm about to make a generalization about Canadian literature, and I just said he can't do that. But one of its hallmarks in the 60s and 70s especially is that it's very earnest. It was an earnest time. There were a lot of things that were very serious. Canadian nationalism, American cultural imperialism, Vietnam. So if there's something that sets it a bit apart from the pack, it's that. It's the question that is continually, I think, in any reader's mind of this book. Is she kidding? Is she having me on here? What's the joke? Is this a joke? There's a line in, I think it's the first actual sexual encounter between her and the bear, where she says, "Eat me, bear." And you know, depending on how you read it, that is either the worst line in all of Canadian literature, or it's one of its best. Like, you know, because it's making fun of that, and doing so in a provocative way. I don't know. I don't know the answers to these questions.
26: Well, and in some ways, Bear kind of started off as a bit of a joke, right?
22: Yeah. So there's been many stories told about how Bear came to be. I'm not sure there's a way to reconcile the many different versions. The one that I understand is that the book was originally destined for the relatively newly formed Writers Union of Canada.
3: Marion Engel was actually she was the first chair of the Writers Union, and Margaret Atwood and Graham Gibson were putting in a lot of work. Timothy Finley was there.
22: And they were trying to raise money. And they came up with the idea of a book of pornography that was based loosely on a book called Naked Came the Stranger, which is a tremendously popular American literary hoax, 1969, written by 24 journalists under assumed names. It's a porn collection that just was a gangbuster bestseller.
3: They abandoned the project, which is maybe a unfortunate, maybe a good thing for history. I can't really tell, actually. I would read it. But they abandoned the project, and the only person who pursued more from that exercise was Marion Engel. She started Bear as a short story to be included in that pornographic collection that they were going to do as a fundraiser. So she spent, you know, the time working on the story, and then it just sort of blossomed. And at the time, she was going through a lot personally and professionally. Like, she was in the middle of a difficult divorce.
0: I'm not exactly sure when she started writing Bear, but it was certainly after my parents' divorce. It was a stressful time in her life, but also a very creative time. And she had a lot of good friends.
25: Marion Engel was one of those people who would only release information in small scraps.
26: Aretha Van Herk is a writer and professor of English and creative writing at the University of Calgary. She was also a friend of Marion Engel's.
25: So she was asked over and over and over again, where did you get the idea for Bear? How did you think of this? How did you come up with this? And I never asked her questions like that, but I did get into long, complicated conversations with her about the book and its background and its invention. And the one sentence she gave me, which I kind of gulped, she said, "Well, I had to think about what kind of person I would like to be in love with. And so I opened the door and a bear walked in."
1: And I told a couple of people, and I discovered that it was a fundamental mythic idea. It was really reaching down to the sort of Jungian level of myth. And then, of course, I had to spend a long, long time working out how it could be credible as a modern novel. on how it could be acceptable to me as well.
24: She was a great researcher. I think, and I can't be sure because she's not here to ask her, but the bear walks in while she's writing this story for the Writers Union. She starts talking about that phenomenon at various on various occasions and with friends, and starts hearing more and more about this rich, rich mythology. And as she's writing, because she wrote many versions of the novel, as writers often do, she is researching and looking into all of these different mythological sources and enriching, I guess, her own sense of how she wants the bear to work in her own novel.
28: The book is scattered with mythological references to bears, which the protagonist discovers in the library that she's investigating as an archivist. There are, for example, the one that all the critics seem to quote, and the one that leaps out in my mind, is the Finnish one about an offspring between a woman and a bear becomes, what, a hero?
27: Twin heroes.
28: Twin heroes. Mm-hmm. Well, is that parallel to, like, Romulus and Remus or anything?
27: No, but it's a very... it might be parallel to Romulus and Remus, but I don't think twin heroes ever went off and founded a city. They saved their tribe in the West Coast Indian legends. The bear legends on the West Coast are fascinating. I was still very shaky about the book. I was almost through the first draft and very upset about it and worried. I worried more about this book. I did it faster and worried more about it than anything else I've ever done. I was at a party and I ran into Bill Reed, the Haida sculptor from the West Coast, and I was talking to him. And at the same party, I opened in Arts Canada, and there was a sort of beautiful golden salt cellar he'd done of the bear mother with her twins.
28: Mm-hmm.
27: And I was talking to Bill, and he said, "It doesn't look as if you've got the story quite right. I think you've missed out Mouse Woman. Go back to Barbeau." So then I went and read the Barbeau bear legends. And he was right.
28: I don't know about Barbeau and
27: Barbeau collected... West Coast Indian legends, right? Marius Barbeau.
28: Marius Barbeau, the Canadian folklorist. I didn't know that.
27: And he had three versions of the bear mother legends that I was finally able to get. And they were almost the same story. They usually involve kidnapped princesses. But I realized that I had run into a legend in my own head. Now that fascinates me.
25: She did talk about the detail of the bear mother or the bear woman, although I had a longer conversation with her about Mouse Woman. Now, I do not pretend to be any expert on Indigenous mythology, but the presence of Lucy, who is the Indigenous woman in the novel and who is really the bear's spirit protector, I think signals that Marion did some careful research on that and really wanted to acknowledge and pay homage to a whole world with bears that has nothing to do with European settlers.
5: You know, the novel pulls so many direct snippets from other sources, and yet it doesn't use, as far as I remember, any direct snippets from the Bear Princess.
26: Tanya Aguilaway teaches Canadian literature at the University of Toronto.
5: It's more that the novel itself is a kind of retelling of that original story, which had already come to Engel in a mediated form because it was recorded by a settler ethnographer, right? So there is this sense that the original Indigenous story of the Bear Princess is lost, not just to Lou, but to Engel herself, right? I would have to think more about this, but I do wonder about the extent to which the novel is subtly wrestling with its own kind of, if not appropriation, then at least, you know, sort of potentially problematic reworking of an Indigenous story, which is a practice that is so prevalent in Canadian writing, right? Like the sort of use of Indigenous stories and Indigenous quote-unquote myth as inspiration.
26: Mm-hmm. At first, Bear was rejected by publishers, who pointed to the book's, quote, extreme strangeness. But it eventually found a home at McClellan and Stewart. When the book hit shelves in early 1976, it had a plain white cover that simply said, Bear, a novel by Marian Ingle. Readers would be in for a surprise. And Marian Ingle, she was scared.
27: You know, someone said to me, maybe you should publish it under another name. Mm-hmm. And then I thought, no, you stand behind whatever you do. And I'm frightened that it's going to change a lot of things for me in all the wrong ways. But it's a risk-taking kind of book, and I feel you have to take risks just as you have to walk over that trestle and galt and walk right back again and get under those moving trains.
6: 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In 1976, a controversial novel hit the shelves. Bear, written by Toronto author Marian Ingle, tells the story of a woman's erotic relationship with a bear over one summer in Northern Ontario. But the book was about so much more than sex, as critics and readers quickly realized. A note to listeners, this episode contains explicit descriptions of a sexual nature. Listener discretion is advised. Here's contributor Melissa Gismondi.
26: McClellan and Stewart agreed to publish Bear thanks in part to enthusiastic readers' reports by famous Canadian writers, including Robertson Davies. Davies admired Ingle's courage in writing the book, but he had some concerns. Here's what he wrote to Ingle in a personal letter.
7: What I wrote to Jack about your book was sincerely meant. But it was not all that I had to say. I am fearful that the book might not be taken as seriously as it is intended, and that you might be exposed to comment and criticism of a kind which, in the long run, would not be helpful to you. Robertson Davies to Marian Ingle, January 1976.
0: I do believe that my mother did receive some angry letters, and certainly the publisher got letters. I mean, it's kind of incredible that the book came out at all. At the time of Margaret Lawrence was, you know, the book was being banned by the library board, or sorry, the libraries all across Ontario. The Diviners was banned by many school boards and libraries. So, I mean, Bear was never taught in high school. So I think my mother avoided some of sort of censorship across Canada. She was quite lucky to avoid some of that.
22: William French in The Globe wrote one of the longest and most serious reviews of it. He called it a serious piece of fiction. The best thing she's done, challenging and provocative. The only person who wasn't terribly impressed with it was Barbara Emile in McLean's. She thought the writing was wasted on a small soul, Lou, and a silly story. It got a great review in the New York Times. And it sold really well. I mean, it was on the Toronto Star's bestseller list throughout the spring of 1976, spring and summer of 76, up until August.
3: I think a lot of people would be surprised after hearing what this book's about to know that it had the, esteem in the literary circles to win the Governor General's Award in 1976.
22: And the committee that year was Margaret Lawrence, Mordecai Richler, and Alice Munro. And then the following year, after that, it was reprinted. And that cover is the one that most people think of when they think of Bear, because it's got this pretty racy cover picture of a woman naked from the waist up.
0: I guess it was a Seal Bantam book, which was one of the first paperbacks in Canada, meant to sell on racks at drugstores. And they gave it a really trashy cover with a woman wearing a caftan and her tits all out.
3: You know, very 70s, very fantasy, very like, you know, sexy cavewoman vibe where it's this, you know, white lady and she's got long black hair and she's got like a bear's paw covering her breast and she's in like the throes of passion. Like it was a very, it was a choice for sure.
0: And my mother was, you know, horrified because, you know, she thought the book was, you know, had much more value, intellectual value anyways. But the book, I mean, I think it did sell because of that cover. I think there was definitely more sales because of this racy cover. I think my brother and I were, I think, around 12 when Bear came out. And then when it made a big splash, I think we were 13 years old in junior high. And that was not a particularly great time. I mean, we were happy that my mother had some acclaim and a little money. The Governor General's award was a big deal, but we did get teased at school. We had a lot of questions, obviously. Did your mother sleep with a bear? Questions. I still get people coming up to me asking stupid questions, but they also tell me stories about how they hid Bear under their pillow or under their bed or under the mattress because they were stealing it from their parents and reading the dirty pages.
26: One word was used again and again to describe Bear: strange. Lou uses it herself. After one of her first sexual encounters with the bear, she says, "What a strange thing to do. To have done to one." When asked about the book's meaning by CBC presenter Joyce Davidson, Marian Engel had this to say.
27: Well, every person's experience is unique. I think writers try to universalize their experience by opening it up and letting other people in. The thing I like about Bear as a novel is partly because I got some historical material I'd been researching for a radio play, into play in that book, and I think I did that rather well. But also, I think that that in some ways was an empty enough book so that it left enough for other people to interpret. I don't know whether I'm expressing this well. So other people entered into that book, and some people said it was a disgusting idea, and other people said, oh, but he's the perfect lover, and they took out of the book what they wanted to take.
5: There are many elements into the novel that I think are deliberately put there to raise the reader's eyebrows and even make us laugh out loud. But I think if we think about the novel as a whole, I do think it's a novel that we are meant to take seriously. I do think that it is a sincere, if rather unstable, exploration into sort of the central anxieties and desires that permeate the settler colonial imaginary in Canada. I do think that the novel is genuinely concerned with the question of, you know, is it possible for the settler subject to claim belonging in this landscape? What does the settler subject do with the guilt that they might carry over the history of Indigenous dispossession and violence against Indigenous peoples in Canada? Lou is literally sent to this island to trace an ancestry that might help legitimize settler presence in Northern Ontario. As she begins to catalog the contents of the Penarth estate, what she encounters is a home filled with books and artifacts.
4: She was presented with a sharp and perhaps typical early 19th century mind: encyclopedias, British and Greek history, Voltaire, Rousseau, geology and geography, geophysical speculation. The more practical philosophers, sets and sets of novelists. She wondered where else there was such a perfect library for its period.
5: This failed search for historical ancestry prompts Lou to question her own sense of belonging and eventually forces her to concede that, in her own words, quote, Colonel Carey was surely one of the great irrelevancies of Canadian history, and she was another. Neither of them was connected to anything. So I think there's an argument to be made that Lou sublimates the feelings of displacement and settler colonial guilt that she increasingly begins to harbor as she learns about the history of Penrith, by aligning herself with Bear, by aligning herself with this wild creature whom she regards as indigenous to the Northern Ontario landscape. I think it's a book that speaks to a lot of conversations that are happening in Canada in the current moment. Conversations, you know, long overdue conversations around the legacies of settler colonialism, the continuing dispossession of Indigenous peoples, the question of settler appropriation of Indigenous cultures and identities. Often when those questions are raised, people think that they're just a manifestation of contemporary woke culture, right? But you know, reading something like Bear reminds us that that question of appropriation and the sort of settler colonial desire to possess indigeneity has long been a part of Canadian culture. Lou's relationship with Bear begins innocently enough when the animal sneaks into her bedroom in the middle of the night one day. And initially, Lou allows Bear to explore her body on his own terms. But as the novel unfolds, she begins to crave a kind of incorporation of Bear's flesh into her own. So at this point, we begin to get a sense that Lou is instrumentalizing Bear as a vehicle of what the critic Terry Goldie has famously referred to as settler self-indigenization, or the settler colonial impulse to claim a connection to the land by incorporating an object, image, plant, or animal that is associated with Indigenous people or is believed to somehow embody the quality of indigeneity. In the novel, Bear is very closely associated with a character named Lucy, who is an elderly Indigenous woman who lives in the area and has been acting as Bear's caretaker for many years. When Lou first arrives in Carey Island, Lucy transfers the responsibility for taking care of Bear to her and also shares important knowledge of how to cultivate a close relationship with this wild animal.
4: There on the stoop sat an old, old woman. She was babbling and crooning to the bear. She was an old Indian woman. She looked like the woman who used to peddle bittersweet on the street when Lou was a kid, a toothless old Indian crone in many cardigans and running shoes, 10 cents a bunch. And Lou bought it, and her mother said it was a waste of money, a form of begging. She was babbling to the bear, who lay half in, half out of his shed, watching her closely. One of his eyes winked once. Lucy Leroy looked round, almost at once. "Hello," she said, holding out a withered hand, smiling with toothless gums. She was totally withered. Lou imagined the body under the old pinned clothes, imagined its creases and weatherings, the old thin dugs. "I will be like that," she thought. But the woman's eyes were alive.

0: I'm 100 years old. I can read. I went to the mission school. And the bear? Lucy's face crinkled with some inconceivable merriment. She did not look 100 years old, only eternal. Sh** with the bear, she said. He like you then. Morning you sh**. He sh**. Bear lives by smell. He like you.
1: Lou goes on to follow Lucy's advice, and the more they develop their relationship, the more she starts to feel a closer connection to the land through her association with Bear. But of course, this attempted incorporation of Bear and of Bear's indigeneity is short-circuited, at least momentarily, by the difference that Bear manifests as Lou's advances become more and more aggressive.
0: She looked down at him. He did not move. She took her sweater off and went down on all fours in front of him, in the animal posture. He reached out one great paw and ripped the skin on her back.
1: Bear strikes Lou with a violence that jolts her out of her fantasies of incorporation and reminds her, both her and us as readers, of his irreducible alterity as a wild animal.
2: So given the ending in mind, how the book ends, which you just touched on, given the theme that you just laid out of this kind of settler search to find some way of kind of appropriating or becoming indigenous in the landscapes, do you think this is something that the book is very self-aware and critiquing of, or is it just kind of perpetuating that storyline, those ideas, those attitudes that you can find in not just Canadian literature, but also many important works in American literature as well?
1: Absolutely. And that's a question I've gone back and forth on along the years. And I think we have to put this in the context of, you know, the interpretation that Lou comes to impose on the gash that Bear leaves on her back after he strikes her. And she comes to read the gash as a kind of purifying wound, right? And so I'll read the passage where she basically expresses how she interprets this wound that she now carries. She remembered evenings of sitting by the fire with the bear's head in her lap. She remembered the night
0: the stars fell on her body and burned and burned. She remembered guilt and a dream she had had where her mother made her write letters of apology to the Indians for having had to do with a bear. And she remembered the claw that had healed guilt. She felt strong and pure.
1: So by the end, the novel seems to have recontained all the questions about settler guilt that it initially set in motion. And it seems to present this gash that Lou now carries as a sign that her guilt has been absolved, that her original sin, I mean, this is a novel also that frames settler guilt as a kind of manifestation of the biblical original sin. So we get a sense that her original sin has somehow been erased. So in that sense, I think the novel does replicate that arc of the settler subject who embarks upon an identity quest and is eventually able to make themselves at home by incorporating some element of indigeneity. There's no getting away from that. But we need to keep in mind that we as readers aren't necessarily meant to accept Lou's interpretation of events. She feels as though she has been healed, made innocent. But, you know, I think any critical reader, by the time you reach this point in the novel, you're already kind of inclined to take Lou's declarations and take her interpretation of things with a grain of salt. So I think the novel ultimately does ironize that feeling of wholeness that Lou leaves with as she goes back to the city.

0: I think that what she's looking at is that idea of, you know, connection. So when she says that, like Carrie, she's historically insignificant and she's not connected to anything, there's all this ample evidence in the book that she really feels that way. Like, she has relationships with men that make her feel alone.
1: Once briefly, she had had as a lover a man of elegance and charm, but she had felt uncomfortable when he said he loved her. Felt it meant something she did not understand. And indeed, it meant, she discovered, that he loved her as long as the socks were folded and she was at his disposal on demand, when the food was exquisite and she was not menstruating, when the wine had not loosened her tongue, when the olive oil had not produced a crease in her belly.
0: There's evidence that the way that she allows the bear to provide physical pleasure is... I mean, there's a reading of the book where that doesn't even really happen, you know, like where that's like a mental thing that shows her time kind of away from the world of people and like figuring out what it means to be in a body and what it means to be alive. And like she's spending that time all the while investigating the history of like this guy, this probably nobody, this probable nobody. And that is part of the question that I think Marian Engel is asking for herself and for the reader is, what does it mean to be a woman and to know that like history is about men and to have your own personal relationships and your own personal history? There's a part in the book where she's dreaming, and this is like another way that I think it's fair to say that not only is it a joke, but it's all deadly serious. Serious as art, anyhow. There's a part where she has this dream and the devil visits her in the dream. And the funny thing the devil says is, the trouble with you Ontario girls is you never acquire any kind of sophistication. So that strikes me as very funny. I'm from Alberta, by the way. But there's also the devil then does this sort of like itemized lists of all the ways she isn't special. And one of the ways she isn't special is by having sex with a bear. Like, the devil literally is like, you could have at least chosen something interesting, like an armadillo. Like, that's what's going on in this woman's psyche and in this woman's mind. Like, to me, it shows that the questions aren't just about like, oh, you know, the freedom of an erotic body or what turns you on or things like that. Like, the questions are, those are implicated in it, but the questions are, what is it to be alive now? What is this woman who is literally working at a historical institute? How does she feel her place in this world and in its history?
2: The novel is actually a wonderful critique of the extent to which Canada has been shaped by Victorian thinking. We may not believe that's true anymore, but in fact, our history, our literature, all of the ways that settlement has encoded what we think we are, even if it's not what we are at all, is one of the elements that the novel sends up so beautifully. There's one point in the novel where she says, oh, the only reason that this house and its contents are valuable is because it would have early Canadiana. You don't go to the backwoods of Ontario to learn about Victorian or 19th century London. And then she stops herself and thinks, well, why not? The library, in many ways, encodes that. And that is the library that has governed our political structure, our social structures, our literary structures, our historical structures. So it is a very funny unpacking of what we think we believe, or what we think we know, or what we think Canadiana is, or how we read our own reading of ourselves, how we read our own development. I mean, there are so many funny parts in this novel, not least of which is the erotics.
3: Is that reflected in how matter of fact the writing is? It's very clean. It's very simple. There's not a lot of euphemisms. It's his cock, his tongue. It's the real words for the real things. Is that what makes it erotic, but also funny and so real?
2: Engel's use of very direct language. She doesn't hesitate at all to name the parts of the body. And the encounters between the woman and the bear are very straightforward. You cannot mistake what is happening. He is indeed performing a sophisticated kind of cunnilingus on her, and she enjoys it. Okay? Now, see what I've done? I've intellectualized that, which is what we stupid humans do. But in fact, that the erotic exchanges are well handled because they are very calm, objective. There's no, oh my goodness, and there's no over-the-top harlequin gasping at all, so that you get a very strong sense of the physicality of this encounter, the physicality of Lou, the physicality of the bear, and the fact that we all have needs and desires, and the bear apparently enjoys using his tongue, and she enjoys having him use his tongue. So were the sexual descriptions swaddled in cotton batten and over-described or eluded, they would not work nearly as well. And indeed, one of the reasons it is funny is because it's so straightforward.
3: And there's a point to it too, right? Because it's Engel reminding us to, as you were saying, connect to the inner animal. Their first moment of connection is Lou taking her morning poop next to his shed.
2: Lucy gives her the best advice. Homer says to her, be really careful. It's still a bear. It might be a tame bear, but it's still a bear. But Lucy says, shit with the bear. It's great advice. And of course, this is the way that Lou discovers that the bear looks at her. She is another animal. She looks at the bear. He is another animal. We are all animals. We are all animals in that country. And we may try to convince ourselves that we are sophisticated and intellectual. But in fact, within our bodies, we are all animals. And that's one of the elements of the novel that is so beautifully presented. And yet it isn't, although that is a word that has been used about the novel, bestial. One of the reasons that people pay attention to it is every once in a while it seems to rise to the surface, and then they read it as if it were smutty or erotic or shocking. But that is not why it has enduring value. It has enduring value because it teaches the reader, all readers, every reader, to re-examine their own preconceptions about women, about nature, and about Canada itself. And it teaches us as readers to ask questions. This is not a book about what happens. It is a book about process, about how a situation develops and the light that it sheds. And that means that I think it will last for hundreds and hundreds of years. And however much it may be neglected by scholars or readers or critics, I think it's going to outlive all of us.
3: Marian Engel died in 1985 when she was just 51 years old. What lives on are Marian Engel's words, both on the page and sometimes off of it.
4: What were you writing about then? What were you after?
5: I'm always about writing prose when I'm writing. But actually,
4: too
5: word
4: easy,
5: by word,
4: Marian.
5: Sentences.
4: That's, oh, that's a cop-out.
5: What was I doing? Is that a cop-out?
4: Yeah.
5: What was I writing about? I guess I was writing about my own desire to be loved. Right? And all I could think of in this was a bear.
6: The documentary, A Woman and a Bear, was brought to us by contributor Melissa Gismondi.
2: 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Special thanks to Tina Verma, Keith Hart, Jeet Heer, Kathleen Gary, Marjorie Fee, and Anna Porter. Lisa Ayuso is our web producer. Technical production, Danielle Duval. Nicola Lukšić is the senior producer. The executive producer of Ideas is Greg Kelly, and I'm Nala Ayed.
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0: Season Game is live on CBC Gem with featured games on CBC Television. The future of the game is here. 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Across four continents and 13 countries, the world's most elite athletes will compete in intense, high-level events in the Diamond League. Watch Marco Arop, Femke Bol, Julian Alfred, Faith Kipyegon, and Karsten Warholm push their limits across 15 different events. Don't miss Diamond League Track and Field all season long on CBC and CBC Gem. This Canada Day, let's celebrate on CBC with special coverage, highlights from events across the country, and wrapping up the day with a giant concert featuring performances by Bare Naked Ladies, Alessia Cara, Beatrice Deer and Sylvia Cloutier, Dominique Fizame, The Tragically Hip's Paul Angois, and more, including fireworks lighting up the night sky over the Capitol. 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
1: From CBC News, The World This Hour, I'm Neil Herland. The United States, Canada, and Mexico will begin talks today on the future of the North American Free Trade Deal, which is known as CUSMA in this country.
2: We're expecting a constructive exchange. I wouldn't expect any drama.
1: Prime Minister Mark Carney is expressing optimism about the virtual talks. Canada and Mexico want to extend the CUSMA deal for another 16 years. But a source tells CBC the U.S. is expected to say that it does not want to renew the deal, and that would trigger a new phase of negotiation. A new national survey suggests Canadians may have soured on immigration levels, but not on multiculturalism itself. The Environics Institute and Global Migration Institute at Toronto Metropolitan University surveyed nearly 7,000 people. Colin Butler reports.
3: When Mehak Bateja moved from India to Canada with her family, it didn't take long to feel like home.
4: People are very welcoming.
3: It's an idea woven into Canada's identity, welcoming people from around the world. A new survey suggests that idea has endured, even as debates about immigration levels have become louder. Andrew Parkin is the executive director of the Environics Institute for Survey Research.
5: That concern about the numbers of immigrants who had been coming was not translating into a more broad-based concern with racial diversity. Religious diversity.
3: Two-thirds of Canadians said multiculturalism has made a positive contribution to Canada's identity. But support isn't across the board. While the survey suggests Canadians overwhelmingly want equal treatment regardless of race or religion, Canadians are less comfortable when multiculturalism means separate schools and institutions for different cultural and religious groups. On Canada Day, it's a reminder multiculturalism isn't about living apart. It's about sharing a country. Colin Butler, CBC News, London, Ontario.
1: A massive review of mRNA safety has just been published in a leading medical journal, The Lancet. The review looked at all clinical trials, real-world data, and case reports from January 2020 through December 2025. One of the core findings is the COVID vaccine is much safer than the virus. The research counters years of public skepticism. Dr. Manish Sadarangani is one of the co-authors at the Children's Hospital Research Institute in Vancouver.
6: I think it's really important for people to understand the basic technology is safe and effective when it comes to vaccines. And we're now starting to see some really exciting data that it can also be used for cancer therapies and for personalized cancer therapies in early clinical trials.
1: One of the main concerns with the COVID vaccine has been the risk of heart inflammation. But researchers found COVID itself put people at a far higher risk for those exact same heart issues. Starting today, in Uganda, there's a 30% levy on used clothing shipped into the country. Canada makes up a big share of imported clothing, with the rest coming from the U.S. and Europe. Isabel Nakiria has more.
7: The sales are very poor.
8: Piles of used clothing bales lie untouched in Joseph Mugisha's store in downtown Kampala. He imports most of these clothes from Canada, but Mugisha says business has been slow in recent weeks, since a 30% tax was announced for used clothing imports. Canada supplies nearly 7% of the total used clothes imported into Uganda. But some importers are now switching to new clothes from China, which are often cheaper and not subject to the new duties. The government insists its new duties are designed to protect the local garment industry. But Moses Kironde does not agree.
4: We are here in the market, but if you try to go around to find the new stuff, it's not going to be of that quality.
8: The new taxes are now making vendors rethink their business plans. Isabel Nakiria for CBC News in Kampala.
1: 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I'm Neil Herland.
9: I'm Saroja Coelho. This is CBC Radio 1. It's time for The Inquiry from the BBC.
10: Welcome to The Inquiry from the BBC World Service with me, Tommy Beckett. One question, four expert witnesses, and an answer. June and July see the start of two major events in the sporting calendar. For tennis fans, it's Wimbledon, and for football enthusiasts, the Men's World Cup. Both sports have in recent years undergone fundamental transformations with the help of technology. This year, the International Football Association Board, the regulatory body that shapes the laws of the game, expanded the reach of video assistance referee, or VAR, technology in the World Cup. And even the ball itself has been subject to a technological upgrade. FIFA's new ball being used in this tournament is called the Trionda. It has a sensor to paint a clearer picture of its trajectory. And there have also been big technological developments in tennis. Last year, Wimbledon's Grand Slam tournament ended a 147-year tradition by replacing the much-loved line judges with advanced camera tech, Hawkeye Live. That means that three of four international tennis Grand Slams now use electric line calling. Other sports are also aiming to improve accuracy, but technology is not infallible. Like human referees and umpires, it can also make mistakes. Perhaps then, there is a balance to be struck between getting the right answer and preserving the essence of what sport is about. This week on The Inquiry, we're asking, is technology ruining sport?
11: Part 1. The Ghost Goal.
12: I am Carlo De Marchis. I spent my whole career in sport and technology for media. I'm based in Torino in Italy.
9: A crucial turning point at which it was considered that technology had a place in football was 16 years ago. On June the 27th, 2010, in Bloemfontein, South Africa, England were playing Germany in the World Cup and trailing 2-1. Then England midfielder Frank Lampard hit a shot that struck the underside of the crossbar, but bounced back out. Both the referee and assistant referees failed to see the ball across the line and allowed play to continue. The controversy caused by this so-called ghost goal was a turning point in the thinking of governing body FIFA and its president, Sepp Blatter. Carlo tells the story.
12: The moment where everything became, okay, now there is a real problem, was Lampard's ghost goal against Germany in World Cup 2010, when FIFA, and at the time Sepp Blatter, was always saying, okay, you know, human makes mistake and sport is human, so the referee is a human making mistake, that's okay. But from that moment, they said, okay, no, this is not okay. We need to find a solution.
9: Within 4 years, goal line technology was introduced to the World Cup, which took place in Brazil. This uses cameras or magnetic fields to determine if the ball has fully crossed the goal line. And at this time, another layer of technology was introduced into the laws of the game. It's called Video Assistant Referee, or VAR.
12: The VAR is basically a system that uses the broadcast camera plus other cameras that are placed in the stadium for the officiating, and tries with another set of people, referees, in a different room, either in the stadium or in a production center far from the stadium, to support the referees in everything that is happening during the game.
9: As Carlo says, VAR assists the on-pitch referee using video replays and communication to prevent clear and obvious errors. It's typically limited to four match-changing situations: goals, penalty decisions, direct red cards, and mistaken identity.
12: VAR works on the principle of three things. They have to check, review, and then take a decision. So basically, as the referee and the players are on the pitch, the referees of the VAR room, which is they're watching all these monitors, are constantly checking if there is anything wrong with the decision taken from the referee. So they have a kind of reactive position there, right?
9: In this year's tournament, VAR has two new points of intervention, involving more rigorous checking when corners and second yellow cards are given. The VAR room can intervene over decisions made by the on-pitch referee, or equally, the referee can ask to see the footage.
12: If the VAR room see nothing wrong, they don't even talk to the referee. But in all cases where they say, okay, it's better to check, they can take themselves a decision because it's straightforward. Or, and we have seen the referees doing the rectangle, the screen sign, it means they will directly, the referee will go and check the video that the production room has prepared for him.
9: So a referee can check a decision, or the VAR team can recommend an overturn. Importantly, the final decision always remains with the on-field referee. But in the beginning, do you think referees were supportive of this, or do you think that they thought that it undermined their role?
12: This was always seen as, okay, you're taking control of our role, you're dehumanizing refereeing, etc. But I think after some of the first success, there was support. Because basically, if a technology can tell you it's in or it's out, it basically removes some of that responsibility, which is you basically using your human sight to decide if it's in or not, which is beyond what you can really do, right? You can be the best referee, but you're in a position, even if you're in the best position that the referee should be in that very moment in the game, you don't have 100% information to take a decision. So I think as they saw that this technology was really helping, I think support grew.
9: This level of technology is also applied to other sports such as tennis and cricket. High-level cricket matches also use the snickometer, or snicko, which is an audiovisual tool used to determine if the ball has made contact with the bat. Now, this is important in cases particularly where the ball goes on to hit the wicket. I'm going to avoid getting into the rules of cricket here. I mean, let's just remind ourselves, we are talking about a sport in which when you're in, you're out, and when you're out, you're in. Enough said. Let's just say that an umpire cannot easily hear the noise of the ball hitting the bat when fans are roaring in the stands. But what happens when the technology itself is wrong?
13: Part two, in or out?
9: We've talked about how sophisticated cameras are used to track the trajectory of a ball to help the referee or umpire make a decision. But even a seemingly more straightforward game, tennis, which I myself enjoy playing several times a week, the question of whether a ball bounced inside the line can be surprisingly fraught. Our second expert witness joins us from Bavaria in Germany. Otto Kolbinger was a sports scientist at the Technical University of Munich and is now working on the Saudi Pro League as a senior manager in data integration. One of the most prominent tracking technologies used in sport is called Hawkeye. It's almost universally used across tennis Grand Slam tournaments for the purpose of judging whether a ball landed in or out of the court. Otto explains that this, like other sports technology, is not 100% accurate.
14: So even Hawkeye themselves, they claim they have an average error of 2 millimeters, which by the way is probably much better than a human being, but there's still an error. And by the way, an error on average by 2 millimeters also means that there might be cases where it's much bigger. And so it can be just the case that the technology just got it wrong.
9: Added to that, there is the genuine difference between what technology might declare as out and what the human eye might call out. In tennis, Although the ball may appear to be out, it may have just touched the outside of the line and therefore be technically in. As a tennis player myself, I've often had rather tense discussions about this on the tennis court. But that's just between players. What happens when it is between a player and the technology? This is most prone to happening on a clay court, where unlike grass or asphalt, a bouncing ball creates an indent.
14: On clay, you have an imprint that you can use as a proof. And this imprint, by the way, was used as definite proof. And on grass, you don't have this imprint on the ground.
9: Now, that indent may be outside the line, but the ball is, of course, round. So it may still have overshadowed the line and therefore be considered in.
14: So you very often hear the claim of providers of such technology that even if the imprint is out by a margin of like a couple of millimeters, it's still possible that the ball touched the line. But what this means is that with the introduction of the technology, the field just became like 1 or 2 centimeters longer, which may not sound much to us, but looking at tennis players and how sensitive they react to any change, no matter if it's the weather or somebody like standing up in the stands, this might affect the way you're playing.
9: In cases of uncertainty, the International Tennis Federation grants Hawkeye the final say above human officials. And as we've said, this is in contrast to VAR in football.
14: There is a paragraph in the official rule book, for example, of the ATF, which really says as long as there's working operational electronic line calling system, the chair umpire has to stick to the outcome of the system.
9: Two flashpoints occurred around exactly this discrepancy at the Madrid and Stuttgart Open tournaments. And in both cases, the players took photos of the indent to make their point to the umpire.
14: There are two incidents, one with Alexander Zverev and the other one with Sabalenka, where actually the players took a smartphone to make a picture of an imprint to later claim that the Hawkeye system was wrong. They claimed after the games that like the ball was centimeters out, or in the case of Sabalenka that this was quite in, but the Hawkeye system decided the other way around. And I think that's probably also one of the main reasons why the French Open resist to use such technology.
9: The problem is, if humans are wrong, we forgive them because they can improve. But if technology is wrong, then that's a whole different matter.
15: Well, I suppose with a human being, you feel that you can say to them, could you try harder next time? And it will, but you can't have that conversation with technology, can you?
14: Yeah, you can have it, but it will not respond.
15: Well, absolutely.
9: You're listening to The Inquiry on the BBC World Service. Just before we get into a concern with this technology that has nothing to do with accuracy, you can find our past episodes, including Is It Time to Scrap the Commonwealth Games? And How Will Countries Boycotting Eurovision Affect the Contest? By searching for them in the Inquiry feed or wherever you listen to your podcasts. Thank you. Now back to our third expert witness.
13: Part 3. The Spirit of the Game.
16: We are very domesticated by the technology. So sport, it's a place for tragedy. It's a place for uncertainty. Machine doesn't have dreams or fantasies or can't establish a good conversation. So it's a kind of final decision.
9: Odilon Coble joins us from São Paulo in Brazil and the University of Campinas, where he is a philosopher and a psychoanalyst in the field of sport. He explains how he believes that the excitement of discussions surrounding the game can be diminished by the introduction of technology.
16: Yeah, look, we are watching a match and we have a narrative of the situation. We are experiencing this narrative, but suddenly we have a technology saying something different for us. So it's not about what I saw, but the information that technology said to me. I think that this is very bad for sport. We have technology doing answers in many fields of our lives, but in sports, maybe we can skip this opportunity to build our own narratives. So I think that this is a psychoanalytical and philosophical issue very important to consider when we talk about sport. Well, I'm not defending that we don't have truth in sports, that we don't have a correct answer. But I am defending the opportunity to have a conversation, to have a debate, to have a negotiation in the field. So when technology gives all the answers, we are giving up to debate. We are giving up to have this conversation.
17: So it takes out the debate that happens between spectators and, for that matter, players, which is actually beneficial.
16: Yes, very beneficial. I can imagine some debates, I can imagine even some arguments. But, you know, you have the referee, you have the rules. So we have all we need to establish a good conversation, to debate, a good argumentation. So technology has this risk to occupy the place of the subject.
9: The risk here is that we're eliminating the valuable outlet of expression in sport that Ojolon says has been lost in other parts of society.
16: Look, we are living nowadays in a very polarized situation around the world, in politics, in work, in culture. So sports can keep this possibility to negotiate, to debate, even to disagree. It's a safe area to do this. When we are questioning every single play and using technology to discover exactly what happened, we are changing this scenario. We are changing this arena for other.
9: Technology can also undermine the role of the referee.
17: Is the authority of the referee a really central part of football?
16: I think that the referee is very important. We have a person that we need to establish some authority, but technology could occupy this place of authority. So it's not working, you know? I think that we are trying to change the referee for a machine. This is not a good thing in a human behavior, in a human activity like sports.
17: On the occasions that the referee has to go and look at the footage that has been created, that delays everything, doesn't it? So there can be a few minutes whereby the referee is involved in something and the spectators are almost taken out of the game. They have to simply wait. They're not party to that. Does it lose the atmosphere?
16: If you assume that football, sports in general, but football is a kind of spectacle, and this is important also, we are spoiling this kind of flow. We need to wait. Sometimes the information is different than what I am expecting for. So it's very bad for the atmosphere. When I watch sports, when I watch football, I am experiencing a different world. It's a change in my routine, in my normal life, in my flow. So suddenly I was facing a technology again, saying what is right and what is wrong. So I think that the magical aspect of sport is suddenly lost.
9: Time for our final expert witness.
13: Part four, is the future of sport digital?
18: Yeah, so we've obviously got the World Cup that'll last throughout the summer months here in North America. You all are fortunate to have, in my opinion, the greatest tennis tournament in the history of the world, Wimbledon, coming up.
9: Our fourth expert witness reminds us that there is a lot to look forward to for sports fans in the second half of 2026. And for those who are tracking the evolution of tech in sport, it's a chance to reassess what value it's adding. Matt Moore is Associate Dean for the University of Kentucky's College of Social Work.
18: Obviously, the World Cup with the VAR is going to be highly watched throughout multiple World Cup matches. And obviously, technology in the sport of tennis continues to evolve on a regular basis. Wimbledon will give us another opportunity to test some of the tech tools that are utilized to help umpires make decisions throughout the course of matches.
9: But do you think spectators are receptive
15: Or do you think broadly they feel that it's detracting from their experience?
18: I think by and large, spectators appreciate it. Obviously, there are a lot of split-second decisions and really closely contested calls within football. The difference between getting to a ball on a tackle a split second too late is the difference between drawing a penalty and not drawing a penalty. So to have that level of reassurance and technology and to be able to go back and slow things down frame by frame to make sure that you are getting accurate decisions is critical. Same things when you think about Wimbledon. I mean, the difference between a half an inch and not a half an inch is the difference between a ball hitting a line and not hitting a line.
15: And it's not just the spectators. Now, obviously, when I'm playing tennis, you can forget an inch. I work more in feet. But for top-level players, seconds and millimetres make the difference between a good and bad decision. And the stakes are very high.
18: I mean, you're talking about millions of dollars, right? You're talking about individuals' livelihoods from playing perspectives and also from the perspective of coaches, that making right decisions and ensuring that information is accurate is a difference between you demonstrating and having success versus potentially not demonstrating and having the level of success that you're capable of.
15: We've talked about how referees and spectators respond to more technology in sport. But what about the players themselves? Athletes and team sport players at all levels use performance technology to train more effectively and prevent injuries. For top-level sports people, it provides coaches and athletes with real-time feedback. Personally, watching a video of myself serving doesn't seem to make me do it correctly when I next have a go. This may be a bit off topic, but there is a risk, surely, of feeling a little over-scrutinised. Does technology increase psychological pressure on players because they're being more closely scrutinized?
18: That's the double-edged sword that I think we see within sport. Is if I've got a mechanism that can tell me where I made every one of my first serves, where I missed every one of my first serves, the average ball speed that I'm hitting a forehand with, where I'm hitting unforced errors at, where my footwork went wrong on a particular shot, all that's critical to be able to improve your level of play, but it also is a lot of information to be dumped at a player at any given point of time. And again, if they're not taking that information and utilizing the way in which it was intended, it absolutely can get you to overcompensate or to overthink and put yourself in a performance hole that is difficult to get out of.
15: Now we return to our question. Is technology ruining sport? The digital age is well established in sport, used to enhance performance during training, ensure fair officiating, and offer fans a closer look at the game. The concern is that, much like technology in other parts of our lives, it will detract from the human experience. The answer then, quite simply, is that it can make sport more accurate. But at the same time, it removes some of the discussion and debate, the chance to be fully in the moment. A final thought from our fourth expert witness, who reminds us there is a corner of sport which remains beyond the reach of technological interference, and that is the skill of the competitors.
18: When Wimbledon starts, you all will get to see the world's greatest tennis players, and technology certainly impacts how those tennis players perform, but at the end of the day, it is their preparation, their training, and their God-given ability that allow for them to be present and out there on a court at Wimbledon.
15: This inquiry was written and presented by me, Tanya Beckett. The producer was Evie Yabsley and the researcher, Amelia Cox. The editor was Tom Bigwood. And the technical producer was Nikki Edwards.
19: BBC.
20: That was The Inquiry from the BBC. I'm Saroja Coelho here on CBC Radio 1. Have a great day.
21: From coast to coast, Canada has so many stories to offer. This week on Bookends, Mattea Roach is highlighting four Canadian writers from previous episodes. Tyler Hellard is one of those authors. His debut novel, Searching for Terry Punchout, was shaped by his childhood in hockey.
22: I was never a very good hockey player, but I did play a lot of hockey. Like, I was never going to make the NHL, even though if you'd asked me at 8 years old, I would have told you, yeah, absolutely, I'm going to play for the Detroit Red Wings someday. So all my friends played hockey, and when we weren't playing hockey, we were playing ball hockey, and when we weren't doing that, we were trading hockey cards. And it was very central to my social experience. It was very central to the organization of my life. Like, there was school and there was hockey, and those were the things that were scheduled. And so it was really central to the whole experience of growing up for me. When I came up with the idea for the book and I wanted to write it, putting hockey, first of all, helped me with, I understand it. I didn't play much baseball. I didn't play much. I don't think there were other sports in Somerset. Well, it's hard to write about a goon in baseball anyway. I mean, pitchers hitting people or something.
0: Yeah. Somebody who just like throws a lot of hit by pitches. Like
22: that sort of experience that I had growing up in Somerset isn't, like, it's not the definitive growing up Canadian experience, but it is a growing up Canadian experience. And certainly if you grew up in those small towns, not just on the East Coast, but I think, you know, hockey is very Canadian. There's a reason why it's so entwined in our national identity. And there's a reason why when, you know, the U.S. starts acting the way they're acting and we, like, elbows up becomes the metaphor.
0: Yeah.
22: We understand hockey, even if you don't play it. It's our thing.
21: 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This is CBC Radio.
2: This is CBC News. It's 5:30. Good morning, I'm Andrew Lamb. Here's what's making news in the Maritimes. RCMP are investigating what they say are the suspicious deaths of two people in Fall River, Nova Scotia. The bodies were found Monday afternoon at a home on Lincolnshire Drive. According to police, Halifax Fire initially responded to a report of a dead person at the address. When officers arrived, a second person was found in another part of the home. Investigators are working with the Nova Scotia Medical Examiner to determine the manner of death. No other details have been released at this time. PEI residents can now start applying for the Greener Homes Affordability Program. After a two-year hiatus, the program was relaunched this week and is a partnership between the federal and provincial governments. Up to $15 million will be spent over the next 5 years to do energy audits and install insulation for eligible homes. Ernie Hudson is PEI's energy minister.
5: What I was told is by staff is it can result in heating savings, energy savings of upwards of $1,500 per year per household. So, you know, that's a fairly major impact.
2: The program is available for PEI residents who make $55,000 a year or less, own their own home, and live in it as their primary residence. A Manitoba provincial court judge is not releasing a Rivers, Manitoba teen accused of planning a school attack. The 14-year-old has been in custody since his arrest March 16th. He asked to be let out in the care of a responsible person, but the request was denied. The boy, who CBC cannot name, faces charges of conspiracy to commit murder and counseling the offense of murder. Police allege he and a Nova Scotia youth planned to attack their respective schools at the same time. He returns to court August 28th. Meanwhile, the Nova Scotia teen faced a new charge last Thursday. In youth court in Bridgewater, Nova Scotia, the Crown withdrew the original two-count information and replaced it with one including a charge of counseling someone to commit an indictable offense. That's on top of the charge of uttering death threats and one of conspiracy to commit murder. Police in Bridgewater arrested the 15-year-old in March. They searched a home where they said they uncovered handwritten plans and imitation weapons. In other news, New Brunswick's new virtual health care service is now up and running. Virtual Care NB will offer access to bilingual virtual consultations 7 days a week. The service assesses and treats common non-urgent illnesses, injuries, and infections. Health Minister John Dornan says there are several ways to access the service. That includes the Virtual Care NB webpage, the My Health NB website and mobile app, or through Telecare 811.
23: So New Brunswickers have told us that means someone on the other end of the line, whether it's a computer access, telephone access, through My Health NB, they've told us that they want this. So we're responding. We put it in an RFP that gives us the best of virtual care, and we're delivering it to New Brunswickers. They have asked for it, and we are delivering.
2: The service is available to all New Brunswickers with a valid Medicare card and will operate between 8 a.m. and 8 p.m. every day. After months of uncertainty, Marine Atlantic and Unifor say they have reached an agreement on key outstanding issues. That means no labor disruption for the ferry service between Cape Breton, Nova Scotia and Newfoundland. The two parties say they were assisted by a special mediator after collective bargaining talks had reached an impasse. Marine Atlantic is considered an essential service, but Unifor had recently pursued the ability to go on a partial strike and were pitching a reduced ferry schedule. There are still some details to be worked out in a final to finalize a deal between the parties. In a joint statement, they say further discussions with the mediator have been scheduled for late July. Finally, Nova Scotia Health has a permanent president and CEO. Dr. Nicole Boutelier will lead the health authority. She takes over from Karen Holdfield, who, despite being in charge for the past 5 years, had kept the interim title. Dr. Boutelier is a family doctor from Pictou County and is well known within the health authority, having been the executive vice president. And that is your CBC News for the Maritimes.

0: 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I'm Jamie Poisson, and you are listening to Front Burner, CBC's daily news podcast on CBC Radio 1 and Sirius XM. 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
1: Hi, I'm Jason Markusoff, in for Jamie. This week, temperatures across much of Europe reached well past 40 degrees Celsius. In parts of Spain and Portugal, it was hotter than the Sahara Desert. Governments are telling citizens to stay indoors, schools have closed, wildfires have spread, nuclear reactors have reduced their output because rivers have become too warm to cool them efficiently. Since June 21st, the World Health Organization says Europe's heat is responsible for 1,300 deaths. For generations, Europe built its cities, homes, public spaces, and tourism industry around the assumption that summers would be hot, but bearable. That assumption is beginning to change. So what happens when a whole continent discovers it was built for a climate that no longer exists? Today, we're talking to Ajit Niranjan. He covers Europe's environment for The Guardian. Hi, Ajit. Thanks for joining us.
2: Hi, Jason.
1: So let's begin with what's happened these last few weeks across Europe. Is this simply another hot summer, or is there something substantially different about this particular heat wave?
2: This is shaping up to be a very hot summer, and this heat wave hitting firstly so early in June, secondly with such severity, such high, hot maximum temperatures in the daytime, but also such kind of uncomfortably high temperatures at night, has basically made this Europe's worst heat wave on record, is how scientists have described it. Yes, we've had heat waves in Europe a lot before. Particularly some individual countries will think back to kind of France in 2003 and the UK maybe in 1976. These countries have these memories of ferocious heat that just they were completely not prepared for. But this summer, it's really been this huge stretch of Europe where we've seen records breaking again and again and again, day after day, in multiple different countries.
3: The terror of the rising sun, where getting hosed down in public is now the definition of luxury. In a heat map of Europe filled with menacing red.
2: Scientists have seen parts of the UK that are maybe 10 to 12 degrees hotter than they should be, parts of France that are above 12 degrees.
4: UK officials issued an exceptional red extreme heat warning, the highest level possible.
5: Years ago, the heat was different, but the heat today is so intense, and it seems to go right into your body.
6: Concrete and tarmac and glass, and crucially, a lack of tree cover, are turning streets into sweltering heat traps.
7: Preliminary figures from France's National Health Agency recorded around 1,000 excess deaths since Wednesday.
3: France experienced its warmest nighttime temperatures since they began measuring in 1947.
2: Even if you go further north into Europe, parts of, I think, Sweden were maybe 7 to 10 degrees hotter than their seasonal average for this last week. So these maximum temperatures that we're seeing in Europe are just hitting levels of heat that we're just really unfamiliar with.
1: Wow. And so before we go any further, I do think we should ask the obvious climate question. When scientists look at an event like this, to what extent do they or can they confidently attribute it to climate change rather than natural weather variability?
2: When extreme weather events are happening, mostly the climate scientists who I call are perhaps slightly cautious. There's some things where they'll be able to attribute things to climate change after a few weeks, maybe after a few months. Maybe even they've got to wait a full year. When it comes to heat, climate scientists know that every heat wave happening on Earth has already been made stronger and more likely because of climate change. In this particular case, there has been analysis that came out just a few days ago, and that found that the temperatures that we saw were basically impossible in even just the climate of 50 years ago. So all of this burning of fossil fuels that's released gases that trap sunlight, heat the planet, all of that has already raised the average global temperature by about 1.3 degrees or so since the Industrial Revolution. That means that when heat waves hit, the potential for them to kind of get to these really punishing extremes is just that much higher. analysis from the World Weather Attribution published last week found that as recently as just 2003, when France had this horrendous heat wave, this sort of heat would have been about 2 degrees Celsius cooler, just because at the time the level of global heating on average was much lower. Mm-hmm. The 1976 heat wave that was shocking for the UK would have been about 3.5 degrees Celsius cooler. Now, those sorts of temperatures matter a lot because the kind of damage that heat does is spread out over a vast number of people. And in many cases, we're not talking about these deaths from heat stroke that people maybe think of when people drop dead kind of outside in the street, maybe people who are homeless, unhoused, or who are working on farms or sweeping streets or anything. The bulk of the death will be people who are rather old, so particularly over the age of 65, 80, or who have pre-existing health conditions. And a lot of these deaths will be happening almost out of sight. It's why doctors often refer to heat as a silent killer.
8: Right.
2: Because essentially these are people who are dying without even their friends or family necessarily realizing that it was heat that just pushed their bodies that extra step over the edge.
8: Tell us about other impacts that we've been seeing in this particular heat wave. Like, what's it meant for industries like agriculture and people's lives generally?
2: Yeah, so there's a big disruption that has happened has really been in the healthcare system, right? Because you've got hospitals that are almost overloaded with what's happening. In the UK, we saw critical IT systems collapsing.
6: Today, NHS doctors reported machines used to treat cancer had stopped working, with one doctor saying hospitals with no air conditioning were dangerously underprepared for the extreme heat.
2: At the same time that you had this kind of swell of people who, because of the heat, had much more need of medical treatment. In some countries, we've seen things like energy systems struggling because, as you said earlier, these nuclear power plants, which require water for cooling, are just not able to discharge this hot water that's become even hotter back into rivers. And so some of them, for safety reasons, need to stop production. Across agriculture, so far, the links haven't been very well fleshed out, but farmers had already been struggling across Europe for a number of reasons, one of which is kind of issues around fertilizers that have become more expensive since the war in Iran.
8: Straight up Hormuz, yeah.
2: Yeah, exactly. And so these kind of knock-on effects of very, very separate crises are kind of now being compounded as the heat gets higher, and we'll only find out in the coming weeks exactly how bad it has been for Europe's agriculture sector. But certainly hot weather when crops are maybe used to dealing with different temperatures can and have in previous years proven devastating for many farmers.

0: frustrating, something uncomfortable, into something imminently life-threatening. And so, yeah, here in Berlin, as we hit 39 degrees on Saturday, I was with some friends in an air-conditioned museum. As we went home, we saw that the Berlin police had deployed two large water cannon.
1: These water cannon are usually used to disperse protesters in Berlin. But this weekend, police are using them to cool residents down, as the country reports its highest ever temperatures. For the third day in a row, Germany broke its all-time record, 41.7 degrees Celsius in Brandenburg, east of Berlin.
0: There were signs across Berlin of people adapting. My girlfriend had gone to a lake outside of the city to cool down. Other people were staying at home. The streets were actually quite empty here in Berlin. We also saw a beer cycle tour, which is a group of men cycling around on a kind of
2: big car with, right,
0: drinking as they go. And this is at the same time that Berlin had just broken its heat record. I think it got to 39.2 degrees Celsius that day. And so this is, again, where you see these doctors and health agencies and all these other places kind of crying out, saying, please behave sensibly, because ultimately when heat waves hit, the question of how many lives it claims is something that we actually do have a lot of agency over.
2: Europe has been here before. There have been other heat waves that killed tens of thousands of people across the continent, including in 2022.
3: In France, officials say the country is experiencing an apocalypse of heat as large wildfires burn in the southwest of the country.
4: Other countries are seeing fires grow. Across Portugal and western Spain, thousands of firefighters have been battling more than 20 blazes.
2: The one in 03, I understand, became a watershed moment in Europe's understanding of extreme heat.
5: In a period of 6 weeks from late July to the end of August, over 15,000 people were killed in France by heat exhaustion, dehydration, and heat stroke.
6: The famous Black Monday, when around 3,000 people died in Paris in one night. Never during the Second World War did so many people die in one night in Paris, even during the bombings.
2: What lessons came out of that 2003 catastrophe, and what did it actually change?
0: When the 2003 heat wave hit, that was a bit of a turning point in Europe in terms of how, at the institutional level, people deal with heat. So the World Health Organization created these heat health action plans. There was some guidance over how authorities should respond. And there's a lot of kind of jargony stuff involved here, but at its core, what it boils down to is this idea that you need scientists and weather forecasters to tell you in advance it's going to be really hot. And then you need that meteorological agency to issue some sort of warning saying, hey, this is dangerous. And that needs to really automatically trigger responses from all sorts of different sectors of society, right? So that could be schools telling parents that, hey, we're actually going to close early on these days so that kids aren't exposed to the hottest hours of the day. It could also mean that hospitals cancel some of the appointments that patients are going to have that aren't urgent, so that they're better able to cope with the influx of patients they're going to see when it does get too hot. One example from the last week is France putting in some of these bans on drinking alcohol outside. And the motivation for that is basically that if you have fewer people drinking, I mean, drinking alcohol in a heat wave is a terrible idea anyway, but if you have fewer people drinking alcohol outside, you also have fewer people getting involved in alcohol-related incidences, which just means that hospitals just have a bit less pressure on them and are more able to cope with whatever problem they're about to experience. Overall, those various different adaptations that came in over the last couple of decades have, according to some of the research on this, led to a huge drop in how many people die when heat waves hit. And so the sort of heat wave that hit Europe in 2003, if a similar strength heat wave were to strike today, scientists estimate the death toll would be about 75% lower. So that means that three in every four of those people, if it were today, would not have died. Now, of course, that's a very theoretical claim to make, because at the same time that we've gotten better at adapting to heat waves have, as we've said, gotten hotter. Heat waves like the one in 2003 that were thought to be exceptional are now happening, and they're happening in a way that no longer feels exceptional. And what we know from the kind of climate scientist side of it is that, yeah, if they were to hit today, then they're hitting with a couple of extra degrees

0: of heat. And what we know from the epidemiologists looking at the death tolls is that if it hit with the same strength, then we would save a bunch of lives. But it's not hitting with the same strength. And when you put those two things together, what you essentially end up with is that Europe is still seeing tens of thousands of deaths from heat waves every summer. The question that scientists now have is, how quickly can our adaptation to heat compete with the worsening of extreme weather events, which of course we do have control over, right? If we were to stop burning fossil fuels, then that would happen at a much slower rate.
1: Parisians deal with another day of an extreme heat wave. Those iconic metal roofs becoming an oven for Parisians living inside. And the common refrain, I don't have air conditioning at home.
2: When North Americans see these reports, they routinely ask, well, why doesn't Europe install more air conditioning? But if I understand correctly, Europe's relationship with cooling is a bit different than ours, both economically and culturally. Can you explain that?
0: Yeah, it's a weird one, because certainly in the US, there's become almost this meme, particularly kind of, yeah, in maybe right-leaning online circles, that Europe is this stupid continent overburdened by regulation. We have this weird cultural aversion to air conditioning. And because of that, we're just dying en masse. The issue with that narrative is that if Europeans want to install air conditioning, for the most part, they can. There are very, very few restrictions that actively prevent that from happening. And yet the prevalence of air conditioning is much, much lower in Europe than it is in the US or parts of, say, East Asia.
1: Across France, only as much as a quarter of all households have AC. In Spain, it's higher, around 40%. In the UK, it's just 14%.
0: And one of the reasons for that is that historically, we simply haven't felt the need to have it. It's really the last few years where you've seen this kind of much broader sense of, oh, wait, heat waves are actually very hot, and maybe I do want to have kind of active cooling to keep my home safe. Where the critique, I think, does make much more sense is the failure to have installed air conditioning in, say, hospitals, care homes, schools, places where people are vulnerable. And when you speak to heat and health experts about this, I mean, they put forward a bunch of solutions as to how to deal with heat. And those range from having external shading outside windows to reduce the amount of heat that comes in, greening cities and reducing the number of cars and having more green space so you counter this urban heat island effect that makes cities much hotter than their surroundings. They talk about hospitals getting more support and citizens checking in on neighbors who are old or vulnerable. They also talk about air conditioning, but they see it as one of many solutions. And part of the caution around mass adoption of air conditioning is the heightened risk of blackouts it can cause and this worsening of the urban heat island effect, because essentially you're just taking heat from one area and putting it outside, meaning that for those who don't have it, it can kind of worsen this differential between the people who are safe and the people who are not. All of that taken together has basically led organizations like the World Health Organization to issue guidance recommending a nuanced adoption of air conditioning. So the updated guidelines that just came out a couple of weeks ago argued that air conditioning is not really a sustainable societal solution, but they say it remains crucial for those who are at increased risk of high temperatures.
2: What about some of the bigger questions beyond air conditioning about urban design? People think of European cities thinking stone buildings, narrow streets, shutters, sunny plazas. Have people started rethinking what a city looks like or what a city should look like?
0: What you've just described is exactly what Northern Europe would love to have. In many parts of Spain and Italy and Portugal, Greece, you have these cities that are built in a way that has allowed them to cope with the heat that they used to have. Sure, you can definitely argue that it's not enough today, but certainly historically, these design interventions meant that you just reduce the temperatures that people were being exposed to. And they also went hand in hand with behaviors as well. So the classic example maybe is that in parts of Spain where you'd have a shop or restaurant close in the early afternoon and not open again for a few hours until things are much cooler, pushing kind of the day much later in. And so people are then having their dinners outside at maybe 9 p.m. instead of in Germany here or the UK where we'd be eating at 6. Those sorts of changes, together with having cities where you have many more trees, where you've got these various different like awnings on houses, fountains all over the place, so you can quickly get water and refresh yourself and cool yourself. Those sorts of design considerations are now kind of having much more interest in Northern Europe, where people are realizing, oh gosh, we actually do need to take care of this because the buildings that we have and the cities we have were just not designed for this. So far, it doesn't really seem like there's been much of a concerted effort to kind of completely redesign, I don't know, a cold Swedish city and turn it into a Southern European one. But what is definitely happening in pockets of Europe and cities across the continent is this push towards greener, more livable, less car-dependent cities. And those sorts of adaptations you can definitely see happening. Paris is maybe the classic example, which over the kind of tenure of the last mayor, who left office just a few months ago, really embarked on this massive campaign to kind of plant trees, create new green spaces, reduce the amount of space for cars, increase cycling. Heat wasn't really the primary motivation for any of those things.
3: No, these were aspirational, not like necessity because we just can't do summers the way we used to.
0: Exactly. And kind of at the forefront of people's thinking is much more, okay, people like being outside. People like having trees. Having parks is nice. Your kids can play in them. And air pollution was the other kind of big leading factor in thinking about this and kind of encouraging those changes. But what these environment and health scientists keep stressing is that so many of these changes to how a city is designed are what they describe often as kind of these no-regret solutions, or at the very least where they've got co-benefits, to use a jargon, which basically means that you set out to solve air pollution and you make the heat waves much more manageable.
3: So let's move on to tourism, because so much of what you describe is, you know, people think about the European summer as a ideal destination. That's the place where you get away from, especially North America. It has a certain place in the imagination, you know, summers on the Mediterranean. Because you're going in search of sunshine and leisure. But when sunshine becomes dangerous heat, does climate change transform Europe's tourism industry?
0: Yeah, and we are already seeing evidence of that. You've got the rise of the concept of the coolcation, which has seen people spending their summer holidays up in Norway and Sweden and Denmark instead of down in Spain and Greece and Italy.
3: That was part of my conversation with Ajit Naranjan, The Guardian's Europe environment correspondent. If you want to listen to the full episode, you can find Frontburner wherever you get your podcasts or on YouTube. I'm Jason Markusoff. Thank you so much for listening.

0: Hey, my name is Hayden Waters, and you're listening to a show we're calling Reporting From. That's coming right up after the news. It's a special show that we put together for you today, taking you to a bunch of the new local bureaus where CBC has put reporters, and they're telling stories from on the ground there, all over the country. We're going to be taking you all over in the next few hours. You're going to hear from Prince Albert, Saskatchewan.
1: If people do not have a grade 3 literacy rate, their chances of incarceration as an adult increase substantially.
0: We'll take you to a legendary Western wear shop in Red Deer, Alberta.
2: You would see a guy and he's just, you need a new pair of boots, and you could just look at his feet and he could size a guy out just like that.
0: We'll hear how a very, very famous boat that you've likely seen before is getting a big refurbishment all the way on the shores of British Columbia.
3: I'm glad to see the boat back. You know, people pilgrimage to Gibson's.
0: We're going all over the place. You're going to be hearing stories and from people all across the country in these local markets where CBC had no presence before, put in new reporters. It's very exciting to be part of this. And of course, we're driving here right now. I'm making my way through Oshawa, Ontario, where one of the new bureaus has popped up. We'll meet the reporters behind it and get to hear some of the stories they've been telling over the past year.
4: One, two, three.
5: My legs are so numb.
4: Your legs are so numb? Oh. Does it hurt anywhere?
6: It's meant the world to me. I mean, the fact that I get to tell stories here for people who not had their stories being heard for so long.
0: Okay, we're just crossing out of the 401 right now. This is a town I'm pretty familiar with, done a bunch of reporting here in the past, but for the first time, CBC has two reporters based out of Oshawa telling the stories of the city and the surrounding area. And just because these are smaller areas doesn't mean the stories are not important. We're going to get to hear some of those stories coming up over the next few hours here on the show. A very special Canada Day edition of the program. It's called Reporting From. Coming up right after the news. Yeah, let's cross over that.

0: This is World Report. Good morning. I'm Marcia Young. Millions of Canadians will celebrate the country's birthday today. In Newfoundland, Labrador, July 1st is a somber anniversary. It is Memorial Day, marking the 1916 Battle of Beaumont-Hamel in France, and the bloodiest day in the province's military history. A new monument is being unveiled in France, honoring the hundreds of young soldiers who died. The CBC's Carolyn Stokes reports from the historic site.
1: A tree bare of branches, nearly destroyed by gunfire, overlooks the battlefield at Beaumont-Hamel. Soldiers from the Newfoundland Regiment called it the danger tree. It was the only meager piece of cover as they tried to advance on the battlefield, where most of them fell, picked off one by one by enemy fire. A replica now stands where the original once did, unveiled Tuesday on the eve of the 110th anniversary of the battle at Beaumont-Hamel. Jacob Neal works with Veterans Affairs Canada at Beaumont-Hamel, helping visitors understand the magnitude of the tragedy.
2: Approximately 800 Newfoundlanders, members of the Newfoundland Regiment, went over the top, and within 30 minutes of fighting, they suffered an 86% casualty rate. All the officers that advanced with the men were killed or wounded within the first 30 minutes, and so it was disastrous.
3: We get to inform visitors.
1: Margot Keenan is a student guide at the Beaumont-Hamel site. She sees the lessons of the bloodshed there as enduring and necessary.
3: I think especially with everything that's happening in the world, it's really important for everyone to come and understand the story. Peace is really what is required right now.
1: This place, seared into the memories of Newfoundlanders and Labradorians, serves as a lasting reminder of what happens when peace is lost. Carolyn Stokes, CBC News, Beaumont-Hamel, France.
0: This Canada Day could be dangerously hot for people celebrating in Ontario and Quebec. Environment Canada has issued heat warnings for parts of both provinces. Ottawa could have one of its hottest days on record, and the festivities are in a part of the city with no natural shade. At Le Breton Flats, under the sun, the humidex is expected to reach 45 degrees Celsius. The CBC's Stu Mills reports from the capital.
4: Like, there's a limit for the concrete. If it's 30 degrees, we can't pour the concrete.
5: Pargat Singh is part of a crew pouring a new sidewalk near the American Embassy in downtown Ottawa. This week, they've had to make a kind of cement punch to slow down the cure time.
4: So this is not a normal concrete we're pouring. We're putting ice in the concrete.
5: As people in Ottawa adjust to the uncomfortable heat, Environment Canada meteorologist Peter Kimball says this Canada Day could be a record if temperatures beat the 35.2 degree mark set 8 years ago.
6: And it was hot, so much so that they had to have misters set up everywhere to keep people cool. It's going to be comparable to that.
5: Later today, Alessia Cara, the Bare Naked Ladies, and others will perform on the grounds of the Canadian War Museum just west of Parliament. Heritage Canada's Carolyn Tchaikovsky says the wedding-style tent set up on the grounds will provide some protection from the sun and an expected humidex of 45.
7: Unfortunately, there's no way to cover the whole site, so we are doing the best with what we have, and we encourage folks definitely listen to their bodies and do whatever they're comfortable with.
5: Even with the scorching heat, thousands are expected for Canada Day in the capital. It will be hot, but organizers say they'd rather a sea of red and white than a sea of umbrellas. Stu Mills, CBC News, Ottawa.
0: Today is a hard deadline to extend the Canada-U.S.-Mexico trade agreement. Representatives from all three nations meet virtually today on the future of the deal. CUSMA shields most Canadian exports from U.S. tariffs. Reports say Washington will refuse to sign a proposed 16-year extension. The Trump administration is expected to demand a full renegotiation instead. Both Canada and Mexico want to keep the current deal in place. Changes to auto insurance take effect today across Ontario. 9 standard accident benefits are now completely optional. Drivers can choose to drop coverage for income replacement, caregiver support, and funeral expenses. The provincial government says this a la carte system will lower baseline premiums, but consumer advocates are warning motorists to be careful. They say opting out saves just $10 a month, but it leaves drivers vulnerable if they're seriously injured. That is the sound of search crews clearing debris in Pakistan after a building collapse. 14 children are dead. The victims were between 5 and 16 years old. They were inside an unregistered after-school tutoring center when the roof gave way. Authorities say the building was dilapidated. They have launched a negligence investigation. A safety review of mRNA technology has just been published in The Lancet. The study analyzed 5 years of global data to counter years of public skepticism. The core finding is the vaccine is significantly safer than catching the virus. Dr. Manish Sundarangani is a co-author of BC's Children's Hospital.
8: So I think it's really important for people to understand that the basic technology is safe and effective when it comes to vaccines. And we're now starting to see some really exciting data that it can also be used for cancer therapies and for personalized cancer therapies in early clinical trials. And so I think to me, it's a very exciting technology.
0: The review noted that while heart inflammation is a rare vaccine side effect, catching COVID actually puts patients at a much higher risk for those same heart issues. A new social media network is officially launching today, made by Canadians for Canadians. Its creators say all user data will be stored strictly within Canada to protect privacy under domestic laws. Only Canadians are allowed to post on the platform. Business reporter Anis Haidari takes a gander.
9: It's social media for people who hate social media.
10: Ben Waldman is the co-founder of a new social media app called Gander. It might look similar to X, Twitter, or Blue Sky, but only Canadians can post.
9: So this was an opportunity for us to bring something to Canadians and give them a space where they can feel heard under our own laws.
10: Gander is officially launching on Canada Day, with the company saying it handles personal information differently than big tech.
9: So that data is all subject to U.S. law. And so what we've done is we've built our stack open source on tech that's not subject to the Cloud Act or to the Patriot Act.
11: We have sort of this mythological view that's kind of maple-flavored social media would be different than anything else.
10: Richard Latchman researches technology in Toronto. He's the author of Digital Wisdom, Searching for Agency in the Age of AI.
11: We still don't have great privacy legislation in Canada. So just the fact that it's in Canada is not a silver bullet.
12: Do you want to come on an adventure with me?
10: Vancouver's Ben Kalashinsky usually creates videos for TikTok.
13: Too bad, you're coming.
10: But he's going to give Gander a try.
14: My one concern maybe is how the algorithm is going to be formed and how it'll be shaped and what it will promote. And it might promote wholesome Canadian content. And I hope that's the case.
10: Gander says it will moderate posts using the principles in the Canadian Charter of Rights and Freedoms, and it won't allow people to bully. But researcher Richard Latchman says it's unclear how that will work.
11: There is a certain hand-waving vagueness, almost blandness to what does it mean to have a Canadian conversation? That's not defined anywhere.
10: After all, being mean on the internet may not violate the charter. Anis Haidari, CBC News, Calgary.
0: Ottawa Senators prospects are back on the ice for development camp this week. 29 players are looking to impress the coaching staff, among them the team's newest first-round draft pick. The CBC's Jody Applethwaite reports.
15: Jackson Cover is hitting the ice in Ottawa, working on drills with other players at this year's development camp. It's just days after he became one of the newest Ottawa Senators.
16: Select from London in the OHL, Jackson Cover.
15: The team's final round one pick in the 2026 NHL draft.
17: When I heard my name called, it was just an unreal feeling.
15: Growing up in the Cayman Islands, Cover got a unique start to hockey. He began playing roller hockey at a rink with no ice. And his dad, Patrick Cover, says another sport was also taking up much of his time.
18: Soccer was his main sport. When he came up to Canada when he was 12.
15: It wasn't until Cover was 13 that he made the transition to ice hockey, climbing the ranks from AAA to the London Knights and now the Sens. Sam Gagne is the team's director of player development and says all those experiences give Cover an edge.
19: His offensive hockey IQ is, you can tell it's really high.
15: Cover told reporters he plans to keep up the hard work as he gets ready to introduce himself to NHL fans.
17: The main thing that I want to show to the world is that even though that you're not from an unconventional place, that you can, if you put your mind to it, you can really do something that you love.
15: Cover could start playing with the team when the season begins this fall. Jody Applewaith, CBC News, Ottawa.
0: That is the latest national and international news from World Report. I'm Marcia Young.
13: Good morning. Here's your weather forecast from Environment Canada. Today, a mix of sun and cloud with a 30% chance of showers early this morning. A high of 24 degrees with a very high UV index. Tonight, a 60% chance of showers overnight. A risk of thunder shower overnight with a low of 18 degrees. And tomorrow, a 60% chance of showers early in the morning with risk of thunder shower. A high of 28, except 21 along parts of the coast. Some discomfort from hot and humid weather with a high UV index.
20: Good morning. Happy Canada Day. My name is Hayden Waters, and you are listening to a very special show we've got for you here. It's called Reporting From, where we are taking you coast to coast to coast to get to meet the reporters and hear some of the stories out of the new local bureaus in towns, big and small, that CBC has opened up in the past year. We'll hear from Nova Scotia, British Columbia, the North. And today I'm on the ground in Oshawa, Ontario, which is home to one of the new bureaus. I can't wait to head inside this office building here and get to meet the two reporters who have been placed here for the CBC. They've been telling stories about Oshawa and the surrounding area for the last almost year now. So let's head inside and get to hear a little bit from them.
21: Hello, how are you?
20: I haven't been to your space yet, so thank you for having me here. I appreciate it.
22: So my name is Rochelle Ravindran. I'm one of two reporters for Durham Region here in Oshawa.
23: I am Christian DeVino. I am also the other Oshawa reporter here for Durham Region alongside Rochelle, of course. And just like Rochelle, we've been here reporting since last summer. And been having a great time doing so, learning our new community and telling the stories that matter most here in Durham Region.
20: Okay, I'm sure you've met a lot of people along the way as well.
23: Oh, you do get some quirky characters here and some really fascinating ones. I mean, one of the first stories we got to tell, of course, was about a man who dresses up as a wiener dog, and he walks his wiener dog throughout the city, shows up at community events.
24: I just thought it would be fun. Wiener dog walking a wiener dog, had reaction and said, hey, maybe this could be fun.
23: He's become a local celebrity here, and that was something that, you know, kind of caught me by surprise to see how big this man turned out to be. And that still sticks in my brain as one of the first things I got to cover here, and it was a great time to do so.
24: I have other people just walk by and they're like, oh, I hear you're the local celebrity. I'm like, I'm not a celebrity. I'm just walking my dog, having some fun.
25: You did. How are you?
20: Will we maybe run into him today?
23: Oh, we definitely could. He's all over the place. He goes all throughout Durham Region at this point, and he does a lot of work for local charities and organizations here as well. So he's turned his little dog walking venture into something that actually benefits the community beyond just entertainment. It's really fascinating.
20: Okay, we are hitting the street. Where are we? What street is this exactly in Oshawa?
22: We're on Simcoe Street right now. So it's really at the core of the downtown.
20: What have you learned about town since you moved here exactly?
22: I think that learning about that Oshawa is at something of a transition phase right now and has been transitioning for a while. You know, we came in knowing that GM General Motors would be a big story, and that's true. It has been something we've covered a lot, but there are a lot of other opportunities where the city is expanding. The defense sector is one of them. All of the technology hubs that are happening at the various universities. So there's been a lot to learn.
20: Is there anything that's caught you by surprise?
22: Maybe I would say the sense of community pride I wasn't expecting. You know, that's something that, you know, we were aware going into, there are some negative connotations with Oshawa. You know, for example, the nickname the Dirty Schwa is something that is thrown around a lot. But actually, I found that people who live here take a lot of pride in the city's heritage. And even that name, it's something that some people kind of reclaim as something that they're proud of, that, like, that history of the, you know, the industrial sector here. So that was really cool to see.
23: Being in the core of the downtown, you do get a lot more people, foot traffic and things like that. Of course, one thing we know about Oshawa and Durham Region as a whole, you do unfortunately see a lot more homeless individuals here. That's where a lot of social services are sort of planned within this corridor right now. So a lot of people who are utilizing those services, they tend to harbor here. And you do see things, and you have a conversation when people see what their day-to-day is like and what they're going through, and you really start to see what some of the struggle here in town is like, especially as homelessness continues to rise. We're now nearly at 2,000 homeless people across Durham Region right now, and the majority of that is in Oshawa, with just under 1,000 people. So not too far from here, our youth shelter that actually has helped to build some more attainable housing for youth. Over there, they're charging significantly less, a few hundred dollars for room and board, as well as internet, providing youth who are troubled a stable place to be able to live, and then help them as they go on their journey and trying to find a way to better their lives.
1: I have, for once in my life, choices. I have options. I can do things where I don't have to worry about being homeless.
2: His apartment
3: covering the good and the bad of a city. How do you navigate that exactly?
2: I think there's no, you know, a city is not black and white. It's always a bit of gray, right? You're always going to get more negative things. And sometimes that is a little bit more attention grabbing, if you will. But when you start to learn about the history here and the people, it's got a real sense of culture. You start to learn about the beauty that truly is a Durham region. And it's something unique in and of itself, right? There's a really strong nerd culture here, for example. You get a lot more board game cafes, arcades. I'm into heavy metal, a lot of a big heavy metal scene here that you get. And it's something that community is really tight that you don't necessarily get elsewhere. And for whatever reason, they really love it here. Like, music is a big thing within Oshawa, especially.
3: Okay, yeah, I was looking and I was like, the amount of metal bands from Oshawa that have Oshawa roots is like insane.
2: It is. It's crazy to see. Like, I had no idea that would be the case coming here. But I mean, there's tons of bars here that are specifically dedicated just for metal, which is by all means like one of the more niche genres of music.
3: You used to be in a heavy metal band, is that correct?
2: I was, yes.
3: Can you tell me what you did in that band?
2: I was a guitarist. Typically, you know, it was a death metal band. It was a group of five of us. I wouldn't trade anything for the world. Some of my best friends in life, and you know, I'm getting married soon. They're going to be all my groomsmen as well. So.
3: Death metal at the wedding?
2: I'm trying. My fiance will not let me, but I am trying so hard. I've got to get at least one song. Yeah. Oh, we're just standing out here in front of City Hall.
22: We're just preparing for the municipal election too. You know, the mayor of Oshawa, Dan Carter, isn't going to be running again. And I think the mayor of Ajax, Sean Collier, isn't either. So we've been doing a lot of municipal coverage as well. You know, since this is the first election that we're here in Oshawa for, is we really want to, we are looking at ways of breaking down what each candidate's position is on certain issues. So we're hoping to like do different infographics and graphs like that to make it really easy for people to understand, you know, which candidate best aligns with their priorities. So we're looking forward to doing that.
2: It's really fascinating to see what candidates right now think the future of Oshawa should be, and especially when it's going to be under new leadership for this long time during what is a very transitional period. So I think there's a lot of interesting things that could come out of this election for this city in particular.
3: What has it meant for you to be here in Oshawa and telling stories from here? What has it meant to you exactly?
22: Yeah, it's been, I think, a huge privilege. You know, like we have so much freedom here to, you know, really dig into things and get to know people. I think like the relationship building aspect of this has been personally very gratifying. And, you know, with the municipal election coming up, it's been really satisfying to be like, oh yeah, I know this candidate because we've spoken to them so much over the past year. So, and especially as an early career journalist, I think it's been a great opportunity to really to develop those skills and to have the opportunity to really focus in on one location has been great.
2: It's meant the world to me, the fact that I get to tell stories here for people who not had their stories being heard for so long, sharing a new light on Durham region as a whole, where, you know, before it would have just been what major crime event is taking place. Are we going to send people from Toronto to come to a community that they may not necessarily know? It's an honor to tell stories in this community that I now live in. These are things that are in some ways even affect me, but I get to talk about that and bring those to light and to an audience that is much wider than just Durham region, and putting Durham region as a whole on a map.
3: And you mentioned that, like, okay, yeah, unless something big is happening, and it's usually a bad story when it's big, these places don't get covered.
2: You never get into the nuances of what a city hall election would be like in a smaller city like Oshawa. Doesn't necessarily mean just because it's smaller, it's not any more or any less important. It's something that, unless your boots on the ground have reporters in those cities and towns, you just don't hear those types of stories. I mean, I love local news, and I think local news is where you get some of the best journalism. You know, bigger federal politics and national stories, international stories will sometimes drive attention and headlines. But at the end of the day, what matters day to day for most people is, when is my pothole on the road going to be fixed? When are you going to fix my sidewalk? It's those types of things that you don't
23: you miss out if you're not in those communities, as well as just the day-to-day lives of individuals that would go unheard of if you don't have a reporter from there who is living there talking to those people.
3: Or what is that guy doing in a wiener dog costume?
23: What is that guy doing in a wiener dog costume? We would never even be here to ask that question. But now we know he's doing many things and amazing things in that wiener dog costume.
25: Who's that good girl?
3: We'll check back in with our Oshawa reporters Christian and Rochelle later on in the show. But now let's head to Nova Scotia and catch up with Luke Ettinger. He's a reporter for the new CBC Bureau in Truro, an hour outside of Halifax. Luke was in Spring Hill, Nova Scotia, a few weeks ago. That's a former mining community northwest of Truro, on the way to the border with New Brunswick. Spring Hill had a series of mining disasters in the 1800s and 1900s, killing many.
4: This is Ken Homer speaking from Spring Hill, Nova Scotia, one point on the Canadian scene where international news has taken second place since 7 minutes past five on Thursday afternoon, when an explosion rocked the entrance to number 4 colliery at the Cumberland Railway and Coal Company. Since that time, officials have been releasing lists giving the up-to-date accounts of the number of rescued men, number of injured men, and the number of known dead men. The final list is as follows. 6 men are injured and in hospital. 13 are known to be dead. 36 were rescued in the operations yesterday. Some of them have been allowed to go home from the hospital, and 77 are still missing.
3: This year actually marks the 70th anniversary of one of the biggest tragedies that happened back in 1956. And Luke was at a ceremony to mark the anniversary.
5: When that earth shook, you knew. When the ground underneath you shook, you knew what was happening here living in Spring Hill. Our Arlene Bowden, I was McDonough, and I was it was my dad that was killed in the mines explosion, Leslie McDonough.
6: My grandfather died before I was born, and so I didn't know him or wasn't able to do anything with him or for him, and it's nice to do this for him today.
7: Yeah, I mean, I certainly grew up hearing my grandmother talk about what happened here in Spring Hill, and I mean, I'm certainly distanced from it. I'm not from Spring Hill. I haven't been here in at least a decade. So it meant a lot to come here and hear everyone talk about their story and really just reconnect with a generation in the past.
8: 70 years on, I guess, what are you folks taking away from today?
5: Just remembering everything that really did happen. Didn't realize it was 70 years, so my brother called me. You know, you just don't think about it, but I just roughly knew about Davis Day, you know, so we never really came up, you know, but it's good to see them all remembering everybody, you know, all the miners. We have quite a few over my years.

0: I'm Claire Canning. My father died in the 1958 bump in Spring Hill.
1: And I'm Kathy Fisher, and I'm her sister.
2: And you folks take the lead in organizing this event every year in Spring Hill. Tell me a little bit about your history with the Davis Day event.
1: We are the Miners Memorial Day Committee. It's the two of us. Yeah.
0: We've started this, I'll tell you, when we were young, our mother was very involved with Davis Day. She came every year. And she instilled in us that we should keep the memory alive. She also instilled in us that we are one of many. You are not the only person to lose a father. Many people lost a father. We were very fortunate. My father had life insurance. Many didn't. Many people lost their jobs. So we grew up in a family where charity was foremost. And Mom was 27 years old when my dad died. I was 5 months old. Kathy was 2. My brother Arthur was 5. My brother John was 7. She wasn't from Spring Hill. So she was left really to fend for herself. And personally, I think she did an amazing job. And she never remarried. She always had the picture of Dad in the living room. I didn't know my father because I was only 5 months old, but I knew him through the family stories, and she kept his memory alive and the sacrifice he made for the family. And I will say one thing about my mother, and that is many years ago, my brother had a record from Peter, Paul, and Mary. And it had the Spring Hill Mine Disaster song on it. So Kathy and I were in the sun porch playing the record, and my mom came out, and she said, shut that off.
1: We played it more than once.
0: And anyway, she came out, she picked up the record, she snapped it in half. She said, it's never to be played in this house. Your father did not work his life to dig his own grave. I've never sung that song. I don't listen to that song. Because my mom was so devastated by the words of that song. Many think that it's a wonderful song, but if you're the widow left behind, it's very hard to hear.

0: What do you think can be learned today from these mining disasters? What do you think policymakers could learn today from these mining disasters?
1: Well, I think that today they need to realize that history needs to be passed on. We don't want this history of Spring Hill, the mining history, to go when our generation is gone. We want it to continue on, and events like today will help perpetuate that memory.
2: 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I'm reporting from the new CBC Bureau in Sault Ste. Marie, and have been since last September. The Sioux prides itself on a few things: great hockey, tasty pizza, and a notable music scene. Speaking of, you're going to hear a little music now from the Sioux. Here's a classic from Debbie Laurie Kay with Could That Be?

0: Music there from Sault Ste. Marie's Debbie Laurie Kay. The Sault is also home to one of CBC's newest bureaus. Over the past year, CBC has actually been adding a fleet of reporters to many communities that don't have much local news coverage at all. So now we can cover more stories in more places. And we're hearing all sorts of those stories from many of these new bureaus all morning long. Coming up, we'll head out door knocking with a wise young kid in Quebec.
1: Hi, I'm Alexandre Mas, and I'm here to present you my petition.
0: Then we'll take a trip to Red Deer and drop by a legendary Western wear shop.
2: I love selling boots. Like, that was my dad's passion. And guys have told me that story over and over. He says, oh, your dad would just run to the basement, grab my size, and it fit like a glove.
0: I'm Hayden Waters. This is Reporting From on CBC Radio 1. We've got so much more on our special Canada Day show right after the news.
3: This is CBC News. It's 6:30. Good morning, I'm Andrew Lamb. Here's what's making news in the Maritimes. We begin in New Brunswick, where a Crown prosecutor is seeking 5 years in prison for a man who stabbed a police officer in the head last August. Edva Maskery pleaded guilty in February to aggravated assault and assault on two police officers. Defense lawyer Mathieu Boutet recommended a sentence of 2.5 to 3 years. A race and culture assessment referred to in court Tuesday shows Maskery, who is originally from Haiti, mistrusts authority and has experienced anti-Black racism. Boutet says it's something the judge should consider to impose a fair sentence.
4: Well, it's very important to say that it's not a mitigating factor. Essentially what it is that it's to accurately depict and portray who Mr. Maskery was and is, and essentially what it does is that it gives us a better understanding as to culturally why he reacted or he acted the way he did.
3: Crown prosecutor Clémence Thibault says she does not believe Maskery's background explains why he continued to attack officers after several warnings. Judge Claude Haché will impose his sentence on July 23rd. The president of the Nova Scotia Teachers Union says students and parents should prepare for a teacher shortage next year. Yesterday marked the last day of school for many students across the province. NSTU President Peter Day says teachers faced a lot of challenges this past year. He thinks it's only going to get worse next year after 80 positions were recently eliminated.
5: The reality is, our students are in need of supports, academic supports, behavioral supports, and our teachers are struggling to meet the needs of those students. So when we start taking away those supports at a time when really more supports and resources should be put in place for those students, but it will have a negative impact.
3: Despite an increase in funding from the province, Day says the growth in students in the last 5 years has not been adequately addressed in Nova Scotia's education budget. PEI's chief public health officer wants residents to be prepared for extreme temperatures. The province has launched a new heat alert and response system that will tell people when hot weather is expected and what to do to stay cool. Dr. Heather Morrison says the island is facing hotter summers and more frequent heat waves, meaning more people going to emergency departments. She says it can be especially dangerous when temperatures do not drop overnight.
6: In 2025, PEI experienced 3 official heat warnings, and with that, we had more EMS calls, ER visits, and hospitalizations. So we want to track that as well so that we can try to minimize those impacts.
3: The alert system is color-coded, with yellow meaning an uncomfortable heat, orange more severe over a longer time, and red for an extreme heat emergency. When a heat alert is issued, information will appear as a banner across the PEI government website. A small town in Pictou County, Nova Scotia, is getting ready for what it claims to be the county's oldest Canada Day parade. Westville's parade began in 1907, and it is currently run by its fire department. Tom Steele is the town's deputy fire chief and a longtime member of the parade committee. He said in the parade's early days, festivities would end with a bonfire at Victoria Park. But these days, he says, they're all about fireworks.
7: We're fortunate to have about 6 firefighters that are licensed pyrotechnicians. So when we put a show on, they take it pretty serious. And we get true value for our money because we're not paying for a company to put them off for us.
3: Steele says no one has disputed Westville's oldest Canada Day parade claim. Finally, for Bouctouche resident Theo Labelle, the FIFA World Cup is about more than soccer. The 11-year-old is one of 13 children selected to serve as matchball carriers. Each will carry the official game day ball onto the pitch and deliver it to the referee. Despite living with a complex heart condition, Theo has never given up on the sport he loves. Isabelle Alain Labelle is Theo's mother. She hopes this moment reminds him how far he's come.
8: You know, and now people have told him a lot as well that he's, you know, his determination, his resilience, his joy for living, passion for sports is just something that inspires everyone around him. So I want him to be very proud of himself.
3: And that is your CBC News for the Maritimes.

0: Hey, just driving around downtown Oshawa here. My name is Hayden Waters, and you're listening to Reporting From, a special show that we're doing here for Canada Day, where we're taking you coast to coast to coast to meet the people behind and the stories of the new local bureaus that CBC has opened up across the country. And of course, we're driving here right now. I'm making my way through Oshawa, Ontario, where one of the new bureaus has popped up. Okay, we're heading towards the waterfront here in Oshawa. We got someone going very, very slow. And I can see the port of Oshawa right here. Shores of Lake Ontario. We are here just outside of Oshawa. I'm going to get you to introduce yourself. Who am I here with right now?
1: So I'm Rochelle Ravindran. I'm one of two reporters in the Oshawa Bureau for CBC.
0: Okay, you have taken me down to Lake Ontario. What are we doing on the lake right now?
1: So we're at the Whitby waterfront right now. And actually, this is part of the area that this group called the Paramarine Search and Rescue Patrol. So they're a marine search and rescue unit. So they're a member of the Canadian Coast Guard Auxiliary. And they're based in Pickering, but they cover Pickering, Ajax, and Whitby. And so I did a story about them recently, and I actually got to go on a boat, and we were on Lake Ontario, and they did a practice rescue there.
2: Since cradle, so we're gonna float you into something and pull you up on deck, okay?
3: Okay.
4: Cradle slung out. Ready?
3: Should I cross my arms?
4: Yeah, cross your arms for us.
1: That was so cool to see. The guy they were rescuing is actually a Durham police officer for the Marine unit, and they help out with training, and that was really nice to see that, to be on board for a training session with them.
4: On three. One, two, three. Let them back a little bit. I'm going to slide them over. On three. One, two, three.
3: My legs are so numb.
4: Your legs are numb? Oh. Does it hurt anywhere?
0: Hey, Lake Ontario can sometimes be choppy. What was it like out on the lake?
1: It was actually a beautiful day, and they kept telling me that we were lucky that we got a day like that. And they do a lot of training, I think, on the pool as well, and they're active from April to November. So they did say that they do run into some storms, some like high waters and things like that. They did tell me it can be a bit treacherous at times, especially for a volunteer crew. But, you know, they all have their boating licenses. They all get their training. So they seemed very, very confident, very prepared.
5: We want to plan for the conditions that the crews are encountering out in the lake. We go out in some pretty rough conditions. We try not to say no at any given point because there's somebody stranded out there. We want to make sure we can help them out.
0: Where do they go? Run me through some scenarios of what they would be responsible for exactly.
1: So they told me that a couple of years ago, there was kids on, you know, those inflatable pool floats. So there was an inflatable swan. Two kids were on it, and it drifted from the Oshawa shoreline out into Lake Ontario. So they got the call, and I think they were on patrol at the time. They were able to respond the fastest and rescue those kids. Other than that, I think the most common things is things like abandoned jet skis or boats that run out of gas and they're just floating, and so they respond to those types of incidents too.
5: We come from all walks of life. I'm personally a property manager. We have a couple of firefighters on the crew. We have IT people. So really just having an interest in going out there, being on the water and helping people.
6: Oh, I love it. It's great. I love spending all my time here. Enjoy giving back to the community and all the experiences we have here.
0: What did you take away from your time with the Paramarine unit?
1: I think part of what's great about this job is getting to know the people here and the different interests that are here, the different organizations, especially here to see a crew of volunteers, and all of them are come from different backgrounds. It was just really cool to see the types of, you know, hobbies and passions that exist and get to know them and, you know, kind of shine a light on them was really meaningful.
0: Is that something you would ever do, like a career transition or anything like that?
1: You know what? I think I'm happy being a passenger on a boat in terms of actually running it and rescuing people. I think I'm a bit too scared of the water. But yeah, being on the boat with a life jacket, I told them like they're probably the safest setting to be on the boat with. So I was happy for that.
0: Oh, it's always so nice to be out on the water. Thanks to Oshawa Bureau reporter Rochelle Ravindran for taking me to the lake and telling me all about that rescue job. Speaking of interesting careers, you've heard of a sommelier. You know, the people who get all fancy about wines and beers, sometimes even weed. You probably haven't heard of a sake sommelier, though. And that's because there's only one master sake sommelier in the entire country. He's in Niagara-on-the-Lake, not far from our new CBC Bureau in St. Catharines, Ontario. One of our reporters there, Diona Macalinga, met him at his sake bar.
7: The depends on the type of the ramen hot sake. We use the wide open one or narrow one. Or my name is Yoshihiko Takaoka. It's quite wrong, so just call me Yoshi. Serving sake type of the BCL. We need to use the, as sommelier, we need to use the proper type of the BCL or glasses to serve the sake. The master sake sommelier is the highest sake sommelier qualification. It was really challenging because I have obtained most of the sake sommelier qualification, but the master sake sommelier was different. But I think it was so tough because around 60 type of the sake, we need to do the blind tasting. That was also the great experience to meet all the candidates because I didn't know that everyone, but most of the candidates has the, actually every candidate has the really specific, you know, status, who is a Michelin star chef or Michelin, working at a Michelin star as director of sake in New York or somewhere, so like that. So, but I'm only the Canadian out there. We are collaborating one of the sake brewery in Kyoto. The brewery starts from 1645. This is exclusive only in here. Because we ask to create our original private brand sake, only Masaki Sushi. So it's said Niagara in Japanese. There are so many Japanese restaurants in Niagara region, but not didn't focus the sake of the sake. So that's why, you know, like the some restaurant has maybe three kind, four kind, but not like same as the wine restaurant. So, but I felt that why? But thanks to the importers, actually, we had like 3 to 4 importers. That was really serious series of the sake, actually, from Japan. So that is really great for the, you know, pairing any type of cuisine, because this one is the mix with the classic sake and the modern sake. So you can enjoy any type of the cuisine. So if you have the proper knowledge, it's you don't need to get, you know, like the qualification. But if you want to seriously to spread out about sake, you need to get certain qualification to show or to demonstrate, to convince that everyone, even guests, even the association, even the, you know, hotel, everyone, to have that I'm a master.
8: Hi there. This is video journalist Bruce De La Cruz, and you're listening to Reporting From on CBC Radio 1. I'm coming to you from Haines Junction, Yukon Territory. It's one of two new bureaus here, along with Dawson City. Haines Junction is right next to the beautiful Kluane National Park and Reserve and is the HQ for Park Administration. And now we'll hear some local talent. This is Haines Junction producer Nick Pick with Dawson City's John from Dawson and their song, Dilly Body.

0: love something, let it go.
1: Yeah.
0: I do that every Friday.
2: I do that. At least let me know.
3: Brand new music there from the Yukon. That's John from Dawson and Nitpick with their song, Dilly Body. I'm Hayden Waters, and you're listening to Reporting From. So where are we reporting from today? Well, all over the country, actually, sharing stories out of the brand new CBC bureaus that have opened up in the past year from British Columbia to Nova Scotia. Let's head to Pancor, Quebec now, just outside of Montreal and not far from Hudson, where one of these new bureaus has actually opened up. Now, school may be officially out for the summer, but one 9-year-old is determined to make the morning commute a lot safer for students all over his province. Reporter Chloe Rinaldi caught up with him recently.
4: Hi, I'm Alexandre Mas, and I'm here to present you my petition. It's for more security around the schools of Quebec. Do you want to sign it?
5: Yeah.
4: I always walk on Bellevue, and there's a lot of cars. I know they go super fast. They don't park at the right place. And I almost got hit by a car like 7 times, I think.
5: What has the experience been like doing this project and getting signatures? What has that been like for you?
4: Well, it's long, but it's so great. It gives like a good feeling.
5: What has the process been like getting signatures from people?
4: Well, at the starting it was kind of easy, but after it was super hard. So we taked it a paper signature, and we got to supermarkets. We asked for the permission, and then we got there. We took our table, and we did signatures.
5: And what are some of the things that you've noticed just by yourself when you walk to school or you go to school? What are some of the things that you've noticed, like people do?
4: Well, they go very fast, and they don't park at the right place. That's the two biggest problems.
6: So my full name is Annie-Claude Desrosiers.
5: And yeah, can you tell me a little bit more about this journey that Alexandre has been on?
6: Start with a laugh.

0: Actually, it was supposed to be a school project, so I wasn't supposed to be into it that much. But then it went bigger and bigger and bigger, so he needed me to knock at doors for the city councilors, ask authorization with lawyers to make sure that we can ask questions to them. And then it was a lot of questions about the problems, like of safety around the school. And how can we change things? We wanted to include all the school for Quebec, so either their secondary school, primary school, English or French, it doesn't matter. We want to make sure that children are safe. So we did it for all Quebec to make sure that all the school would be included. And more than in the petition, we asked for when they built new schools to think in advance of the path for the Débarcadère to make sure that the children will be safe for the school bus. Where are they going? So to make sure that the path will be safe for all the walker, the, like, you know, the vélo and whatever. So we think in advance now. I'm very proud of Alex because it's not nothing. He had been invited to le Parlement de Québec, so which is very awesome for him at 9 years old to be able to have lift this project over his arm and reach people over 1,000 signature from now. So I'm very, very proud of him. And he learned so many things in this. So how to explain things, how to reach people, how to build a project. So it has been more than only a petition for him. And hopefully it's going to help so many other schools or so many other students to be safer in our school and in our streets.
1: I'm really excited, but I'm also like, I don't know, I'm really excited.
2: Oh, so lovely to hear, Alexandre. Thanks to reporter Chloe Rinaldi for that. She is with the new CBC Bureau in Hudson, Quebec.

0: Okay, I don't even think I need to say this out loud, but Canada Post has had a pretty rough year. Labor disputes, record losses, rolling back home delivery.
1: This is Canada Post's worst financial loss ever. The situation has gotten so bad that for the last 2 years, it has needed $2 billion in federal government loans just to stay afloat. But this has been a slow...
0: The future of the Postal Service is murky, and I think that's being generous. One Alberta hamlet, though, is trying to give a little bit more certainty. Rolling Hills raised $30,000 to buy the trailer used by Canada Post, hoping to keep it open.

0: Well, we bought ourselves a post office building, put it that way. I'm Darcy Hempsey, and I'm the president of the Rolling Hills Ag Society for the little town hamlet of Rolling Hills. We had a good potential of probably losing our post office here, and it's one of the main draws for this community, for the keeps our older people here.
1: Catherine Holtz. I've lived here for 80 years. I don't want to have to drive to Brooks to get my parcels. That's 30 miles, you know, and to be able to buy stamps and to, yeah, just to get our mail every day, it's like it's important.
0: It's a very good spot where lots of people come and just visit, catch up and see old friends and see all stuff like that, right? It's a way, it's made more than a post office to us. It's a livelihood here for the people that work here.
1: We've had fundraisers, yeah, and doing all that we can to raise the money to keep our building. Well, our church did, we've done pancake supper, and that spurred people on to not just buy the come for supper, but they donated as well. And that kind of started things off, and then we had a little post office or a post office box that we put in there and so people could donate. And then people let their families know that have moved away. And I had relatives send money, like quite a bit of money, and to help out because they lived here and they know how important it is to us.
0: For the smaller communities like ourselves, we need the post office. We need the people. We can't rely on the boxes here. Strictly because of the older people, how far would they have to go to a box? And Canada Post and the government, everybody has to realize that these smaller communities are slowly dying because we're losing those things.
2: Thanks to CBC's Colin Gallant for that story. He's one of the reporters at our new bureau in Medicine Hat, Alberta, up there for one of my favorite named places in the country, right alongside Punky Doodle Corners and St. Louis de Haha.
3: Hey, and welcome on CBC Radio 1. I am Honorine Gonchop, a CBC reporter in Campbellton, the new location in northern New Brunswick. I started here last October, and it is my pleasure to connect with people who are so proud to have the Sugarloaf Mountain, the Big Salmon statue called Restigouche Sam, the Restigouche River, the Van Horn Bridge that links New Brunswick to Quebec through the Cross Point entry, and more. Now, let us listen to our local artist who is also involved in suicide prevention here in Campbellton. His name's Max Bujo. Enjoy it.

0: 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Coming up, we'll take you to Prince Albert, Saskatchewan, where budget cuts have put prison librarians on the chopping block.
1: If people do not have a grade 3 literacy rate, their chances of incarceration as an adult increase substantially.
0: And then we'll hear how a remote community in the Northwest Territories is trying to fight wildfires by planting more trees.
2: When a fire burns so deep that there's nothing there to get started, it's really hard for the forest to come back, and we're seeing it in many different areas around the north.
0: It's like the ultimate Canada Day road trip with stories from Spring Hill, Nova Scotia to Gibson's, BC. We'll be right back with many more right after the news.

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0: Good morning. My name is Hayden Waters. And if you're used to hearing your local show here today, well, we've got a little surprise for you. This is Reporting From, where we are headed from coast to coast to coast to check out the new bureaus that CBC has opened up, putting reporters on the ground and telling stories from all different parts and regions across Canada. And today I'm on the ground in Oshawa, Ontario, which is home to one of the new bureaus. This city is on the shores of Lake Ontario, home to the General Motors plant and one of the places where CBC has new reporters. Let's go meet them and hear some of the stories they've been telling recently.
1: I am Christian DeVino. I am also the other Oshawa reporter here for Durham Region alongside Rochelle, of course.
0: Where have you taken me to now?
2: So we are just standing here at the corner of Simcoe and King Streets. Right across from us, we are looking at one of Trent University's many different spaces here within the city. Trent University reached out to us, and they had mentioned that they were one of their bay researchers. His name is Jonathan Smith. Now, he's a former military member. He started this group a few years ago for neurodivergent youth, in particular here in Oshawa and Durham region, specifically to help get them out of their comfort zone. And by doing that, he thought, why not do this with Dungeons & Dragons? It's something he played growing up, and it's something that he felt benefited him. So he felt it could probably help do the same thing for others.
3: They were coming in and making social connections. They said that they were happier. We found that a few different things like that.
2: His work was being recognized, and it was initially a pilot project back then when it first started. It's now grown to have numerous different groups over the course of the week. It's even expanded into an adult group so that some of those kids who started playing a few years ago that have now crossed into being an adult, they're not sort of aging out, if you will. They still get to play, maintain their friendships with their friends and such like that. Some of that has become research that Trent University has now done to see how it's actually improving the lives of those with neurodivergency and actually helping them with their social skills.
4: You keep getting a different bell. Where do you keep getting
5: every week he rings a bell?
0: And who did you hear from when you were doing that story?
2: We spoke with a few players there. There was two brothers we spoke with who played together. The one we particularly spoke with, he wasn't interested in actually going there. It was something his mom made him to do, which not necessarily was cool per se for him. But he slowly became something that he fell in love with over time, and he's made a lot of friends along the way.
6: I've been more confident in like what I've said, what I've done, and overall, my confidence has really raised because of this program.
2: There was another 17-year-old that we spoke with who was actually, he's been involved with the Dungeons & Dragons group since it started, and he in particular told us that he's always struggled to maintain friendships. He's been bullied historically. He always felt he was a weird kid, is what he told me, and he never understood why.
7: It kind of challenged my view that I'm just like a weird little kid, and that I'd have a hard time making friends, but this group's helped.
2: He's actually become a bit of a comical character within his own game that they're playing right now, which is really funny to see. So,
0: what did this story or telling this story mean to you exactly?
2: You know, part of this was about the research and what it's actually doing, but I think more so it's just showing that, especially for parents who may be struggling with their own children who have who are neurodivergent, what can I do to help my kid grow and help my kid make sure that they're comfortable with who they are? And it's given them an outlet, especially here in Durham Region. I was reached out to by a few parents after that story came out that said, I had no idea this existed. This is fantastic. I would love to sign up. Or I had other parents reach out and say, hey, this is great. You're shining a light on this. My kid plays this. And it's something that I really am loving the fact that you're telling here.
8: The less morals, the
9: that
8: less...
9: That sounds so wrong.
8: The less high ground.
10: How is this guy close to the good guy?
5: Also, this is coming from you who yells at...
0: That's Oshawa reporter Christian DeVino. We'll take a trip back to Durham region a little later on in the show. But now, let's head west to Prince Albert, Saskatchewan. It's home to a federal prison called the Saskatchewan Penitentiary. And just like many other branches of the government, Correctional Services Canada is being told to save money. That means making cuts.
11: With thousands of jobs on the line, many public servants are now finding out if they'll soon be out of work.
12: Everyone's very stressed, a bit depressed.
11: And they're scared to talk about it. CBC News is keeping this employee anonymous and changing her voice over her fear speaking publicly could get her fired.
9: Our whole office has been told we might be affected, and they're waiting to let us know based on how much of our job they can replace with AI.
0: One of the positions on the chopping block is probably one you haven't thought about much before. Prison librarians. Reporter Lisa Rizom told this story out of our new bureau in Prince Albert, not far from the Saskatchewan Penitentiary itself. Thanks for joining us, Lisa.
12: Hi, Hayden. It's a pleasure to be here.
0: So can you tell me why prison librarians are at risk?
12: Well, you've probably heard about the federal government's workforce adjustment plans. As part of those cuts, Correctional Services Canada is expected to lose 400 positions over the next 3 years. And these cuts are slated to happen right across the country. The union says 50 librarian technicians and employment coordinators are at risk. So here in Prince Albert, there are librarians at Saskatchewan Penitentiary, the federal institution, and it has a population of over 800 inmates. Librarians there work in all units of the prison from maximum security to Riverbend, a minimum security facility. Now, the Citizen Advisory Committee for the Saskatchewan Penitentiary, based here in Prince Albert, they say they learned about the proposed cuts at a meeting with CSC in April. Chrissy Halliday is the chair of the advisory committee and the executive director of Parkland Restorative Justice. She says cutting librarians would hinder literacy and rehabilitation among inmates.
13: If people do not have a grade 3 literacy rate, their chances of incarceration as an adult increase substantially. And so the libraries are assisting, A, getting their literacy rate up to par, which will be, when they are released, allow them to be more contributing members of society. It increases confidence and it allows them to learn and expand the world that they came from, the world they currently live in, and the world that they will be released into.
12: And in Prince Albert, this means Saskatchewan Penitentiary would lose its full-time librarian. Halliday worries this would have a trickle-down effect, and it could change how library access is viewed in the provincial jails as well.
0: Okay, we heard a little bit there about the benefits of reading in prisons, but give me a sense, what do prison librarians do exactly?
12: Well, librarians curate reading content and offer book recommendations. Halliday says special attention to reading material helps inmates engage and keep reading. Librarians also compile material for people working on their grade 12 equivalency. And because inmates aren't allowed to access the internet, encyclopedias, books, and journals are their main sources of information. Some inmates also rely on the library to research their cases for upcoming parole hearings. Librarians also are in charge of the computers, so without them, there's no way for inmates to type things out. Halliday can explain this a bit more.
13: Librarians, they get to know the population that they're serving. So they get to know who's who likes what. And then they can be like, hey, I just got this book returned. I think you're going to like it. Hey, I know you're working on your history lesson for your GED. This might be of interest to you. It's about the communication skills that come with it. It's about the language skills that come with it. It's about the ability to have somebody not wearing a uniform have a real conversation with you.
0: I'm wondering if you've heard anything from the inmates themselves about what librarians mean to them.
12: Well, I wasn't able to speak with inmates directly about the proposed cutbacks, but inmates were able to get their concerns heard by the advisory committee, and they explained how their perspectives had changed after reading books and how library restrictions in the past, like due to COVID, had disrupted their learning. I heard a story about an inmate who read the same book 3 times because he couldn't get access to the library and how he missed the mental stimulation provided by new reading material.
0: So what does Correctional Services plan to do without librarians?
12: There isn't a directive on how federal facilities will replace librarians or run programs at the moment. But in Prince Albert, Correctional Services Canada told the advisory committee it was looking at having inmates run the library themselves. There's also talk of automating services. Halliday says these ideas present security concerns and could result in the library being closed more often. It could limit access to the book cart during lockdowns and other disruptions.
0: I know inmates are given a certain number of rights in prisons. Does this actually break those rights?
12: Well, the Canadian Federation of Library Associations thinks so, and they've written a letter to the Minister of Correctional Services Canada opposing the cuts. The Federation says it infringes on the Canadian Charter of Rights and Freedoms, and it goes against the United Nations standards for treatment of prisoners. This is also known as the Nelson Mandela Rules. Now, Jason Demers is an associate English professor at the University of Regina, and he thinks it's a violation of prisoner rights. He teaches classes to inmates on how to write, and he's helped inmates get their writing published. He says studies show increasing literacy reduces the chances of reoffending.
14: Decisions like these, to me, they really demonstrate how management isn't even aligned with the core mission of Correctional Service Canada, which is to contribute to public safety by actively encouraging and assisting offenders to become law-abiding citizens. The promotion and facilitation of literacy is number one on a list of things that contribute to public safety by preventing recidivism.
15: So these cuts aren't final yet. Where do we go from here?
12: Well, Demers says he's trying to get the government to listen to concerns from himself and inmates. And cutting services that improve literacy and education to inmates is harmful to the greater whole of society.
14: Disinvestment comes with deterioration. So I think any of the Band-Aid solutions that come up aren't going to be good ones. I think that ultimately you need a professional. Librarians are the best. The best librarians are accredited with postgraduate degrees that are able to not only help you to access things like, you know, novels that in prison you need a novel to escape a space. And I think those are important, but also a lot of professional materials.
12: You know, Correctional Services Canada has been mandated to save about $132 million by the end of 2028-2029 fiscal year. And cutting librarian positions would save the department about $2.4 million. CSC says before making any final decisions on this, the library model would undergo a more in-depth analysis to determine the next appropriate steps.
15: Lisa, thanks for looking into this.
12: You're very welcome.
0: Lisa Rizom is a reporter at one of the CBC's new bureaus in Prince Albert, Saskatchewan. I'm Hayden Waters, and you're listening to Reporting From on CBC Radio 1, a special Canada Day show sharing stories and songs from so many of these new bureaus from one side of the country to the other. Let's head to Alberta, where it's nearly stampede season. That means picking out the perfect hat, the perfect jeans, the perfect jacket, and you can't forget the perfect boots. In Red Deer, one legendary Western wear store is marking 7 decades of sales this year. And it all started with a cobbler from China. Red Deer Bureau reporter Lena El Saadi dropped by.
16: How many pairs of boots do you think we have in the store? 15,000?
17: Yeah.
16: Really?
18: In a country far away, sailed a boy to go his way. He sailed across the sea to find a home.
16: Yeah, my name's Chung Ma, and I'm one of the owners of Wee's Western Wear, a store that's been celebrating our 70th year. It was my dad who originally started the business, Wee Ma. He was a cobbler by trade in southern China. My dad came in 1951, started a shoe repair, which was called Red Deer Shoe Renew, in 1956. He started building on that. He noticed that back in 1956, the whole RCMP musical ride was based out of Penhold. And they would bring those big show boots to my father. Because they were so tall, they would always flop over. And some of the members, RCMP members, goes, well, I don't really like it that my boots flopped over. So my dad developed a way to make the boots just kind of stand up by itself by putting leather, lining leather inside the boots. And so they kind of stood up, and some of the members really liked that. And so one guy told another guy, and so that was how the kind of business kind of really started. And at that time, it was a very agricultural based area, and so everybody wore cowboy boots, and so they'd bring their boots in, get fixed, and my dad noticed that some of these boots weren't very well made. So he thought, well, hey, I can buy some better stuff than this. So he went down to Mexico and Texas and bought some boots, brought it back up, you know, put it in a small shop, started selling it. And he goes, oh, hey, you know, they're selling. Maybe there's something to this.
18: The engineer did roar as he waited for them with each passing day. From the Nordic wet canal.
16: My mom and dad put a lot of sweat equity into the business. I mean, it was their baby. I always say he's probably the hardest working guy ever. And he was repairing a pair of shoes. The machine was on, and I think he was kind of negligent in that he forgot to take the laces off a pair of shoes. Well, that lace got caught onto the wheel of the machine and wrapped around his right index finger and snapped it right in half. He didn't stop working. He kept on working. He just picked up the finger, put it in his pocket. That time, there was no microsurgery or anything. You know, the finger was done. So for the rest of his life, he had half of the index finger. So he would always put that up. But he continued working. And that story always just kind of wowed me. I'm going, wow, you know, nobody else would have done that, but he did. I always think that, you know, they did the hard work of getting everything started. We've got the easy job of just trying to maintain it and see if we can grow it to the next level.
17: Hi, I'm Al. I'm one of the owners of Wee's Western Wear. I run the North Store. My dad was hard ass. When we got off school, you know, there was stuff to be put away. He made sure we were all part of it. We did what we had to do, you know, get everything ready for the next day. We had fun in the store. Don't get me wrong. Like, you know, when nobody was in the store, we toss a baseball around. We toss a football around. We play some hockey and stuff like that. But, you know, when it was time to work, you know, he said, hey, let's go. And that's what we did. We all did that.
19: Why Red Deer?
17: He seen this as a small community. My dad was never shy of work. He never shied away from hard work, and you know, as the community grew, he grew, and it was just an opportunity. It was a place for him to grow, and as he grew, you know, we grew.
19: But why not say like Edmonton? Or was there a specific reason?
17: Well, you know, it just seemed like it was the Red Deer was just the right place. You know, it's just not huge. It wasn't overly big. It was just the right area. You know, it was the beautiful green space with the river running through it. And, you know, he just seen it as just an opportunity for him.
19: What do you think he would say right now if he was here?
17: You know, I think, you know, it's just thinking about that. I think my dad would give us a pat on the shoulders. Hey, you guys are doing a good job.
16: This is our way of paying back of saying, hey, thank you for you know, through the business for taking care of us and the family and the legacy and everything else.
17: Well, I love selling boots. Like, that was my dad's passion. You know, he would see a guy and he says, you need a new pair of boots, and you could just look at his feet and he could size a guy out just like that. And guys have told me that story over and over. He says, oh, your dad would just run to the basement, grab my size, and it fit like a glove. It was like magic, and I'm trying to carry on that legend.
19: Is this going to pass on to the next generation?
16: And I hope so. There was a time when we thought that we didn't know what was going to happen. Like, I had some friends who kind of asked us, hey, what's your succession plan? And I didn't really have an answer to that. But now it seems like I think the one nephew might have an interest in it, and then. Yeah, we'll see. Hopefully it is, because I think we've built something really solid, and you know, we'd love it to continue for another 70 years. Hopefully, we'll keep our fingers crossed.
17: You know, I hope the next generation takes a head on like we did, and I hope the store continues to thrive. It's been an awesome experience. Been a lot of fun.

0: Thanks to Lena Al-Saadi for that. She's a reporter at the CBC Bureau in Red Deer, Alberta. My name is Hayden Waters, and you're listening to our special Canada Day show called Reporting From, swapping stories from many of the new local bureaus CBC has opened up in the past year. We've got to take a quick break for local news, but when we come back, stories from Brandon, Manitoba, Gibson's, British Columbia, and Ulekaktuk, Northwest Territories, coming right up.
1: This is CBC News. It's 7:30. Good morning, I'm Andrew Lamb. Here's what's making news in the Maritimes. Police in New Brunswick have charged a 40-year-old man from Burton with accessing child sexual abuse and exploitation material. RCMP say its investigation began in December after material was found on a device seized in a separate operation launched in 2024. The Mounties say they arrested the accused in April. The president of the Nova Scotia Teachers Union says the province is lagging when it comes to getting more teachers in classrooms. Peter Day says there will be a significant teacher shortage next year after 80 positions were recently eliminated.
2: Other provinces are going to take this opportunity to, hire as many teachers as they can. I really think Nova Scotia's falling behind in doing that. Our teachers are the lifeblood of our schools, and that they're the ones that are in front of the students every day. And we need to ensure that we have qualified, quality teachers in front of our students.
1: Day says teachers are already struggling to meet the needs of students and need more supports, not less. One of Canada's largest seafood companies has struck a $225 million deal to grow its salmon business in the Atlantic region. Cook Inc. is based in St. John. It's agreed to acquire the salmon farming assets of Mowi Canada East, whose Norwegian parent company describes itself as the largest salmon farmer in the world. The deal is set to close by the end of the year and involves operations in New Brunswick, PEI, and Newfoundland and Labrador. Cook says the sale includes freshwater hatcheries, sea farming sites, and two processing plants. In Nova Scotia, questions have been swirling about the fate of a cattle herd at a federal research farm that's due to be closed down. Luke Ender tracked down some of the cattle sold this spring and has this report.
3: There's a pasture, and the bull will be put with them in August, and they'll be in the cow herd next May and June.
4: A handful of heifers are settling in at Scott Dixon's farm in New Brunswick. They came from the Napin Research Farm. The federal government cut its funding in January. 130 cattle were sold this spring, while research is continuing on the rest of the herd until fall. Elizabeth Smith-McCrossin is the independent MLA for Cumberland North.
5: You know, if you choose not to call it a call, that's fine, but at the end of the day, it's the outcome that matters.
4: She says federal decisions are leading cattle to the slaughterhouse. The Liberal MP for Cumberland Colchester says that's far from the truth. Here's Alana Hurdle.
6: When the comment is made to the effect of the government's going to slaughter these animals, that was not accurate.
4: It's unclear if remaining napping cows will be bred before going to auction in fall. Smith-McCrossin says they would likely end up being killed if they are not. Luke Ettinger, CBC News, Truro.
1: A New Brunswick boat builder says it was living next to the highest tides in the world that inspired his latest design. Harry Bryant has spent more than 50 years in Letet, south of St. George. The Ladybug is a small wheelbarrow-style boat that can be easily pushed. Bryan says the extreme tides here often mean long carries across mudflats just to reach the water, so he designed and built something that meets the tides where they are.
7: So I've put together as light and small a boat as I thought was practical, and a wide enough, fat enough wheel to keep itself up on soft sand, and it made a huge difference to our boating here. Whereas we used to have to wait for the tide to reach our boat, now we take the boat and go for the tide.
1: And in northern Nova Scotia, the town of Westville is getting ready for its Canada Day parade. It's possibly the country's oldest Canada Day parade, with its beginnings dating back to 1907 with the Westville Atlantic Association. Tom Steele is the town's deputy fire chief and a longtime member of the parade committee. He says no one's ever disputed the town's claim.
8: Westville historian George Dooley did a lot of research on it. A number of years ago, the Canada Committee through Heritage Canada had their meetings in Westville, and he presented it, and they took it back and got back to him and said, hey, this is pretty well fact.
1: Steele anticipates about 12,000 people will attend the parade today. And that is your CBC News for the Maritimes. News anytime at cbc.ca/news.

0: Good morning. Happy Canada Day. My name is Hayden Waters, and I'm coming to you from downtown Oshawa, Ontario. I am here for this show. It's called Reporting From, and it's a show where we take you coast to coast to coast and meet the reporters and the stories that are happening in the new local bureaus that CBC has opened up across the country. Today, I am reporting from Oshawa, Ontario, where one of these new bureaus has opened up. We got two wonderful reporters working out of this town here. So let's go meet them and hear some of the stories they've been telling recently.
1: So my name's Rochelle Ravindran. I'm one of two reporters for Durham Region here in Oshawa.
2: I am Christian DeVino. I am also the other Oshawa reporter here.
0: Where are we now? Where have we ended up?
3: We're
4: actually in the middle of Veterans Square. This is Oshawa's newest park. It just opened up last year.
0: And what have been the big stories over the past year, would you say, since you moved in here?
4: Perhaps the largest story we had, and it just based purely on timing, was, of course, General Motors and the layoffs that happened there.
5: Workers in Oshawa, Ontario have dreaded for months is nearly here. General Motors is cutting a shift at the city's plant as the company continues to scale back its Canadian operations.
3: And so we covered that story at the time with one man, Todd Forbes, who was slated to lose his job in that line cut.
6: It's definitely gut-wrenching because, like I said, I've lived in this area my whole life. If there's nothing that's really producing here, then it's time to sort of move elsewhere.
3: We came in knowing that GM General Motors would be a big story, and that's true. It has been something we've covered a lot, but there are a lot of other opportunities where the city is expanding. The defense sector is one of them. All of the technology hubs that are happening at the various universities. So there's been a lot to learn. Something that has been really satisfying over the past year is when someone reads a story that you've done and then emails you and saying, actually, like, I have something to add, or like, and it snowballs from there. And especially in the context of us being new here, it's been great that I feel like we're seeing some results of, like, slowly of growing our presence here, and I just hope that it continues.
4: I think it's important that, you know, smaller communities that maybe don't have as large of a footprint in media, their stories are still getting told out there, and local news matters. And no matter how big or how small that community is, there's tons of stories to be told.
0: I'm Hayden Waters, and you're listening to Reporting From. Over the past year, CBC has been opening up new bureaus across the country, which means places without dedicated reporters now have people covering local news. Being on the ground means building trust and reporting from a community through good and bad. That happened February 10th this year in the tiny community of Tumbler Ridge in northeastern British Columbia.
7: We're continuing to follow that breaking news out of northeastern British Columbia. Police responding to an active shooter at a secondary school in Tumbler Ridge. And Sarah,
0: the shooting left eight people, including six children, dead. Matt Preprost was one of the reporters working that day. He's based at the new CBC Bureau in Fort St. John, about 2 hours south of the district of Tumbler Ridge. He recently returned to the community to tell more stories. Matt, thanks for being here.
8: Hey, Hayden. Thanks for having me.
0: I was wondering if you could take me back to that date, February 10th, and tell me when you really started to get a sense of just how significant this thing was.
8: Yeah, I think, you know, February 10th is a day for everybody here in Northeast BC. It's one of those days they're going to remember where they were when they got the emergency alert. I was actually on the way to the airport with my colleague, Tom. We were picking up one of our colleagues from Prince George. We were just a minute outside the airport, and then the alert just blares on both of our phones. And having reported up here since 2013, you know, there's been a lot of hold and secures in my time. Never had seen an active shooter alert like this. So it's pretty significant. And so we knew sort of immediately in that moment that we had to get to Tumbler Ridge right after picking up our colleague from the airport. And so we were able to do that. And then we were able to be, you know, as a news network, the first on scene in Tumbler Ridge.
0: And then when does the full magnitude of what's happening kick in?
8: Yeah, I mean, you might remember, you know, this was an event that, you know, seemed to drag on, you know, for hours. The community was on lockdown well into the evening. Not much was known. Everybody was, you know, waiting on, you know, bated breath for for some information to know what was happening, to know when the lockdown was going to be lifted. I remember sometime during the evening, I got a tip from one of my sources that saying that at least five people had been killed at the school. And I knew this was going to be very, very serious. Obviously, we ultimately learned many more people died that day. So when we got that, knew that, okay, this was going to be serious and this was going to be like a big story. You know, at the same time, that evening sort of, I realized just, you know, with everybody waiting, there was this sort of vacuum of information, and we were trying to get information. We were trying to get in touch with people in the community to see what they had known, seen what they had heard.
0: I mean, having these relationships, because you've covered this community for a long time, what difference does it make knowing some of the people in this community and some of the key people that actually live there?
8: Yeah, you know, the work that we do is obviously all about building relationships, and the way you do that is over time. It takes a long time to build up trust in this business, in communities. And, you know, I've been working up here since 2013 is when I first moved here. My colleague Tom here in Fort St. John, he was born and raised in this region, so our connections go very deep. And we've both worked together in journalism for quite a long time together here in Northeast BC. We used to report for the old Alaska Highway News, a community newspaper. And so, you know, we live, work, and play here. You know, Tumble Ridge is where we go to camp. It's where we go to hike. Obviously, in our work, we've covered Tumble Ridge quite a bit, happenings in the community, getting into classrooms, talking to students about their projects. Over the years, that's given us relationships with community leaders, business leaders, mayor and council. You know, the last time we were there before this all had happened, we were there in October. The community was rallying against overnight ER closures and worried about the impact that was going to have on the community. And being there for those moments matters outside of, you know, a significant tragedy. Community remembers when you show up for them. We showed up for them in this incredible moment of need and in crisis, but we'd been there several times, you know, before to tell the community stories.
0: And you were just back in June as well, is that correct?
8: It's just back, yeah. Last week, we've made a few visits, obviously over the springtime as well. You know, we were back to see when the temporary school classrooms were being brought in and getting set up. We were there when Tumble Ridge was a finalist in the Kraft Hockeyville contest and vying for some arena upgrades and an NHL preseason game. We were also there when the Governor General made her visit to Tumble Ridge before, you know, leaving her post and transitioning out of her role. And so the tone was different. So we were trying to talk to people in the community just about the Governor General's visit and sort of how they were coping. Nobody really wanted to talk on record. They were happy to talk off the record about, you know, how they were doing. You know, did get a sense that there was some media fatigue. Obviously, having the world descend upon them like it did in February was incredibly overwhelming. And a lot of businesses, when you visit the community, you'll note that, you know, in the shop windows or on their doors, they've posted signs, you know, to let visitors.

0: week to visit a newly opened Geo Center. Amanda Maggs is the current executive director of the Tumbler Ridge UNESCO Global Geopark. She says, you know, this was part of putting the community on the world a stage, especially for tourism. And this Geo Center and this Global Geopark really provides a unique opportunity for visitors.
1: Our geopark is about 8,470 square kilometers, so there's lots of empty space out there. Unlike a lot of these larger tourist centers like Banff and Jasper, we've got lovely trails as well, but we don't have the crowds. So that is something that I think a lot of tourists are starting to gravitate towards. They want to go to those places that are maybe a little less traveled.
0: Now, Hayden, let me give you just a bit of context about, you know, what having this geopark really means for the community and what it really means for tourists. When I was there speaking with Amanda and she was showing me around this center, this couple from Taiwan rushed in. They were really excited about something they found. And what they thought was maybe sort of like a bear footprint or a deer track in the mud actually turned out to be a 100 million year old footprint of a duck-billed dinosaur. So I spoke to Chu Xiao, who came in with this photograph, and he was speaking with one of the scientists that works in the center about it. Here's what he shared with me afterwards.
2: So I think, oh, what's this step? This looks like a dinosaur. It could be not, so. And then in the end, yeah, I just check and that's a dinosaur. It's a dinosaur step.
0: Highlight, that must be the highlight of your trip to Canada.
2: Oh, it's definitely a highlight. Yeah. Definitely a highlight.
3: Okay, you going back, you and your colleagues going back to the community, telling stories like this, I'm wondering what difference do you think it's made to have local reporters continue to cover this story and others in Tumbler Ridge and what that means to the community?
0: I think it's hard to report on a community when you're not in a community. You know, I think if I think back on my time reporting here since 2013, I think, you know, if I can use this term, so we've seen sort of like a lot of fly in, fly out journalism. You know, so often, you know, people up here, I think, see stories written about their community or about this region, you know, kind of with an outsider gaze. So I think people don't really understand how special Tumbler Ridge is and just how much this community doesn't want to be defined by trauma. They know this event is now always going to be part of this history, but they want to remind people that they are so much more than this, and they really want to invite people in to understand who they are as people, who they are as a community, and they want people to come here and experience that after seeing, you know, them in the international news. So they're hoping, you know, see visitors out and knowing that they're still going to need the country's support and the world's support in a lot of ways as they continue to heal and move forward.
3: Matt, thanks for your reporting and for taking time to do this.
0: Hayden, thanks so much for having me. I really appreciate it.
3: That's Matt Preprose. He's a reporter based at CBC's New Bureau in Fort St. John, British Columbia.
4: 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I'm the reporter for CBC's new bureau covering Quebec's North Shore, based in Sept-Îles. Many people ask, are there really seven islands in Sept-Îles? The answer is, well, kind of. There are six islands and a presqu'île in the bay facing the city. Here's some music from an artist who's not only from Sept-Îles, but from the neighborhood where I live. Here's Louis-Jean Cormier with Ravin.

0: You are listening to Reporting From on CBC Radio 1. I'm your host, Aidan Waters. This is a special Canada Day show where we're taking you cross-country to the new bureaus the CBC has opened up and expanded over the past year. Let's make a pit stop somewhere we haven't yet, the great province of Manitoba, and take you inside a peculiar place to spend the night, an old jail cell. The former Manitoba RCMP detachment in McCreary, to be specific. Reporter Chelsea Kemp from the CBC's expanded Brandon Bureau went to see what's up.
1: So at first I thought, we'll renovate it into a two-bedroom apartment and live in this part of the house while we renovate the other part for ourselves. And now that it's renovated, well, we'll just rent it out as an Airbnb. The idea was always to keep as much of the character as possible, so long as we can make it comfortable. We did get rid of the cement bunks and, you know, put on proper mattresses and pillows, and yes, very comfortable, made it far more comfortable than the perpetrators had when they were arrested. So there's the two jail cells. The kitchen was the guard station, and the breathalyzer fingerprinting room will be the living room. Also, the attached garage that is part of the Airbnb was the Sally port, where they would bring in the perps. Now you can go through there to bring in your luggage safely and securely. There's three beds in each room. There's also the toilet sink combination, original to the jail cells. It's quite unique. It's very quiet as well because the building is all concrete. So that made it a bit difficult for renovations because you can't move things around. You can't mess around with the electrical. The plumbing is where it is. I changed that into a coffee nook, and the drain holes were covered. We've put down new flooring and covered the drain holes. But no, we didn't find any criminal records or bullets or bodies. There was nothing buried. No, nothing exciting like that. But we managed to make it quite comfortable. I listed it in December and had my first guests early January. I do have a booking. The mom said, I have two kids that are really interested in staying in jail. So rather than staying at a hotel in Clear Lake, they're going to stay here and do the trails at Writing Mountain. I never really thought that I would end up in jail at this time of my life, but I am.
0: Okay, I'm not sure I'm entirely sold on sleeping in an old prison bunk, but all the power to those a little bit braver than me. Thanks to Chelsea Kemp for that tape. She's a reporter at our bureau in Brandon. We've been bringing you stories and songs from many of the CBC's brand new bureaus, and we still got time for a few more stops, but first we've got to say goodbye, farewell, and happy Canada Day to our friends listening in the Pacific time zone. You are actually about to join special live Canada Day programming straight from the nation's capital. The biggest thank you for listening to Reporting From this morning. I'm your host, Aidan Waters. For those listening elsewhere, we'll be right back after the news to take us out. Some music from Manitoba's very own Begonia. Great live performer if you haven't seen her. She's actually playing on the big stage in Ottawa today as part of the Canada Day festivities. You can watch or listen to all the action live on CBC Radio, CBC TV, and CBC Gem. We will talk to you right after the news and a little Begonia, of course. Cheers.

0: 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It's Canada Day, and we're celebrating all day on CBC with special coverage, highlights from events across the country, and wrapping up tonight with a giant concert featuring performances by Bare Naked Ladies, Alessia Cara, Beatrice Deer and Sylvia Cloutier, Dominique Fils-Aimé, The Tragically Hip's Paul Langlois, and more, including fireworks lighting up the night sky over the Capitol. 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

0: My name is Hayden Waters, and you're listening to Reporting From, a very special Canada Day show here where we take you coast to coast across Canada and introduce you to some of the new reporters at the local bureaus that we've just opened up all across this country here at CBC. And we're in Oshawa, Ontario right now, where one of those bureaus have popped up. Oh, gas is not a bad price out here. 159.9. I mean, that's a pretty bad price, but better than I've seen recently. Oh, we got the crossing guard letting us through this intersection here. It's a little bit of rush hour here in Oshawa, Ontario. Okay, let's hope that traffic jam sorts itself out before the end of the show. I'm Hayden Waters, and you are listening to Reporting From. We've been sharing stories from reporters at the new CBC bureaus all over the country all morning long. Now, most of these new bureaus have a physical office, but reporter Leni Lambrink's office is actually on the road. Leni was hired as a traveling reporter, covering communities in the Northwest Territories, the Yukon, and Nunavut. She's been able to share stories from all over the North in places the CBC rarely gets to cover. Good morning, Leni. Thanks for being here.
1: Good morning.
0: Okay, the North is a massive area. I'm wondering how you cover such a big area.
1: Thankfully, I don't cover the entire North by myself. We have reporters in newsrooms based in all three territories, and they're doing the same work that I do, traveling and covering stories in small communities. But like you said, it absolutely is a huge place. So in my role, I've been trying to identify some of those places where we haven't been in a while, and then that's where I go. And what's unique about what I'm doing is that I'm actually getting to spend a bit longer in these places. So instead of popping in for a few days, you know, I'm staying there for a week, sometimes even 2 weeks, and just kind of getting to know a community a little bit better.
0: Oh, that's so cool. I'm wondering, I've spent a little bit of time in the North, but I'm wondering how you get around exactly, because there's many modes of transportation that you have to take in the North.
1: That is true. And I'd say there's like a lot of air travel. I'm based in Yellowknife. So, you know, anytime I'm heading to the Yukon, I will fly to Whitehorse. And then I can drive from Whitehorse to wherever I'm going, because that territory is pretty road connected. And I can drive to some communities in the Northwest Territories as well. But for many of those places and for every community that I'm going to in Nunavut, I'm flying as well. So lots of flying. But, you know, once I get somewhere, I might be renting a car. I like walking around when I can. You know, small communities can be pretty accessible on foot, depending on how much gear I have to carry. And then sometimes I'm even hitching a ride on a snowmobile or on the back of someone's ATV. So those are some fun opportunities.
0: Oh, what a way to travel there. That's so great. I'm wondering, where have you been recently?
1: I traveled to the community of Ulukaktuk this spring. It's about 900 kilometers north of Yellowknife in the Northwest Territories. It is well inside the Arctic Circle. There are no trees there. I got to spend a week gathering stories in Ulukaktuk. I met some young people who talked to me about how they're really into wrestling. I spent time at a workshop where there were some really talented seamstresses who were learning from a fashion designer from Toronto all of these new ways to work with fur. And, you know, what I learned is there are a lot of artists in Ulukaktuk. And so I also met some of the people in the community setting up an arts foundation to try and better support all that talent that exists there.
0: Okay, and what kind of art are they making there?
1: So I mentioned the seamstresses already. They're making these amazing tapestries, often depicting scenes of northern life. They also make hats, mitts, footwear, all kinds of clothing. There are people who make carvings from antlers and from stone. And then there are also the printmakers. So printmaking used to be this thriving industry in Ulukaktuk. There are different ways to make them, but one method involves carving an image into stone, then covering the stone with ink, pressing it onto paper. But these stones would often be destroyed once a set of prints was made. That way they couldn't be replicated anymore. So this kind of leads into one really cool story that I discovered while I was there. An intact stone depicting the artwork of one of the community's most prolific artists. It's been sitting in a warehouse in Mississauga, Ontario for years and years, and it was brought back to Ulukaktuk, and I was there for the moment it was unboxed. I had been interviewing someone for a totally different story, and they were like, yo, I'm bringing this stone over to the school later, and that school is where it's going to be put on display. And I basically seized the moment. I'm like, I'm coming with you. And so that's how I got to cover that story. The stone was used to make prints of a drawing by Helen Kelvac. She produced more than 3,000 drawings before she died in the 1980s. And the school in Ulukaktuk is actually named after her, and that's where the stone is on display now.
0: Oh my goodness. Okay, so you're there. A coincidence that you're there at the same time. How amazing. What did people think in the community? What did they think of the stone making its return?
1: Annie Goose is one of Helen Kelvac's granddaughters. She was one of the first people to see the stone after it was put on display. And so I was kind of sitting there still taking in this moment myself. And she came into the library and she looked at it and she was just kind of taking it all in. She kind of put her hand on the box and she told us, you know, it's finally home.
2: Many of our elders' work, you see how intricate their work can be, to very smallest little pieces and detailed, and that's their life history. This is of a traditional dance with their outfits and their dulik. We've been waiting for this for a very long time.
1: I really just felt honored to be there to see it happen.
0: That doesn't happen very often. So you learn from Annie Goose about the stone, but some students were also learning from her while you were there. Tell me about that.
1: Yeah, Goose is an elder in her community. And a few years ago, she and some other elders started teaching young women how to light a kulik. That's an Inuit lamp made of stone. It was traditionally used for warmth and for light. There's an award ceremony at the school in Ulukaktuk once a month. And that's where Goose has been passing on this skill. So I got to see her teaching in action. She helped three young women light and tend to a kulik during a ceremony while I was there. And then I got to speak to some of them about what that experience means to them. So you're going to hear from Madison Nachayok, Sierra Akiatok, and Mackenzie Kanayok.
3: It's quite a privilege. I am quite blessed that I can learn the ways of how our ancestors lived during the hard times.
4: It's been kind of like a little journey for me because I want to be more cultural. It feels like it's giving like freedom and being able to express most feelings of the past and how it's like going up. It just feels refreshing.
5: I really like the feeling. I really like just having something to focus on rather than the giant crowd of people that's in the room. I think it just means becoming one of the future knowledge holders of the town so they can keep this tradition alive.
1: Goose says she was proud of those young women and how they did with their kuliks that day. She says this mentorship started about 3 years ago and she hopes they'll keep practicing the skill, eventually passing it on to their children and grandchildren.
0: Okay, so you mentioned no trees in that community, but I do know you've been out tree planting recently as well. Where is that happening exactly?
1: Yeah, there's this big tree planting project unfolding in the north over the last few years. It's been happening on the lands of the Klichon people in the Northwest Territories. So far, the planting has been happening in a community called Bechikon, a little bit more than an hour's drive out of Yellowknife, a community of about 2,000 people that, of course, you can get to by road. But later this year, planting is going to happen in a Klichon community that is much harder to get to. Wekwati is 200 kilometers north of Yellowknife. The community is about 100 people, and it's only accessible by plane in the summer months, which makes getting trees, tree planters, and other infrastructure over there a big, big undertaking. So I headed to Bechecon a few weeks ago to cover the start of this tree planting season. There was a nice opening ceremony, and that's when I spoke to project manager Crawford Young about all the logistics that are involved in tree planting this year.
6: We're flying the people and the trees in on plane and cargo plane, and then we're flying the trees over with a helicopter and possibly the people over in a boat. It's fairly complicated. We've been working on that plan for a year and a half, and we even this winter on the ice roads, we transported up our fuel on the ice roads and sent it up 25 barrels of helicopter fuel and 25 barrels of gas and diesel all on the ice roads.
1: The plan is to plant 450,000 seedlings in Wekwati this year, part of a much, much bigger goal of planting 14 million seeds on Klitschong lands over the course of several more years.
0: That's a lot of trees. Okay, why is it so important to plant all these trees there?
1: The 2023 wildfire season was a big one in the Northwest Territories. Fire ravaged many parts of the land, Klitschong lands included. The Klitschong government says planting trees is important for a few reasons. It can be done defensively to protect people from wildfire in the future. It can also be done to help restore burned land and kickstart the kind of habitat that caribou like, which are a big part of Klitschong culture.
7: We know of certain areas that are very crucial to Wudan caribou, also crucial to the indigenous people of the area. And so due to this, we're really adamant on getting those areas back to a level where they can self-sustain again. And that's really all it's about, is just making sure that the forest is self-sustaining, because we've been through a really tough few years of fires that have done a lot of damage to our forests.
0: Leni, what does it mean to you to be able to travel to all these places and tell all these stories?
1: That is such a big question that I have been thinking about. We so often travel to communities for an event, sometimes when something bad has happened. Now I'm getting to travel and spend a bit more time in a place, get to know the people, talk to them about what they think we should be covering, and building that trust when people are open to it. I've also just met so many people who wear so many different hats in their communities, the roles they fill, the work they do, the things that they're doing for their communities. It's really amazing. And whenever someone is willing to share a bit of their story with me, I feel pretty honored.
0: That's like the biggest responsibility and also the best thing as a journalist, to have someone share their story. Like, it's just an incredible, incredible honor indeed. I'm wondering where you're headed off to next.
1: So I'm actually in Teslin, Yukon right now. I'll be here until Friday. Then I have a few more trips planned that are kind of in the works at this point. And I'm hoping that my next stop will be somewhere in Nunavut.
0: I can't wait to hear your reporting. Thanks for this, Leni.
1: Thank you.
0: That's traveling reporter Leni Lambrink with some of her latest stories from the north. You're listening to Reporting From on CBC Radio 1. I'm your host, Hayden Waters.

0: raise a ruckus. What's this crystalline punching beneath my feet?
1: A little music there from The Burning Hell. They have roots all over this country, Winnipeg, St. John's, Peterborough, Ontario, and now based on Prince Edward Island. Okay, very quickly, name me the most iconic Canadian TV shows of all time. Shirley, Degrassi makes a list, Red Green, Schitt's Creek, Heated Rivalry is probably in there now too. There's The Littlest Hobo, of course. Its theme song is actually my go-to karaoke song. Maybe tomorrow I want to settle down. I gotta give a shout out to my number one dog, London, but it wouldn't be Canadian television without one iconic boat on the West Coast named Persephone and a little show called The Beachcombers. Persephone's been in rough shape for decades now, but it recently got a huge makeover. Our new Sea to Sky reporter, Alana Kelly, went to Gibson's, BC to find out who was fixing it up.
2: Well, my dad actually owned the boat, and we had a company together. We were beachcombers. It was 1963 this one was built by a local builder. In those days, I was 23 years old, had no idea that the show was going to go on for 19 years. Well, I'm just very happy to see it like this, and I hope people appreciate it. There's been a lot of blood, sweat, and tears went into it through Doug's career and anybody that's participated in redoing it. And it's a proud moment for us to see it back in really good condition.
3: It's David Kroll.
4: And what did you do on the Beachcombers?
3: Art director. It's good to see the boat back. It was really sad, the condition it had gotten into. When it was originally just on the other side of this intersection, it was intended to have a roof over it to protect it. And that never happened. You know, a lot of people have such fond memories. It was the thing that families did. Sunday night, families sat together and watched the show.
5: There's excitement and adventure for all the family Sunday night when Bruno Gerussi stars as log salvager Nick Adonidas on The Beachcombers.
3: I've traveled in the UK and Australia. I happened to be wearing a Beachcombers crew T-shirt in Australia, and people were coming up to me, oh, were you all excited? Because it was on every day there. You know, people pilgrimage to Gibson's. I'm glad to see the boat back.
4: And do you know where the name Persephone came from?
3: The Greek god.
6: You think that's pretty close to where the sign was before?
2: Yeah.
6: Andrew Wood. I'm a superintendent, project manager for Spaney Developments. This was quite a big labor of love for lots of people in the community. The cabin that was originally on top of the steel hull was rotten and decayed, so it was actually completely replaced, but we were able to use the existing cabin as a template, so everything matches exactly the same. And yeah, it was a lot of work just to get it off and get it out, and quite a bit of work under the deck. Some of the steel was rotten around, so we did a bunch of new steel on the gunnels and new deck and new insides, and put all the old muffler and smokestack and everything back on there. And the log pulling apparatus, which was a huge part of it, as it was a working boat.
4: Yeah, did you feel any pressure when you were doing this?
6: Well, I know there was pressure. I personally am not on social media and don't listen to the chirping coming around, but I didn't feel a lot of pressure, but I definitely sensed it in the community. But I think that once people see it down here and back on display, that all goes away because it's got a good feel. This show meant a lot to a lot of people across the country and abroad. And yeah, I just hope that there's a good, when this is all said and done, that there's a good overall feeling, and it's a good thing for the community.
1: The Beachcombers. Thank you to our reporter, Alana Kelly, for that report out of Gibson's, British Columbia. I am currently here, well, on the beach. I had to go to the beach. Beachcombers, of course. The beach in Oshawa, Ontario, though, where we've been reporting from today, I'm surrounded by a heck of a load of seagulls and a lot of Canada geese who are wading in the water here. Very fitting for Canada Day. I'd like to thank you for listening to our program. You've been listening to Reporting From here on CBC Radio 1. Our producer has been Anna Lazowski out of Winnipeg. I've been your host, Hayden Waters. I'd like to thank all our reporters at the local bureaus members across the country who took part in today's program. And lots more Canada Day programming, special programming is coming up here on CBC. Thanks for having me, and maybe I go for a dip.

0: This is CBC News. It's 8:30. Good morning, I'm Andrew Lamb. Here's what's making news in the Maritimes. A Manitoba provincial court judge is not releasing a Rivers, Manitoba teen who, along with a youth in Nova Scotia, are accused of planning to attack their respective schools at the same time. The 14-year-old in Manitoba has been in custody since his arrest March 16th. He has to be let out in the care of a responsible person, but the request was denied. The boy, who CBC cannot name, faces charges of conspiracy to commit murder and counseling the offense of murder. He returns to court August 28th. Meanwhile, the Nova Scotia teen faced a new charge last Thursday. In youth court in Bridgewater, Nova Scotia, the Crown withdrew the original two-count information and replaced it with one, including a charge of counseling someone to commit an indictable offense. That's on top of the charge of uttering death threats and one of conspiracy to commit murder. A man who admitted to stabbing a police officer in the head appeared in a Moncton courtroom yesterday for the Crown and defense to give their sentencing recommendations. Victoria Walton reports.
1: The Crown is seeking a 5-year sentence for a Moncton man who stabbed an RCMP officer in the head last year. Edva Mascari pleaded guilty in February to aggravated assault of one police officer and assault on another. Police responded to a dispute between 36-year-old Mascari and his roommate at their residence in Moncton last August. Mascari later admitted to stabbing Constable Marc-Antoine Latouche in the head and neck 3 times after police failed to detain him. The Crown prosecutor said Latouche, who was present in the courtroom, is, quote, still suffering the physical and psychological consequences of the attack. Defense lawyer Mathieu Boutet recommended a sentence of 2.5 to 3 years. An impact of race and culture assessment referred to in court Tuesday explains that Mascari, who is originally from Haiti, mistrusts authority and has experienced anti-Black racism. Boutet says while it's not a mitigating factor, it's something the judge should consider to impose a fair sentence in the case. Crown prosecutor Clémence Talbot said Tuesday she does not believe Mascari's background excuses his actions. Judge Claude Haché will impose his sentence on July 23rd. Victoria Walton, CBC News, Moncton.
0: In other news, the president of the Nova Scotia Teachers Union says students and parents should prepare for a teacher shortage next year. Yesterday marked the last day of school for many students across the province. NSTU President Peter Day says teachers faced a lot of challenges this past year. He thinks it's only going to get worse next year after 80 positions were recently eliminated.
2: The reality is, you know, our students are in need of supports, academic supports, behavioral supports, you know, and our teachers are struggling to meet the needs of those students. So when we start taking away those supports at a time when really more supports and resources should be put in place for those students, but it will have a negative impact.
0: Despite increased provincial funding, Day says the growth in students in the last 5 years has not been adequately addressed in the education budget. PEI Premier Rob Lance says federal funding for new underwater power cables could be announced soon. There are currently 4 subsea cables that connect the island's power grid to New Brunswick, but 2 of these are nearing the end of their lifespan. Last week, the federal energy minister announced Ottawa would prioritize funding for new cables. Lance says he's confident the project is moving forward.
3: We'll be hosting Canada's premiers here and the prime minister in a few weeks. I expect that'll be an opportune time to use the national spotlight to announce all kinds of things. Just stay tuned.
0: The details of the funding commitment from Ottawa has yet to be announced. Halifax will sell a piece of land in Dartmouth for an affordable housing project. It was the only one of 4 parcels that led to housing, but councillors say the pilot program was still worthwhile. Haley Ryan reports.
4: Last Tuesday, Regional Council unanimously approved the sale of 48 Pinecrest Drive in North Dartmouth to the nonprofit Rooted for $1. The lot sits between 2 low-rise rental homes the group owns now. Dylan Ward of Rooted says they are considering whether to create a larger 22-unit building by consolidating their lots or a smaller 4 or 6-unit development on the land.
5: Figuring out what makes sense for Rooted and what makes sense for the community.
4: Halifax opened up applications for affordable housing projects on 4 parcels of surplus city land last year, but the Pinecrest site was the only successful one. City staff say they discovered some of the properties were too small for projects to be viable or zoning changes were needed. Councillor Catherine Morse says the program is valuable and hopes it can deliver more projects if it becomes permanent through the city's upcoming affordable housing strategy.
5: HRM has to do whatever we can, whatever is within our power, to try to get that affordable housing built.
4: The agreement requires Rooted to start construction within 2.5 years. Haley Ryan, CBC News, Halifax.
0: PEI has launched a new heat alert and response system that will tell people when hot weather is expected and what to do to stay cool. Dr. Heather Morrison says the island is facing hotter summers and more frequent heat waves. The PEI's chief public health officer says it can be especially dangerous when temperatures don't drop overnight.
6: In 2025, PEI experienced 3 official heat warnings, and with that, we had more EMS calls, ER visits, and hospitalizations. So we want to track that as well so that we can try to minimize those impacts.
0: Finally, as the country prepares for Canada Day, a small town in Pictou County, Nova Scotia, is getting ready for what it claims to be the country's oldest Canada Day parade. Westville's parade began in 1907, and it's currently run by its fire department. Tom Steele is the town's deputy fire chief. He says in the parade's early days, festivities would end with a bonfire at Victoria Park. But these days, he says, they're all about fireworks.
7: We're fortunate to have about 6 firefighters that are licensed pyrotechnicians. So when we put a show on, they take it pretty serious, and we get true value for our money because we're not paying for a company to put them off for us.
0: Steele says no one has disputed Westville's oldest Canada Day parade claim. That is your CBC News to this hour. News anytime at cbc.ca/news.

0: was mad. I was really, really mad. I was ready to say to him as hurtful things as he had said to me.
1: It's a familiar feeling for many of us these days. You're having what you think is a normal conversation when a small comment touches on a societal fracture and suddenly everyone is upset. It happened to Dr. Alika Fulafontaine, the former head of the Canadian Medical Association, when he was talking to someone he was close to, and it led him to take a deeper look at our outrage culture. Dr. Alika Lafontaine on what's leading to so much anger and how to cool the temperature, that's coming up in 30 minutes. And then...
2: people say, oh, I've been to Western Canada. It's like, well, there's about 40,000 places you have to visit before you really get a grasp on it. And the same with Atlantic Canada. Yeah, we're just a great big place and you can spend all your life doing it and there's still plenty left.
1: In honor of Canada Day, we'll hear from two prominent Canadians looking at the state of this country in this moment and what Canada means to those who live here. You'll hear Matt's conversation with Rick Mercer and musician Terry Clark in an hour. But we'll begin with businesses in Canada and the United States awaiting news about where our trade and trade agreement goes from here. I'm Pia Chattopadhyay, and this is a Canada Day edition of The Current. Happy Canada Day, everyone. This is a day of celebration for many people, but this year it is also a day of uncertainty for a lot of businesses. Canada's trade deal with the United States and Mexico faces a joint review deadline today. If all three countries agree, CUSMA, known as the USMCA in the United States, will be extended for 16 years. If not, the deal could be renewed every year until 2034, or one country could trigger the end of the agreement with 6 months official notice. No matter what happens, there are consequences for the economies of all three countries and also for the companies who trade their goods and services. Mike Baker is the CEO of the Wood Manufacturing Cluster of Ontario. It represents about 3,500 companies in the province. Mike Baker is in Owen Sound, Ontario, and we recorded this segment earlier. Your industry is one that has been hit with tariffs. What has happened to cabinet sales in Canada since the American president put tariffs in effect last year?
3: Well, there's a couple of things that have happened. One of them, first of all, is you've got a very strong network that existed through the United States of cabinet dealers, where we've got manufacturers here in Canada that have dealers in the U.S. And for many, many, many years, 50, 60 years longer, that network has grown. All of a sudden, the 25% tariff that's been put on since last October is having a big impact on companies where they're bidding for jobs. Their costs have gone up. Obviously, the prices are higher. Some dealers are sharing that 25%, but in many cases, when they bid for jobs, their costs are higher and they lose out on million-dollar contracts at a time. So there's a loss of work on one side of it, which trickles down to plant closures, shrinking of companies. And then the other piece that happens is you get larger companies who are pretty high volume, maybe lower end cabinets that would go to large box stores in the U.S. are flooded onto the Canadian market. And they're competing with our own cabinets that many companies don't export as well. So it's now competing domestically. So that's drove those prices up. It's going to drive internal competition at a different scale. And then the other thing that's happening is there's the whole uncertainty when it comes to when tariffs rise, input costs increase across all industries. Companies slow down on investment, expansion plans get paused, there's hiring freezes, and cost control becomes the priority more than ever. Kitchen renovations are delayed. Closet vending upgrades are pushed out indefinitely. Discretionary spending across all households are tightening. And then the other trickling effect is we've got basically a higher level of inflation. Cost of living is gone up. Unemployment's around 7% in Ontario now. So if it keeps going on the way it is, it's going to get worse. So it's not a good situation. Mm. And the way the agreements we've had in the past, the free trade, it fostered the growth of a network of integrated trade through different industries, not just ours. But, you know, ours is a fairly large industry in Canada. There's over Canada-wide, there's about 7,000 companies and about 100,000 employees. in this industry, cabinetry is just one segment of the advanced wood manufacturing industry.
1: And Mike, you mentioned the loss of work. Do you have a sense or do you have numbers about how many people have been laid off?
3: Oh, well, I could say like 5% to 10% of companies have scaled back. They're not expanding so far. And it's the uncertainty is just freezing everybody. It's crippling everybody. And there's not that sense of confidence to invest in new equipment, digital integration. These are the types of things that make companies resilient and to sustain during tough times. And many companies are getting caught. So it's not a good situation. And there's been a lot of plant closures across the province. And these aren't just, you know, startups or poorly run companies. These are some companies that have been operating for 50 years. Yeah. And they happen to design their business based on export to the U.S.
1: Let me ask you this, the tariffs that you've been dealing with, these are separate from CUSMA. So if a broader trade deal is signed or continued, to what extent would that, even though they're outside of that, give you confidence about what's headed for your industry?
3: Well, it'd be nice if it didn't have to be renewed every year. I mean, that means every year people are going to go, what's going to happen? You know, am I going to hold back? I'm going to take this chance, you know, to send a salesperson down to the U.S. and shake hands and make deals and grow it. Am I going to do that? Or am I just going to get my arm chopped off next year when the terms of the agreement change? An agreement should be one that's for a long time, that where companies can feel confident in taking risk. Because that's what this is all about. This is all about companies taking risk. And if companies don't take risks that are manageable, then they don't grow. And if we don't grow, well, we all know what happens when companies don't grow. They close down.
1: And Mike, there's sort of two tracks on the trade front. One is the CUSMA renegotiation. The other is the sectoral tariffs, which are affecting industries, including you. What would you like to tell the politicians right now working to get some kind of trade relief and a trade deal done?
3: It needs to be comprehensive, inclusive. There shouldn't be sidebar sectoral tariffs. Everything should be encompassed into an agreement that makes all segments grow equally, so all companies within all segments can take manageable risks and not have that uncertainty.
1: Mike, it's been good to hear from you. Thank you very much.
3: Thank you for having us.
1: Mike Baker is the CEO of the Wood Manufacturing Cluster of Ontario. Well, of course, this is affecting companies.

0: We've been able to grow exports to Mexico and Canada. We've seen a doubling of our exports to Canada and a quadrupling of our exports to Mexico.
1: And last month, you addressed the U.S. House Agriculture Committee on this issue. What did you tell them?
0: We relayed our support for a continuation of this agreement. We consider it a gold standard where the agreement itself includes a great deal of processes and procedures that help facilitate trade across our countries and allow us to make investment in that long-term relationship that we have. Canada and Mexico are our second largest export customer, and soybeans are the US's number one export. So this is a pretty important agreement for the soybean world.
1: Yeah, you said, look, I'm a farmer, not a trade expert. And what you want to know is that a 16-year agreement allows you to make plans and be more competitive. So why would we end this thing? What did you hear from the committee in response?
0: I think, our committee members are, from different states, and they're all interested in how that impacts their state specifically. It's a wide encompassing agreement that covers a lot of sectors. When it comes to soybeans, I think one of the messages that we were trying to relate is the importance of trade across borders in both directions. So specifically where I am in Minnesota, we export 5.6 billion in goods to Canada. And in return, we get things like fertilizer. So we take 330 million in fertilizer from Canada. And so that two-way relationship is so important for us.
1: So there's sort of three options ahead. One is that things continue on as normal, but it's renewed every year when it comes to CUSMA, the USMCA. It could be terminated by one of the parties with 6 months' notice, or they could sign another long-term deal. What would be best for you and your business?
0: Specifically for soybeans, if this was, if Jamie's queen for a day, soybeans would like a 16-year full renewal. I think it's been a fantastic agreement for us, and it has facilitated trade, reduced barriers, has an open, predictable process to it, and provides for enforceable rules.
1: And short of that, if this just continues on but needs a renewal every year, what kind of stability or instability does that give you?
0: Like Mike Baker said, it adds that level of uncertainty, and we're always trying to reduce our risk when it comes to these sorts of things. I'm part of a volunteer organization, and so we volunteer our time going to DC and talking with folks about agricultural policy, and leaving that to a year-to-year negotiation does seem quite daunting.
1: Mike talked about the industry that he represents, the company that he represents, all the consequences over the past year. As a soybean farmer in the United States, have you felt the consequences acutely over the past year?
0: I would say not at the farm level, but certainly, this agreement was meant to sort of bridge the political changes. And so it has a more of a generational impact. I mean, certainly where it comes to promotion of information sharing and procedures for pesticide adoption, for gene editing, for biotech, for so many things way beyond just regulating, an export amount, that it becomes really foundational to how we do business.
1: I think you said if I could be queen for a day, you might not be queen for a day, Jamie, but you might have ears of politicians, both local and statewide and national in your country. What do you want to say to them as a soybean farmer? And for the people who are involved directly in these negotiations, what is your message to them?
0: As a farm, we have so little control over where our product ends up. But what I do know is that we need trade agreements in place to get it from the farm to our export customers. And this has been a fabulous agreement for us. We'd love to see more of them. We provide a high quality bean that's full of protein and oil, and our customers love it. We just got to find that price point that they can afford and we can live with.
1: Jamie, we appreciate you sharing your thoughts from the soybean farm and industry. Thank you very much.
0: Thanks, Thea.
1: Jamie Beyer is a soybean farmer and an executive member of the American Soybean Association. She's in Wheaton, Minnesota. Well, while American soybean farmers want to keep the trade deal alive, tomato growers in the United States are calling for changes to CUSMA. Robert Gunther is the executive director of the Florida Tomato Exchange. He joins us from Maitland, Florida. Robert, good morning.
2: Good morning, Pia. How are you?
1: I'm very good. So interesting perspective you have, because our last

0: two guests are like, let's keep this thing as is. What are your concerns with the USMCA?
1: Well, yes, it's been interesting hearing Jamie and Mike talk. And I think there is, you know, some common ground between, you know, all of us, even though there is distinctions of how to get to the end goal here.
0: And so tell me about that. Tell me about why you want a renegotiated USMCA. Kuzma, you don't want it scrapped from your perspective.
1: You know, I represent Florida tomatoes. You know, they're the largest fresh tomato industry in the United States. We grow winter, early spring into early June, which is exactly when Mexico imports food, you know, imports tomatoes into the market at prices that we cannot compete with. We've seen our market go in 1994 when NAFTA started of having 80% of the marketplace to now and Mexico having about 20 to 30%. It has totally been reversed. So coming this year, Mexico represents about 70% of the market, U.S. market, and U.S. now represents 30%. That's not an accident. That was done because there was a lot of damage that was done because Mexico was selling at prices below the market, and they were allowed to do that through these trade agreements. Mm.
0: So if I'm hearing you correctly, Robert, your issue is with the Mexico-U.S. relationship when it comes to Kuzma. Is that right?
1: Yeah, I think that's very right. Canada is not our adversary in this debate. Canada is our customer. Florida tomatoes have a loyal following in Canada. Grocery stores, your consumers have bought Florida field grown tomatoes for decades. We do an annual survey with Canadian consumers each year, and the survey data came back this year shows that 63% of Canadian consumers require or recognize the flavor differences between field grown and greenhouse tomatoes, and substantially number prefer field grown. I mean, that's our customers. Mm. That's the how we grow our tomatoes. The demand is there. The question is, you know, what we're dealing with though is really more of a U.S.-Mexico challenge that we have, not just with tomatoes. I mean, I would say that since 2000, you know, we've seen 580% increase in imports from Mexico to the United States on all, across all fruits and vegetables. And I would say, you know, that's, you know, I appreciate, you know, what Jamie said and the exports are so important. But when you're looking at food supply and when you're looking at the ability for a country to grow and feed their citizens, you know, that's a major issue when we're relying the vast majority of our fruits and vegetables from another country. And then I would add to this as well that, you know, just in the last two or three years, or actually last month, you know, the Canadians created a first ever national food security strategy, you know, backed by $3 billion in investments over 10 years. You know, it's aimed at to curb corporate grocery concentration, reduce reliance on foreign food supplies, and lower household food. On the other hand, 2 years ago, when President Sheinbaum from Mexico came into power, she introduced a $4 billion agriculture initiative to strengthen food sovereignty and reduce import reliance. Canada and Mexico are already in a position where they don't want to rely on imports. I think our country and our policies and our trade agreements need to be doing the same for U.S. producers.
0: Explain that more to me, because, of course, there's a number of things going on. One is that you cited a survey that Canadians, many of them prefer the field-grown tomatoes, many of which come from Florida. But we also know there's a sort of quote-unquote movement here in Canada to not buy U.S. produce. Have you felt that pinch, first of all, in the past year?
1: I think we have, certainly. I think, you know, what's interesting is Canada is not an adversary, but we've seen certain tensions between Canada and the U.S. That have impacted the opportunity to bring Florida tomatoes and other fresh produce into Canada. I'll give you one kind of interesting little anecdotal story that, you know, we've heard in early 2025 when we were at the heat of this kind of differences between the U.S. and Canada, Canadian grocery retailers didn't just stop promoting Florida tomatoes. They physically pulled them from the shelves. Some stores put up point of sales signs flagging America products as counter tariff goods. We have been featured for many years in great Canadian grocery ads for decades. And, you know, that all went away. Hmm. That has significantly impacted, you know, our number one market. 95% of our exports go to Canada in terms of tomatoes.
0: And Robert, the other point I want to bring up with you is that do you sort of understand that the president of the United States has put tariffs on, he's put sectoral tariffs on to many of our products. He has questioned our existence with his 51st state threat. So there is this push in this country to become more, quote unquote, economically independent in other ways. And I'm just wondering how that message is resonating with you.
1: Well, I think it's resonating that I wish our country, the United States, would be a little bit more sensitive to the products that we grow that goes to consumers. You know, I think that, you know, when you look at this, Canada is our customer. And right now, the political tensions are costing Florida farmers sales they were earning, you know, have earned through decades of, you know, growing great tomatoes. You know, you probably know this and aware of this. You know, we have 3 to 4 million Canadians visit and live in Florida during the winter season. Mm. That is a built-in market. How do we take that, you know, back to Canada? How do these consumers take that back when they come back to Canada during the summer, but also demand, you know, more fresh tomatoes from Florida at their restaurants, at their retail? You know, we want to continue this relationship and strong relationship we have with Canada.
0: I appreciate that your business is tomatoes, and that's what you are trying to, you know, to defend, so to speak. But many American companies want the USMCA to continue as is. There are going to be trade-offs in any kind of trade deal. What are you hoping the U.S. administration does?
1: You know, I think we're looking at how can you influence import surges that we see constantly in tomatoes as well as other fresh produce from Mexico into the United States. As I mentioned, this is not just for tomatoes. This is across, you know, a broad spectrum of fresh produce that's grown in the United States. And I think it's important to look at that because, you know, Mexico is supplying 58% of all fresh fruits and vegetable imports, and roughly 2/3 of tomatoes. Weather, disease, freight, labor shocks at a single orange reverberate through the entire market. So tariffs aren't the biggest issue. It is because we're relying on such a, you know, a concentrated area of product coming into the United States that we need to make sure that our domestic supply of fresh produce, tomatoes for in my case, is maintained. But also, where can it be grown and enhanced? We've seen across the country, tomato growers go out of business. Basically, there's hardly any fresh tomatoes grown in the largest state that grows fresh fruits and vegetables, in California. I think that that's really indicative of how we have to look at this more proactively in terms of how to address this fairly and not have this kind of almost one-sided free trade agreement between the U.S. and Mexico.
0: Robert, it's been very good to hear from you as well this morning. We appreciate your time. Thank you.
1: Okay, thank you.
0: Robert Gunther is the executive director of the Florida Tomato Exchange. He was in Maitland, Florida. And a reminder, we recorded this segment earlier. The CBC News is next, and then
2: there's experiences where people are talking about average day-to-day things, and then it suddenly goes from 0 to 100. You know, just having a regular conversation to suddenly it's existential.
0: Dr. Alika LaFontaine had one of those experiences himself. The former head of the Canadian Medical Association was chatting with someone he was close to when suddenly they were in a fight, and the anger on both sides was hot. Dr. LaFontaine on why outrage has become such a force in our society and how to cool it down. That's coming up in 6 minutes. I'm Pia Chattopadhyay, and you're listening to The Current.
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6: This is CBC News. It's 9 o'clock. Good morning. I'm Andrew Lamb. Here's what's making news. One of Canada's largest seafood companies has struck a $225 million deal to grow its salmon business in the Atlantic region. Cook Inc. is based in St. John. It's agreed to acquire the salmon farming assets, rather, of Mowi Canada East, whose Norwegian parent company describes itself as the largest salmon farmer in the world. The deal is set to close by the end of the year and involves operations in New Brunswick, PEI, and Newfoundland and Labrador. Cook says the sale includes freshwater hatcheries, sea farming sites, and two processing plants. The president of the Nova Scotia Teachers Union says the province is lagging when it comes to getting more teachers in classrooms. Peter Day says there will be a significant teacher shortage next year after 80 positions were recently eliminated. Day was speaking yesterday, the last day of school for many students in Nova Scotia.
7: Other provinces are going to take this opportunity to, hire as many teachers as they can. I really think Nova Scotia's falling behind in doing that. Our teachers are the lifeblood of our schools, and that they're the ones that are in front of the students every day. And we need to ensure that we have qualified, quality teachers in front of our students.
6: Day says teachers are already struggling to meet the needs of students and need more supports. New Brunswick's new virtual healthcare service is now up and running. Virtual Care NB was launched yesterday. It will offer access to bilingual virtual consultations 7 days a week. The service will also assess and treat common non-urgent illnesses, injuries, and infections. Health Minister John Dornan says it's not the only new healthcare initiative in the province.
8: We are bringing in new physicians. We've recruited over 45 physicians from Quebec. Many of them are going to be providing collaborative care clinics. We are getting more graduates to stay here in New Brunswick. So all of these maneuvers are all meant to get New Brunswickers quicker care.
6: Residents can access the new service through the Virtual Care NB webpage, the MyHealth NB website and mobile app, or through Telecare 811. 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In northern Nova Scotia, the town of Westville is getting ready for its Canada Day parade, and it's possibly the country's oldest Canada Day parade, with its beginnings dating back to 1907. Tom Steele is the town's deputy fire chief and longtime member of the parade committee. He says no one has ever disputed the claim.
9: Westville historian George Dooley did a lot of research on it. A number of years ago, the Canada Day committee through Heritage Canada had their meetings in Westville, and he presented it, and they took it back and got back to him and said, hey, this is pretty well fact.
6: Finally, the commissioner of the Quebec Maritimes Junior Hockey League says he's looking forward to proposed upgrades at Charlottetown's Eastlink Centre. Mario Cecchini says when he became commissioner 3 years ago, infrastructure across the league was his priority. He says the fan experience is critical, and right now the experience at Eastlink Center may be a hurdle for some people. Cecchini says an improved facility would be a draw for many.
10: And every building that you see a new facility come in, you obviously see more, first of all, more events, concerts of any types. You can attract Memorial Cups, the Briar, for example. You can attract all these things that make it fun. It becomes, again, the symbol of if I'm going there, it's going to be a good experience. I'm going to have fun, whatever it is I'm watching.
6: Proposed changes to the facility include increasing seating capacity to over 5,000, a walking track, top-loading access to seats, and more box suites. Funding for the construction project is not in place yet, with cost estimates between $50 and $80 million. That is your CBC News to this hour. I'm Andrew Lamb, and you're listening to CBC Radio 1. Good morning. Here's your weather forecast from Environment Canada. Today, a mix of sun and cloud with a 30% chance of showers early this morning. A high of 24 degrees with a very high UV index. Tonight, a 60% chance of showers overnight. A risk of thundershower overnight with a low of 18 degrees. And tomorrow, a 60% chance of showers early in the morning with risk of thundershower. A high of 28, except 21 along parts of the coast. Some discomfort from hot and humid weather with a high UV index.
0: I'm Pia Chattopadhyay. You're listening to The Current. Perhaps you've been there. Someone says something that doesn't quite sit right with you, and then you snap. Consumed by anger, you might hang up the phone mid-sentence or slam the door behind you, abruptly ending the conversation. And left unresolved, that anger sometimes hardens into outrage. Dr. Alika LaFontaine had one of those arguments, one phone call that caused a lifelong relationship to fall apart. And that encouraged him to think about the role of outrage in an increasingly polarized world. Dr. LaFontaine is a physician and the former president of the Canadian Medical Association. His latest book is called The Outrage Cure: How Overcoming Anger and Betrayal Can Transform the Way We Live, Connect, and Heal. I spoke with Dr. LaFontaine in May. Here's our conversation. Tell me about this phone call I just referenced, how it was the catalyst for you to start thinking about the problem of outrage.
2: I had been going through a lot of things at the same time. It was the beginning of the pandemic. I was coming in to be president-elect of the Canadian Medical Association, increasingly having my scope of vision widen as far as the problems that people were going through and just the pain everyone was feeling. And this conversation came out of left field for me. It was not something I was expecting. And I remember immediately after being hung up on, thinking to myself, how did that happen and why did it happen for this reason?
0: And this was a call with someone very, very close to you. The pseudonym is Tom. You don't reveal throughout the book until the end who that is. But how did things come to a head in that phone call? And I ask that because, you know, sometimes you're just having a conversation and then all of a sudden it's like, how did that happen? So how did it happen?
2: You know, it happened exactly like that. And I think increasingly there's experiences where people are talking about average day-to-day things. And then it suddenly goes from zero to 100. You know, just having a regular conversation to suddenly it's existential.
0: What were you guys arguing about?
2: We talked about the Freedom Convoy during that conversation for the first time, and it also was the last time. We had never had a conversation about this before. And one of the things I've realized is that the way that he was saying things, the tone, the emotional state he was in, was asking for something different than what I was giving him.
0: Meaning what?
2: I was really in the mindset of the CMA president-elect, listening to him thinking about, well, how are we going to fix the system? What are the problems within the healthcare system? What are patients going through? And I didn't hear this close friend who was sharing with me deep fears that they had about how the world was changing and what was going to happen tomorrow. And looking back at the conversation, it's really, really clear to me that they had a lot of the things that they took for granted suddenly snatched away. And because of the way I responded to them, I was one of the people that betrayed them.
0: So you came to that conclusion after a lot of time had passed and a lot of thought put into it and a lot of reflection. But when you hung up that phone, do you remember how you were feeling?
2: I was mad. Mm-hmm. I was really, really mad. I was ready to say to him as hurtful things as he had said to me. It wasn't until the finality of that hung up call started to sink in, me realizing neither of us were picking up the phone to talk to each other again, that the way that we'd always gone about fighting was not what was happening this time around, that I started to sit back and say to myself, well, I guess this is it. And it wasn't something I ever would have considered could have happened with that relationship.
0: The context is important because, as you say, this was during the pandemic. So everyone, no matter what your views on the pandemic were, are all those things, we're in this heightened state. Every single person, right? This has never happened before. It just, as you say, felt different.
2: Mm-hmm. When I reflect on what happened, I realized just how powerful those forces going on around me actually were. So people were going through changes in their biology. We all were in a heightened state of awareness, anxiety, frustration, hyperarousal. Our limbic systems were firing, telling us that there were threats around us that we maybe never had anticipated before then. Whoever thought that we'd be in lockdowns? Whoever thought that there would be a spreading disease where we didn't have a clear line of sight on how it was spreading or how severe? We just knew that really bad things were happening. And then there was the sociological things that were going on. Public health had always had the powers to do what it did, but it had never done that within people's lifetimes. You know, you had to go all the way back to the Spanish flu to really see a countrywide, society-wide impact like this. And then there were also psychological things going on, advent of social media, misinformation, you know, lots of folks who both made and broke their names dealing with these strong emotions that were going through us at this time. And so bringing those all together helped me to see the problem in a very different light. and also understand myself and what I was going through, and honestly, how I wished I had done things differently with Tom in that moment.
0: That happens, right? We fly off the handle, whatever, react in a way we wish we didn't. And sometimes we just go, oh, it'll pass. And sometimes we just know this isn't something that's going to pass. This is now something we have to confront. And I bring that up because something that you take care of differentiating when talking about this in your book is the difference between anger and outrage. So parse that for me. What is the difference?
2: That was one of the big insights that helped me to understand my own reaction. When you're angry about something, you're really calling for help from folks to help you solve a problem that's just too big for yourself. One of the common things I see day to day is patients who come in who are very angry when they see me. I haven't seen them during their whole visit. Maybe they've been waiting hours or days to get their problem solved. And I walk in as somebody who they'd never seen before, and suddenly I'm the subject of their anger. What they're trying to communicate to me is what I'm going through is important. Mm. Pay attention to me. These are my issues. When you switch from anger into outrage, you start to feel like no one's responding to your anger. And you start to ask the question, why? Why am I calling for all this help and people aren't showing up? And I think inevitably most people's minds go to two things. The first is you start to question whether or not the people who are supposed to answer your call, whether they know what to do. So do they actually have the skills? And the second is whether or not they're making decisions in a good sort of way. Are they ethical? Are they moral? Once you start to spiral down those two ways, you stop worrying about solving problems and you actually want reform.
0: You talk about the importance of rumination. Mm-hmm. What effect does that have?
2: Rumination makes us play out memories over and over again. With our limbic systems, because they're tied in so tightly with our emotions, when we go through those emotions and relive those experiences over and over again, it's almost like we're living them again. And so that one betrayal where that person did not show up for you can turn into 100 betrayals if you live it over and over again.
0: Yeah, you wind yourself up, don't you?
2: 100%. And that is part of, I think, what happened during the pandemic. And it's something that's happening nowadays, too, when we're in our echo chambers. We constantly relive those moments where people let us down. And as a result, we get more and more filled with rage as a result.
0: You use this great analogy of a sportsplex with multiple levels of the circular running tracks to describe how we descend, how we go from that anger to outrage to, and this is the next step, indifference. Like, I don't give a boo, or, yeah. You know, and that just sort of shuts it all down. Walk me through the process. You walk me through anger to outrage. How do I get from outrage to indifference?
2: So biologically, our limbic systems are firing appropriately when we're angry. When we move into outrage, they start to get dysfunctional, where they're firing too much and they get oversensitized or undersensitized to certain stimuli. We don't assess threats properly anymore. At some point, our limbic system just get completely overwhelmed and they shut down. And that's the point where psychologically we fall into indifference. Indifference is the result of what we do when we're outraged. So when we're outraged, we lash out at people. We're looking for reform. We want somebody to suffer as a result for the things that we just went through. And when we lash out with folks, they lash back. And especially when we're lashing out to organizations or institutions that we heavily depend on, examples being things like the healthcare system, they defend themselves. And sometimes we get labeled with things. Sometimes we have worse experiences as a result. And there comes a point where we start to ask ourselves, is outrage really giving me anything? Is this even worth fighting for anymore? And at that point, you shut down and you just become indifferent. You just want to get through the day and not be harmed anymore.
0: And it changes you.
2: It does. It really gets you stuck in the emotions that have kind of spiraled down. Indifferent people tend to have lost faith that things are going to get better, and they've lost faith that relationships actually matter. Indifference is the loneliest, most isolated part of the downward spiral.
0: I'm glad you brought up the isolation, because this, as you've been talking about, can play out at an individual level. But boy, oh boy, are we in harsh, polarized, divided times. We're seeing this in the collective level, the societal level, groups of people just becoming outraged. So take it from the micro to the macro, from the individual level to the societal level. How's that working?
2: I think you see this playing out with politics right now. It wasn't too long ago that Canadian society was outraged over things. We wanted to see reform. We wanted to switch out a government. We wanted to see people moved out to their positions. We were questioning whether or not our shared institutions were even worth it anymore. And then things down south happened. And I think that existential crisis snapped us out of outrage, where we realized if we lose these shared systems, if we don't have stable leadership, what are we going to do? Maybe we won't have anything. And what you see, I think, in Canadian society is a spiral back up into anger, people are now searching for solutions and other things. There's obviously lots of folks who are still outraged. When you go online and you see groups of folks that no matter what problems get solved, they are still calling for a switchover of leadership or reform. Those are folks still caught in outrage. But I think you can see the pattern, especially in politics, playing out nowadays.
0: What makes this collective outrage so powerful and so difficult to disrupt? Because, you know, as I'm listening to you, I'm like, this all makes sense, right? Again, you've had time to reflect, and maybe it's the, you know, we're all busy, blah, blah, blah. We don't use that time to reflect. But why is it so difficult to disrupt that collective outrage? Because so many people are like, oh my God, we're all so outraged about everything. We want to stop. And yet.
2: I think it's because of the way our limbic system interacts with our psychology. So it's actually biological. So once your inner part of your mind that deals with threats starts to be dysfunctional, you start to see threats everywhere. And you start to search out other people who see threats elsewhere as well. And I think this is where my mind goes when it comes to identity around outrage. People tend to search out other people that are just as angry as themselves because they want to feed the outrage because it's a biological need. Now, as that gets entrenched and as it gets more and more powerful, you lash out more and more. And you start to lash out at people who didn't really do anything to you, who have nothing to do with the problems that you needed solved or who didn't answer you. And I think coming full circle, I think that's what happened with Tom.
0: People are also searching for community. So when you're outraged about something, like-minded people who can support you in a sense, like tell you that you're right and your outrage is justified, that feels good.
2: It does. It does. Lashing out feels really good when you're outraged. And one of the things I've realized as I've unpacked this journey myself is that outrage has a place just like anger. But I think in today's society, we lash out in rages that aren't really productive anymore. We hurt the people who are closest to us. We push away the people who are there to actually help us solve our problems. And we start losing faith in a world that we really need to get fixed.
0: You also write that people who are trying to exploit the fear don't need a pandemic to do it. I think we all kind of look at the pandemic and, as you say, about simultaneously the real soaring of social media is sort of like this starting point. But you argue that we don't need it. It's just a continuum that any emotionally charged issue will do. What does that say to you about where we are societally?
2: I think we've lost sight of each other. We live in a society where folks are less interested in solving problems and more in what they can get out of the problem itself. People like outrage because it leads to greater attention. You know, sometimes when you have consolidated identity around an issue, people are easily moved one way or the other when it comes to acting out. And a lot of times, as we fall further into that spiral, we make the decision to act out against our own interests. And we have ways of communicating like social platforms that are built around this. Misinformation and a lot of the use of AI right now in negative ways is actually focused on this problem. Everyone is trying to get something out of you that your emotions feed, but not really thinking about what's the end result.
0: Let me flip this on its head just for a moment. As I said earlier, sometimes when you're outraged, like, gosh, I feel sheepish about admitting it, but I think it's true to everyone. Mm-hmm. It feels good. Dr. LaFontaine, it just feels good. There's some letting of something in that. Is outrage always bad?
2: I don't think it is. Outrage is good when you actually need reform. When you have entrenched systems that just don't want to answer the call when people need help. If you look at the late 1940s, the early 1950s, like the creation of the public healthcare system, that is a time when people were outraged about things. The creation of a shared educational approach that everyone could get access to, employment insurance, you know, all these different changes. They're all the effect of people getting upset about things and then moving into outrage as people did not want to answer their call. But outrage takes a turn when you just feed outrage for outrage's sake. If outrage is not really reforming anything anymore, in almost all situations, it's negative, even though it still feels so good.
0: We all come to this with our own individuality, our own lived experiences, our own cultural understandings of the world in which we live. And I'm wondering how your own Indigenous background has taught you, how you've been thinking about that piece of it, about how to pull yourself out of anger, outrage, indifference, that cycle.
2: You know, my Indigenous ancestry and the philosophies and teachings that my parents taught me really grounded family and kinship as a really important part of figuring your way out of these things. You know, there's relationships at the core of all that we do. And that's really where we gain meaning from life, in my opinion. And understanding these emotions through the context of how you can create closer relationships, I think was a North Star that really helped me as I was unpacking these things. Like I mentioned earlier, I was really mad at Tom after this happened. Mm-hmm. And it wasn't until I realized that we were not going back to the way that things were that I started to think about the value of what that relationship meant to me. And there was a lot of grief that went along with losing that relationship. It was hard to lose someone that would always give me honest advice and come over and support me in my highest and lowest times. And I think realizing how important relationships are is a big part of having people come to grips with where we're at as far as these powerful emotions we have churning in us today.
0: The thing about the conflict between you and Tom is that it wasn't about the thing. It wasn't about your different views on the Freedom Convoy and the pandemic and how things were going. It was about something, as you say, bigger and more existential. How did you start like shifting? Like, what is this really about? Like, what am I really, what's he outraged about? What am I out? How did you start teasing that apart?
2: You know, I was going down a downward spiral of outrage after my blow up with Tom. And it wasn't until I had a family member almost die that I sat back and thought to myself, what am I doing? I remember walking through the door after flying back from seeing him. And I thought it was the last time I was going to see him. And sitting down with my wife and her putting her hand on my shoulder and just saying, we're going to have to figure this out. Like, you can't be like this anymore. And sometimes you need those moments where you gain perspective again, and you kind of step outside and you think to yourself, like, what is the point of being so angry all the time? And that was a turning point for me, that I was lucky enough to have people around me who remembered how I was versus how I actually was.
0: You had changed. Yeah. And the people who love you and surround you noticed that change, and they said, like, this is not good.
2: And I think that's one of the important points that sometimes get lost when we're working through these emotions. If you read a lot of the popular literature about this, it's, you know, cut off those relationships that are toxic to you, focus on developing yourself. Those things have their place in healthy responses to emotions, but it's that relational kinship, you know, having those deep, meaningful relationships, finding some way to come to grips with loss and betrayal that I think really build us back up into people that are part of a thriving society again. We can't keep on going on in this isolated, do it alone type approach to life anymore. It's just not congruent with having a strong society.
0: So what's the cure? Because that's the title of your book, The Outrage Cure. So you're the doctor. Give us the prescription.
2: The outrage cure is meeting someone with a vulnerability and level of emotion that matches theirs. I didn't realize that it wasn't just about me sharing my pain, but also matching the pain that I was feeling from the people around me that really helped me connect. We're in a world where people feel like they can go online and just share everything about themselves, but then not want to hear anyone else's problems. And there's other times where people don't want to have anyone hear their problems, but they want to hear everyone else's. Both of those extremes are not healthy, but it's really matching that emotional energy between people and finding that level of vulnerability. And I would say that one of the most meaningful parts of my life, and when I talk with folks, both professionally and personally, same for them, it's having that relationship or relationships where you can actually do that.
0: You've heard this from many of your friends, perhaps others in your family. I have as well. It's some occasion and we're all getting together with the family, but these are the do not go lists, right? That we're not going to talk about these things because it can turn into this fractured relationship. What is your sense of that? Should we be putting like, okay, here are the things we can talk about that are, I don't know, polite and easy, because we might be losing the more meaningful conversations if we don't talk about the things that actually might outrage us.
2: Outrage throws up walls between people and it pushes them into not being honest with each other. And I think that's one of the major reasons why relationships fall apart nowadays. Superficiality is okay for, you know, general relationships, but everyone needs that person that they can be their real selves with. And I think we've lost how to do that because of the pandemic, because we've been isolated, because of polarization that's happened, because of how we digitally communicate. And the book's really about how to find your pathway back to that again. Mm-hmm. And it's tough. I talk lots about a lot of painful realizations I had about what happened, and then also how I've dealt with loss and betrayal over the years. And I think going through that process is healthy for folks if that brings you back to having that honest, open relationship with people again. It's a very meaningful endpoint for a lot of relationships.
0: Might I ask you, because I can appreciate that there's people listening to this say, okay, the self-reflection, you did that. Then you got to put that self-reflection to some kind of action. You got to reach out. And so many people are stubborn. They're like, I'm not. Like, why isn't he reaching out? And you get again, this spiral kind of happens. Can I ask, like, how you got from, okay, self-reflection, this is who I am, this is how I came to this, this is my learning, to actually building that bridge back to Tom?
2: You know, in the book, it feels like I'm talking with readers as I walk through things, because that is quite literally what was happening. I was discovering a lot of these things in real time. And in the final chapter of the book, I talk about a very significant loss that I had. And it was actually the death of my dad. And I think when you look at these really entrenched levels of outrage and indifference that people go through, sometimes you have to have that really significant shared grief. You know, both me and Tom were affected. And I think that grief is a necessary part of helping to fix our biology, helping to restore our limbic systems back to functionality again. It's also a thing that resets our social, you know, environments. When you know someone has gone through something significant, you treat them with more care, even if you're angry, outraged, or indifferent towards them. And I think from a psychological point of view, too, that feeling of loss, you know, it pushes you to reach out and connect with people in ways that you just maybe didn't consider anymore. And so I think in the most severe parts, that shared grief is probably what's necessary. And it doesn't have to be the death of a father. It could be a lot of different things.
0: Yeah, it can be grieving the loss of the relationship with the person you're in this tussle with. I'm sorry for the loss of your dad. How are we going to get ourselves out of this? I guess I shouldn't ask you that. Mm-hmm. There are powerful forces at play trying to keep us all in this cycle of outrage. It pays dividends in some very real ways to some people and some infrastructure that we have. How hopeful are you that society could actually move past the outrage to something more constructive? I know you hear it all the time, because I hear it all the time. Everyone hears it all the time. Oh, we're also just angry and polarized and outraged. And I just wish we could get back to something or find something new. Are you hopeful that we can?
2: You know, I was often asked at the end of interviews when I was CMA president, whether or not I was still hopeful that things would get better. And I realized over time that hope is an action word. You know, it's not an aspiration. So if people are still showing up, and people are still interacting, and people are still trying to make things better, you have to be filled with hope, because otherwise you wouldn't show up anymore. I think that the alternative to all of these things, that we just have a continued downward spiral where no one cares about anything anymore, I think just like the existential threat down south, that is something that I don't think most people would be willing to accept. And so I think we're going to bounce back. I think after this age of polarization, we're moving into a trajectory where people will connect with each other again. But I think people need a way to work out, you know, why and how that can happen.
0: I don't want to tie a nice little pretty bow around this or just say it's a happy ending, but are you and Tom good?
2: You know, we circled back and reconnected. I actually was unsure if I'd be able to find him again. And I did. And I regret what happened and all the time that we had away from each other. But I am grateful for the gift that he gave me in his absence, which was to realize how important his relationship was to me and how much I had to work on to make sure that I was the kind of friend that he needed me to be.
0: So you're working on it.
2: We are. And it's in a better place. And I think it's in a good place.
0: It's been a real pleasure to listen to you and to talk about this important topic that's affecting us all. Appreciate it. Thank you very much.
2: Thanks for having me.
0: Dr. Alika LaFontaine is the author of The Outrage Cure, How Overcoming Anger and Betrayal Can Transform the Way We Live, Connect, and Heal. He is Métis, Ojibwe, and Pacific Islander, and he was the first Indigenous person to be the president of the Canadian Medical Association. Dr. LaFontaine and I spoke in May. All right, coming up after your regional update, more conversations with prominent Canadians in honor of Canada Day. We'll listen to some favorites from our past season, Rick Mercer and musician Terry Clark, on what Canada means today. That's all coming up in 90 seconds. I'm Pia Chattopadhyay, and you're listening to The Current.

0: It's 9:30. I'm Andrew Lamb. Here's what's making news. PEI has launched a new heat alert and response system that will tell people when hot weather is expected and what to do to stay cool. The alert system is color-coded. Yellow means an uncomfortable heat, orange a more severe heat over a longer time, and red for an extreme heat emergency. The president of the Nova Scotia Teachers Union is warning of a potential teacher shortage next year. Peter Day says teachers faced many challenges this past year, and with 80 positions recently eliminated, he thinks things will get worse next. Regional news at 10, and here's the weather forecast from Environment Canada. Today on PEI, a mix of sun and cloud with the chance of showers, a high of 24 with a very high UV index. In New Brunswick, a mix of sun and cloud with the chance of showers or drizzle this morning, highs between 20 and 29, except 14 to 20 along some coastal areas. A yellow heat warning is in effect for the north and west today. For today until Friday night, humidex values reaching 40 are expected, meaning hot and humid weather that could cause great discomfort. And today in Nova Scotia, a mix of sun and cloud with a chance of showers in the south, southwest, Annapolis Valley and Cape Breton. Highs between 22 and 25, except 16 along parts of the coast. Expecting little to some discomfort from hot and humid weather with a very high UV index.
1: I'm Pia Chattopadhyay, and you're listening to The Current. It's been a bit of a wild ride in this country since last Canada Day, and the pace certainly has not let up. Throughout this year, we've been talking to prominent Canadians about how they're feeling about our country and how we as a people are relating to each other and to the world. We just heard from Dr. Alika LaFontaine, former president of the Canadian Medical Association, about how he's trying to turn down the outrage. Well, now, in honor of Canada Day, two more Canadians with their thoughts on where we stand. And we'll start with Rick Mercer. Matt Galloway spoke with Rick at the very end of December after the comedian had finished his Stand Up for Canada show that sold out theaters coast to coast.
2: This has been a wild year. These are wild times. The news is unpredictable and overwhelming. How would you describe the feeling you get in your chest when you look at the news these days?
3: Well, if you're in my business, if you're talking about current events, it's a tricky time because every time you turned around or every time you woke up, the news changed. Everything used to be a 48 hours news cycle. Now it's a 2 or 3 hour news cycle. It's hard to keep track, but it's been a pretty wild year. Yes. I mean, never mind what's happening south of the border. Here we had an election where we had an incumbent that was The Liberal Party were so far behind. I mean, it was an absolute fact that they were going to be, not that they were going to lose, but they were going to be destroyed. We all knew it. We accepted it, and we all saw it coming. And then everything changed on a dime. It was a fascinating thing to watch.
2: One of the things you say in the special, and I want to get to the Canadian news, but one of the things you say in the special is that there are a lot of people who avoid the news because it's just so terrible. They're hiding from the news in some ways. Do you understand that?
3: Oh, 100%. If something causes you anxiety and anguish, why would you bathe in it? And I found myself doing the same thing all my life for professional reasons. I always watch the news, but I'm an avid news consumer. Those are the podcasts I like. That's what I like to listen to. And there's certain times where you just say, I can't watch. I mean, just last week when there was an address from the president and there was speculation in the media that, you know, Canada might be a subject matter, I purposely avoided it. Normally, the old me would say, oh, well, I better watch that. So I totally understand that. At the same time, we can't have our head in the sand and ignore everything that's going on in the world. I mean, I would never prescribe that anyone do that. But yeah, I think small doses, absolutely.
2: The old you used to say on Twitter in your bio that anger was your cardio. You going to the gym instead now?
3: I was an angry young man. I have a potato patch, Matt. I spent time in the potato patch. I'm never angry in the potato patch.
2: Mellowed in our old age, all of us,
3: yes.
2: I think. So yeah, this time last year, I think a lot of us thought that Pierre Poilievre would be the prime minister. How do you understand that turnaround?
3: My own mini analysis of him, Pierre Poilievre, he didn't want to be prime minister. He knew he was going to be prime minister. He knew in his heart of hearts that he was going to be prime minister. And he just kept hammering away at Trudeau. And then when Trudeau left, he just kept hammering away at Trudeau. And the narrative changed. And Canadians became very, very concerned with what was happening south of the border. And I just don't think Pierre read the room. He just kept going from an old script. And you know what? I get it. I totally get this. And people in comedy get this. If you have lines that work, it's really hard to drop them. Because when you're out there on stage, you go, this will work. And Pierre had a lot of red meat for his base, but it was all Trudeau-based and it was all Canada's broken. And that's not what people wanted to hear because of what was going on south of the border. We were circling the wagons, and he just didn't read the room. And then we had someone shiny and new who seemed very much like an adult. I would say on election day, most people didn't really have a bead on Mark Carney, except that he felt like the adult in the room, and people felt that's what they wanted. And I honestly would have laid any money 3 months before the election, any money that the Liberals would have been decimated. So, I mean, what do I know?
4: You surprised at how hard the country went for Mark Carney?
3: Yeah, I was. But then I also saw that, you know, this is one of the problems with electoral politics now in Canada. It's like, you know, these parties are very much reflections of the leader, and the leader controls everything and sets the agenda. So the Liberal Party have pulled off this incredible trick where they've said, oh, all that stuff that we were for the last 8 years, we're not that anymore because we've got this new guy. And he's thrown all that out, and he's adapting, he's cherry picking every conservative policy that was polling well in the country. And you know, the Liberal Party is very malleable organism, and they're proving it. Surprising, but there's a reason why they were one of the most successful, you know, political parties in the history of democracy.
4: Do you spare a thought for the old guy? I mean, not that he's old, but Justin Trudeau, who was, as we said, shown the door this time last year, still wasn't sure whether he was going to be around or not.
3: Well, talk about not reading the room when he was walking around going, I still may stick around. It's like literally nobody in the country wants you to stick around. Nobody. Nobody.
4: But can you feel bad for him? He's off.
3: If I was going to do a panel discussion, let's go find four people who think you should stick around. You know, your producers would be looking for weeks. Do I feel bad for him? No. Why? Because he's tall and handsome and was born on Christmas Day and became the prime minister? No. No, I mean, listen, I mean, I don't wish ill will on anyone. I think he's doing okay. I'm sure he'll land on his feet.
4: He seems very happy with Katy Perry.
3: I wish them the best.
4: Nicely done. What struck you about the mood of Canadians when you were out touring the country talking to us coast to coast?
3: You know, Matt, I haven't changed my act. My act, and I chose a long time ago that I was going to take a lane that was very celebratory about Canada, and I was going to celebrate Canada. This is not a special about dunking on the States because they're doing that themselves. But I feel like Canadians have always responded to that, but I think Canadians want that now more than ever. I noticed, you know, in Newfoundland, we're not really flag wavers. We don't hang a lot of Canadian flags on the side of our house. And Flag Day last year, you know, the holiday that Jean Chrétien invented one morning, I don't think you would ever notice a flag day in St. John's, Newfoundland. And this year, I decided for the first time ever, I thought, I'm going to hang a flag on the side of my house. I absolutely am. And I've never done that before. Just, you know, if you want to do it, fill your boots. I've just never done it. I had to go to 3 Canadian tire stores to find a Canadian flag. Like, that's just not normal. And the same in Victoria, British Columbia. You know, I was there and it was like every second house. And I think there's a feeling there. And the buy Canadian thing. I think Canadians have always, always liked the idea of buying Canadian, but we're taking it to a whole new level. I found myself in the drugstore Googling, is there a Canadian toothpaste? And it's a direct result of the chaos south of the border.
4: You found that Canadian toothpaste?
3: Well, you have to watch the special because I've got a bit about toothpaste.
4: I have seen this. For you, I mean, that change is a personal thing. You were talking to our pal Tom Power, and you were saying that when you were a young man, you were a Newfoundland nationalist. When did you become a Canadian nationalist?
3: Well, I guess maybe when I visited Canada or when we went to the mainland. And, I think it's like I mentioned earlier, I was an angry young man. And I think as an angry young man, and I'm talking 18, 19, and I was doing shows about the Meech Lake Accord, which was, the Newfoundland felt like we were getting shortchanged. And I absolutely was a Newfoundland nationalist. But I came to realize that Canada is a great place to live. Canada is a great country. And I'm proud to be a Canadian, and I became a Canadian nationalist as well as a Newfoundland nationalist. I feel like you can be both. But And Canada's given so much to me. Like, I mean, it's been my subject matter for my entire professional career. Yeah. And, you know, I had a birthday. Actually, the night we taped the special was my birthday this year. And I don't normally pay any attention to birthdays. And, you know, I was side of the stage at a sold out theater in St. John, New Brunswick. And I thought, what a privilege it is that I've reached this far in life and I've just managed to do this tour across the country, and audiences in every part of the country are coming out. And I can remember the first time I performed off the island, and what I considered a Canadian audience responded to what I was doing. And that was a great, great day. And, you know, many, many, many years later, it was still happening. So Canada's given me a lot, I got to say.
4: Do you think this moment that we are in right now, the moment of nationalism where people are, yeah, not traveling to the United States because of talk from the president, but also that they want to spend their money here, that they want to support their own. Do you think that this will last?
3: Habits change. One of my favorite things in the world is to go to New York City and see shows. And I'm very lucky that I'm, you know, I have a life where I can do that. I haven't done that in many, many, many years. Mm-hmm. It's no longer a part of my life. That used to be a part of my life twice a year. That was part of my life. It's just not.
4: And you made that choice because?
3: Listen, it's, well, because I'm not going to the United States as long as he's in the White House. And that's just me. I'm not telling anyone what they should do. And it's easy for me. I don't have immediate family in the States that I have to, you know, spend time with. I don't have to go there for work. And it's an easy choice for me to say, oh, what a sacrifice. I'm not going to see 12 Angry Men this year. Or Glengarry Glen Ross. What a sacrifice. That's, you know, it's no big deal. But it's my decision and that's what I've decided. And I think a lot of people have. And, you know, everyone justifies their own narratives. Yeah. I mean, she's down there in an RV park in Florida and she's saying, it's just one person. It's just one person. As if it's like some guy on the radio in Cleveland is talking trash about Canada. No, it's not one person. It's the president and his entire administration. And I think for many Canadians, it was one thing that we're in a trade war. That's fine. Those things happen. No, it's this 51st state business. Once, you know, another country starts floating the idea that they're going to take you over, you have to take that very seriously. And then it's one thing to say, oh, he was joking, but then he came out and made it very clear he was not joking. And this is something that he will return to time and time again. So, you know, obviously Canadians are going to respond to that. They're going to change their travel plans. They're going to change their shopping plans. That's just, you know, that's human nature.
4: There might be a little bit of the angry young man still lurking somewhere within the
3: I was so calm when I came in this morning. Let's talk comedy, Matt.
4: I got to let you go. But just we had Dave Bedini, somebody who loves Canada, was in our studio recently, and he was talking about how the country is so big and complicated, you could spend your whole life learning about it and not really know it. Do you know what he's talking about there?
3: Oh, well, it's, yes, of course. And, you know, people say, oh, I've been to Western Canada. It's like, well, there's about 40,000 places you have to visit before you really get a grasp on it. And the same with Atlantic Canada. Yeah, we're just a great big place. And you know, Bedini has been traveling. He's probably traveled the country more than I have. I can't say that about many people. He would know.
4: But, it's like a project. There's a project to learn about Canada in some ways.
3: Oh, my God, yeah. It's a life's work. You could spend all your life doing it, and there's still plenty left.
4: This is a special that, I mean, it feels like it was good for you, but it's good for us as well. We kind of need something like this after it's been this year.
3: It is the last per minute ratio is extremely high. Just quickly, let me tell you, I'm out on the road with three really, really funny young comedians. And that was great for the soul. Sophie Buttle, Julie Kim, Mace Galone. These are great comedians. It's a very funny show. It's a very positive show.
4: I laughed a lot. Rick, it's great to talk to you as always.
3: Thank you.
1: 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He spoke with Matt Galloway back in December.

0: Well, you know that song. It's one of the biggest country hits of the 1990s, and that voice belongs to Terry Clark, the pride of Medicine Hat, Alberta. Terry is a member of the Grand Ole Opry, the Canadian Country Music Hall of Fame, the Canadian Music Hall of Fame, and one of this year's inductees to the Order of Canada. Matt Galloway spoke with Terry Clark in January when she was newly appointed to the order. Here's that conversation.
1: You're bopping your head along to that tune. I mean, it's still a good tune, even to the person who wrote it and is performing it. That's great.
2: That song was certainly a blessing when it came along. And I wrote it with a fellow's named Tom Shapiro and Chris Waters back when I was about 24 years old. And we knew we had something by the time we went to lunch that day.

0: would become a member, and I wanted to win CMA awards and all of that stuff, you know, that people go to Nashville dream of. And my mom instilled in us and instilled in me a sense of our Canadian pride and to never, ever forget where I came from, who I am. And being Canadian is so much a part of my character and my resilience and what's, I think, contributed so much to my longevity in this business. So my mom back in the day would say, you know, the pinnacle for you and for me would be if you ever got the Order of Canada. I was like, Mom, what's the Order of Canada? And she explained it to me. I never imagined that I would actually be appointed a member. So this came out of nowhere, and I started to cry on the phone call with the Governor General's office. They can attest to that. And it's been an amazing honor. I have no other way to put it.
1: You're in some great company as well. You've talked about this. I mean, people like Anne Murray and Katie Lang and Joni Mitchell, all members of the Order of Canada, and there you are as well.
0: It's amazing to me to be alongside artists that not only helped shape music internationally, but have for the most part, had careers beyond country music or mainstream country music. Like Anne Murray crossed over. She had the ability to just transcend those musical boundaries. To be an artist that really never crossed over is a tremendous honor to kind of represent that side of it.
1: You talked about resilience and the fact that that helped you get through things and get to the place that you are. But I mean, these dreams start when you're young, right? You've spoken before about your mom taking you to talent shows and you know, the guitar in the back trunk. It's like she was a hockey mom or something like that. What were you dreaming about back then?
0: I had big dreams, you know, and she would take me to talent competitions around Medicine Hat, and a lot of them took place in bars, and I was underage, and I wasn't allowed to actually go through the front door, so I had to wait in the alley, come through the backstage door that was right behind the stage and led to the alley and do my song and then go wait in the alley to see if I won or not. I wound up in a national contest, and it was in Calgary at the Jubilee, and I was the youngest contestant in that one. And my mom and I were waiting side stage after everybody had told us in sound check, and all the band members and other contestants were telling me I was going to walk away with it, going to win it. And they started to announce the winners from third place on down. And I didn't place. I didn't win. Was absolutely heartbroken. We cried in the car all the way back to Medicine Hat. And I was just like, man, I guess I really have it or not? And my mom said, I'm going to take you to Nashville. And this is an interesting story because 10 years later, I was at the CCMA Awards, and I was nominated for a bunch of awards because I'd gotten my record deal and I'd had a couple of hits. And Tom Tompkins, who was the chairman of the CCMA, came up to me at the after party, and he said, I need to share a story with you. And I said, what's that? And he said, 10 years ago, you were in a national contest in Calgary. I wanted to tell you, I was a judge in that room, and you did technically win that. And I said, what do you mean? And he said, we had to disqualify you because of your age. And it was a Budweiser sponsored event.
1: Come on.
0: But when you look at that, Matt, and if my mom hadn't been ruffled enough and me heartbroken enough to say, we're just going to take you to Nashville. We're going to Nashville, roll the dice there, go for the big brass ring. If I'd have won that thing, I don't know what would have happened. My whole trajectory could have changed. So
1: she knew. Your mom knew.
0: She knew. Yeah. And she also, you know, felt the Order of Canada would have been the pinnacle for me. And so when I say, you know, I had my dream set on Nashville, that the Order of Canada was so far in the distance to me. I thought, you know, they don't give this to country singers. And let alone, I just couldn't believe it. And that's why I said, you know, this one's for her, because it meant so much to her that something like that could even be in the realm of possibility for me.
1: Can I ask you about going to Nashville? I mean, the story is that you rolled across the border, your guitar in the back seat or in the trunk or something, and you told the border guard that you're going to go shopping, and then you're going to go to the Grand Ole Opry.
0: Yeah. Well,
1: don't try this at home, but continue.
0: Don't try this at home. We had no intention of me coming back. My mom had about a week to get me settled in Nashville with some sort of a cash paying job. Had no idea what that was going to be because I didn't have a green card or an immigration status at that time. And she had about a week because my little brother was 5 years old. She had to get back to Medicine Hat. So in a mad dash, you know, we looked for a place for me to live. And, you know, we wound up in Tootsie's Orchid Lounge, and there was a guy sitting on a stool singing. And

0: So my mom and her friend coaxed me into getting up and starting to sing, and I took his guitar. And hours later, they offered me a job playing for tips at Tootsie's Orchid Lounge because the place filled up. So did his tip jar. And Lower Broadway in Nashville was a dangerous place at the time. So I was, you know, forced to take the daytime shift because it wouldn't have been safe for me to be down there, you know, an 18-year-old girl playing Lower Broadway in 1987 in the dark. Didn't have a car, so I took a city bus down there. That was my beginning in Nashville. My mom went back home, and there were some really rough, lonely, scary times back in the beginning, but I wouldn't trade that experience for anything.
1: But you believed in yourself. Like, you bet on yourself, right?
0: Mm-hmm. You have to. You know, if you don't believe in yourself, who else is going to believe in you? Mm-hmm. Like, you have to be your first and foremost number one believer and have faith that God and the universe is going to take care of you and lead you in the right direction. And even if you hit roadblocks, find a way around it. My entire career, every time I think that a door closes or some portion of my career is over, I get another opportunity to do something really cool, or something like the Order of Canada happens. I'm like, oh my gosh.
1: Can I ask you about being Canadian? I mean, you've had this huge career in the United States, but like literally on your shoulder is the maple leaf tattooed on your arm. What does it mean right now? These are weird times, right? It's tricky between our two countries, and there's a lot of tension and more. What does it mean for you to be Canadian right now?
0: Well, all I can speak for is myself. Being Canadian, it is a huge part of my identity, always has been. I know when I came to Nashville and started making records, I had been living here for 8 years, was very young, and I was twanging right along with everybody. I was married to a guy who had a thick Southern accent and going to bluegrass jams. But since my career first broke, about 5 years after that, I was able to afford to buy a second home back in Canada. So for the last 20 years, I've had part-time residence back home in Canada. And now it's in Southern Ontario, and I drive up there from Nashville every summer. And I can go back and forth. And it's my favorite place to be on the planet. I love being around fellow Canadians. I love being there. I love fishing. I've taken up a tremendously passionate hobby in that. It's just full circle. And being Canadian to me is being strong and assertive and determined, yet polite, kind, humble. I was raised to be proud of who I am and where I'm from. And yes, I have the maple leaf tattooed on my shoulder. And I spend probably as much time that I'm off the road in Canada as I do in Nashville at this point.
1: You spent some time on the road in Canada. You did this tour with Paul Brandt, Homecoming 2.0. And again, this comes at a time when it's elbows up and the flags are out and people are feeling great about themselves. What was that like?
0: It was amazing. You know, Paul and I did not try to stay away from anything polarizing or political. I mean, people come to shows to get away from that kind of stuff. We're dealing with so much of it in our regular life now, and being tiptoeing around each other, walking on eggshells, like, what do I say around this person? What if I say the wrong thing? And we wanted to take that off the table at the show. And I think the thing that we noticed the most was how great it was to see people sitting in that audience beside each other. And it didn't matter who they would vote for, who they wouldn't vote for, which side they were on. If there was a song in a moment that inspired them, the whole audience would just sing along together in unity. And that was an inspiring thing to see. It's like everybody laid their differences aside and sang along and they sang together. And that's, that's one thing about music that is so magical. It can just erase that divide in a second.
1: Do you still feel that magic when you play? I mean, like from that, the young girl who's at the talent shows to being in front of a huge crowd of people. Do you still feel it? You know, the hair on your arms kind of stand up when the crowd sings along with you?
0: Absolutely. 100%. Like I've done, I don't know how many thousands of shows in my life at this point. And the reason I still do them is to bring people together and bring joy to people. It's not to feed my ego anymore or have another number one record. It's about at this point, it's bringing people back to a time in their life. Trisha Yearwood had a song called The Song Remembers When. Mm-hmm. And to have songs that were a piece of the fabric in somebody's lifetime that takes them back to a memory, whether it's university or when they got married or when they broke up with this boyfriend, that song got them through it. When they were out partying with their girlfriends and doing karaoke to that song or singing with their mom in the car when they were going shopping. Like I hear all of these great stories, and some of them are new artists telling me these stories, which means it inspired somebody else to do what I'm doing. And those are the reasons it's the joy, bringing people together, tying their past with their present. And I don't want to stop doing that. As long as I can do it well and I feel like I can, I will keep going as long as people keep showing up and they're wanting to be a part of that experience with me and have that conversation.
1: I mean, I don't know whether people do karaoke to it. I bet they do. But they certainly sing along. Tell me a little bit. This is about growing up in Alberta. Tell me a little bit just quickly about Northern Girl.
0: Oh, Northern Girl was inspired actually when I bought my place in Ontario. I rented a cottage first in this area that I wanted to be in just to make sure, you know, that it was the right place for me. And I remember sitting in this cottage I was renting and the Canadian flag was blowing in the yard. And I was inspired, you know, I was listening to a lot of Kathleen Edwards at the time, yeah, and songs like Hockey Skates. And she's so Canadian, you know, so much of her writing. And I was inspired. I was like, I want my own anthem. I want to write my own anthem. So it blends growing up in Alberta, driving on black ice. I remember leaving the parking brake on when I took the minivan to school one day and I was spinning in circles. Spinning in circles. And I got home from my lunch break and the phone rang and my high school friends were like, did you figure out the parking brake? I was so embarrassed. So embarrassed. But it's stories like that that inspire lines like that in the song. And it's, you know, where I come from, what I'm made of, who I want to be. You can take me out of Canada, but you can't take it out of me.
1: You're one of our best. Lucky for us to have you. And congratulations. This is a great recognition. And yeah, your mom would be really proud, but you should be really proud
0: too. Thank you. Don't make me cry, Matt.
2: Terry Clark is a country music star from Medicine Hat, Alberta, and one of the inductees to the Order of Canada. Matt spoke with Terry Clark back in January. That is the current for today. We will have more special Canada Day programming here on CBC Radio 1. It all starts at 11 a.m. Eastern with host Catherine Cullen and Elamine Abdel-Mahmoud taking you to Ottawa for the Canada Day celebrations there. Then, after that, starting at 2 p.m. Eastern, we'll have a special call-in show, Call in Canada, hosted by Saroja Coelho. And then at 4 p.m., Ian Hanamansing and Gloria Makarenko take over from Banff, Alberta, to connect with Canadians celebrating across our country. That's all coming up this Canada Day on CBC Radio 1. I'm Pia Chattopadhyay. 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Till tomorrow.

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1: Feel that? 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
1: This is CBC News. It's 10 o'clock. Good morning, I'm Andrew Lamb. Here's what's making news. Police in New Brunswick have charged a 40-year-old man from Burton with accessing child sexual abuse and exploitation material. RCMP say its investigation began in December after material was found on a device seized in a separate operation that was launched in 2024. The Mounties say they arrested the accused in April. A rise in crime in the Nova Scotia town of Mulgrave prompted a town hall meeting earlier this week. Crimes that include home break-ins and vehicle theft are being reported in a town with a population of around 600 people. Mayor Ron Chisholm says this has been ongoing for over a month, and most recently, a case of arson at an apartment building displaced four seniors. Chisholm says the uptick in crime is quite a shift for the small town.
2: You know, this place is a very, very quiet town. You didn't have to worry about anything. You didn't have to lock anything. Most people left their keys in the ignition of their vehicles. Today, you can't leave anything even out in your lawn. Like, if you had mowed your lawn, you wouldn't want to leave your mower out because who knows who's going to be there in the morning.
1: Chisholm says they're looking into starting a community watch and will have more meetings with the RCMP to try to minimize crime. A Manitoba provincial court judge is not releasing a Rivers, Manitoba teen who, along with a youth in Nova Scotia, are accused of planning to attack their respective schools at the same time. The 14-year-old in Manitoba has been in custody since his arrest in March. He asked to be let out in the care of a responsible person, but the request was denied. The boy, who CBC cannot name, faces charges of conspiracy to commit murder and counseling the offense of murder. He returns to court August 28th. Meanwhile, the Nova Scotia teen faced a new charge last Thursday. In youth court in Bridgewater, Nova Scotia, the Crown withdrew the original two-count information and replaced it with one, including a charge of counseling someone to commit an indictable offense. That's on top of the charge of uttering death threats and one of conspiracy to commit murder. PEI residents can now start applying for the Greener Homes Affordability Program. After a two-year hiatus, the program was relaunched this week and is a partnership between Ottawa and provincial governments. Up to $15 million will be spent over the next 5 years to do energy audits and install insulation for eligible homes. Ernie Hudson is PEI's energy minister.
3: What I was told is by staff, is it can result in heating savings, energy savings of upwards of $1,500 per year per household. So, you know, that's a fairly major impact.
1: The program is available for PEI residents who make $55,000 a year or less, own their own home, and live in it as their primary residence. Correctional Service Canada says an inmate of the Spring Hill Institution in Nova Scotia has died in custody. The Federal Service says 65-year-old Dominique Tremblay died on Friday at the medium security prison. Tremblay died 2 weeks after beginning a three-year sentence. The agency says it will review the circumstances surrounding the death, as it does with all instances of inmates who die in custody. Finally, a New Brunswick boat builder says it was living next to the highest tides in the world that inspired his latest design. Harry Bryan has spent more than 50 years on the shores of Passamaquoddy Bay in Letet, south of St. George. The Ladybug, as he calls it, is a small wheelbarrow-style boat that can be easily pushed. It weighs around 80 pounds until you use the oars poking out as handles to lift and push your way to the water. That transfers almost all of the weight to the wheel built into the bow. But Brian says it's not just the boats that keep people coming back to his shop. It's the way he builds them. That is your CBC News to this hour. News anytime at cbc.ca/news. Good morning. Here's your weather forecast from Environment Canada. Today, a mix of sun and cloud with a 30% chance of showers early this morning. A high of 24 degrees with a very high UV index. Tonight, a 60% chance of showers overnight. A risk of thunder shower overnight with a low of 18 degrees. And tomorrow, a 60% chance of showers early in the morning with risk of thunder shower. A high of 28, except 21 along parts of the coast. Some discomfort from hot and humid weather with a high UV index.
4: Hey, I'm Tom Power. Welcome to Q. So I'm glad you tuned in today. You're about to hear something special. If you're new to the show, hi, welcome to the show. If you are not new to the show, you probably know, because I mention it like every 5 minutes, that I am from Newfoundland and Labrador. I'm obviously very proud of it, but I'm also just very proud to be part of like the history of, or the long line of artists and media people from Newfoundland and Labrador. So a while back, because of our 10th season of Q with me as the host, we finally took the show back to my home. We did a live show in front of a sold out, loud, incredible audience at the St. John's Arts and Culture Center. If any of this sounds familiar, it's because this is a re-aired broadcast. You might have caught it the first time around, but today is Canada Day and it's Memorial Day in Newfoundland and Labrador. So we thought we'd revisit a very Canadian show we did, like, you know, a very Canadian all Newfoundland and Labrador show. So I should also mention that what you're about to hear is not the full thing. We uploaded a part two to the live show, and you can find that on our podcast, Q with Tom Power. But the first thing you're about to hear right now is a little bit of me talking to the hometown crowd. I was very, very nervous. You can imagine what it's like to stand on stage and so many people are in the audience are like your old teachers or your friends or, you know, people from your neighborhood. I was talking to them about why we decided to make the trip. Without further ado, this is Q live in St. John's. It is so great to be home. It's so great to be here at the Arts and Culture Center, just a few minutes from where I grew up. I'll tell people quite often, though I hardly ever mention that I'm from Newfoundland on the show. I tell people quite often that growing up here, if you were into the arts, you couldn't just be into one thing. If you liked folk music, you also had to go to metal shows and country shows and punk shows. And not only that, you were part of an arts community and there was a responsibility there. You'd have to go see theater and live comedy and dance and visual art and performance art. And I think coming up, in fact, I know coming up in an environment like that here is the reason I can do this show at all, about all the different kinds of art being made across this country and around the world. I'm so excited that tonight, Canada and beyond gets to hear even just a slice of some of the art that comes out of this place for a population of over just 500,000, a place that really punches above our weight. So let's get the show on the road. When we decided to do the show, we knew we had to include one of this province's greatest ambassadors, greatest storytellers. I once saw a picture of this gentleman next to Danny Williams on Facebook, and it said, the Premier of Newfoundland and Labrador and Danny Williams. He just wrapped up a sold-out run of his hit musical, Telltale Harbor, in Toronto. Would you please welcome to the stage, Alan Doyle.
5: Let's start it right all together. Let's hear it.

0: That's the way to start it off, right there.
1: Alan Doyle, everybody, give him another round of applause. Come on, keep it going, keep it going, keep on going.
2: I was wondering if people would sing along. How foolish of me to wonder.
1: You said to me backstage, I'll do the first verse by myself and then the second verse, but hopefully people will sing.
2: Here we are. I've been away too long, clearly. Where to go?
1: You're about to go out on tour, a big, long run, not long from now, right?
2: Still in the game. Can't believe it. Yeah, we,
1: Unlike the Toronto Maple Leafs. Yeah. I'm sorry. Ron McLean's going to kill me.
2: Having spent my time in Toronto, if I could tell you, I figured out really quickly two ways to upset everyone in Toronto, right? The first one is an obvious one. Walk up to someone in Toronto and tell them that their hockey team's pretty good.
1: Yeah.
2: They are beside, and then the big one, of course, is tell them that, you know, all your experiences in the last 5 or 6 weeks in Toronto on public transit have been awesome.
1: Yeah.
2: I'm sorry, guys. The subway works. I don't know what to tell you. I got everywhere I wanted to go. It just works. I'm sorry.
1: You're going back out. You still love the road. How long have you been out on the road now?
2: Someone asked me, like a kid asked me at a gig. I said, how many concerts have you done in your lifetime? And I said, buddy, I don't know. Like,
1: it's 20 years of Great Big Sea, 10 years of Alan Solo.
2: Yeah.
1: And then before that?
2: Yeah, before that was when we were doing all the gigs, because we played 5 or 6, you know, different places downtown. And I don't know. I mean,
1: what keeps you going?
2: Well, I still love it, right? I still love getting on stage, and I still love playing music, and I still love traveling. I was that way when I was 14 in Petty Harbor, and I've seen no reason to stop. You know, I still love doing it, and I still get to play with a great gang, and the audiences are still showing up. I mean, we announced the new tour, and we're starting right here in St. John's, by the way. And I'm looking forward to that. The Already Dancing tour starts, and the response was so big that we added a second night in St. John's. We're doing 2 nights at Massey Hall in Toronto and onwards. And so, yeah, I feel really lucky, and I'm not kidding. I feel really lucky to still be in the game at all. Like, that's enough for me. You know, but to still have a little bit of, it feels like it's still growing, you know, like, and that's incredible, you know, because here I am in my mid 30s and it's,
1: You look great, by the way. You look great.
2: Thank you.
1: You look great. The last thing, you also have a book out this month. You just released a book called The Smiling Land about your journeys around Newfoundland and Labrador. And in it, you talk about how you're, even though you're on the road all the time, how even though it may be a lot more convenient, I saw this line in the book, it may have been a lot more convenient for your touring life to move away. You have never kept a home anywhere but here in Newfoundland and Labrador. What? How come?
2: Well, why would you? The funniest thing about that whole thing to me is that, you know, all the good fortune in my life, you know, like traveling and got to travel and play music and, you know, under a couple of awesome umbrellas, 3 or 4 really, and then doing a bit of film and television stuff and, you know, theater or whatever. And I've gotten to go to some of the greatest cities in the world, you know, and not one time has it ever occurred to me to move to one of them and not live in St. John's. Like, it's never even crossed my mind. Like, how weird that it would be. And one of the things, the whole Smiling Land book that I just released is kind of an attempt to answer that question. It's like, you know, what is it about a place that makes you love it so much, you know? And, you know, I mean, Mom's Bread is good.
1: Yeah, and Athens does not have the Village Mall. But that still, right. You know... Alan,
2: food court, the Athens.
1: Athens does not have the hot shop at the food court,
2: no,
1: the Village Mall. I'm just going to point that out. And I think I can speak for everybody here that everyone's so glad you never left, but also an unbelievable amount of pride in both in you and the ambassadorship you've done for this province. And thank you so much for coming out today.
2: Thanks,
1: Alan
2: everybody.
1: Doyle, everybody. The two actors you're about to hear from next have two pretty different stories. One of them is a former child actor who was born in Paris but worked all over the world. The other was born in the Goulds. Well, born on Belle Island, grew up in the Ghouls, just out of St. John's. He spent a lot of his career building up the entertainment industry in this province. Together, they are the stars of the hit CBC detective series, St. Pierre. Please put your hands together for Alan Hocko and Josephine Joubert. How are you? How's it going? What's going on? How's everybody doing? Josephine, how are you doing? Nice to see you.
0: Fantastic. Super nervous to be here. But
1: oh,
0: super
1: no
0: happy.
1: More than me. No
0: Look
1: more
0: at these
1: than
0: people.
1: Me.
0: Oh my God.
1: You don't have to do the show in front of someone who owns like the key making shop near your mom's house. So you know. That's what's terrifying. If someone from Tulks is here, I don't know what I'm gonna do. Josephine, talk to me a little bit about growing up in France and sort of what you knew of St. Pierre then.
0: God, okay, I knew nothing about Saint-Pierre. I knew it existed because it's a French territory, but I couldn't even place it on the map of the world. I'm ashamed. I'm a very bad French person. So when I knew I got the job, I was like, okay, I need to know where it is. So I Googled it, and I was like, oh my God, where am I going? Like, what is this place? Where am I going to stay? Where am I going to eat? Like, but, you know, it's very surprising. It's a lovely place, and I'm glad we get to spend, like, a lot of time there. The people are just amazing. And
1: are there parts of it that feel like home? Are there parts of it that feel like, 'cause I know you've shot in the UK as well, and you've shot across Canada. Like, are there parts of it of being, because you are in France when you're on St. Pierre. Like,
0: yeah,
1: do you, are there parts of it that feel like home?
0: It's a mix of a lot of things. It's a mix of Canada and France. Like, I know the crew is like, we're going to France. They're so excited. And I'm like, yeah, it's France. Yes, it is, but not
1: it's
0: really.
1: It's France-ish. Yeah,
0: I'm a Parisian. Right. Sorry, like, I'm going to brag. I'm a Parisian, so I'm a little bit picky.
3: I thought you were
0: stuff.
3: From Mount Pearl.
1: Yeah.
3: All this time.
0: Some people get super excited about the pastries and then, like, the French food. And I'm like, yeah, it's good. Like, the croissants are quite okay. But, like, come to Paris and I'll show you what a real croissant is.
1: As the kids say, shots fired. Shots fired. And also, if you're footing the bill, I'll certainly go to Paris. That's fine. No problem. No. You know, when I think about St. Pierre and I think about the early days of Republic of Doyle Island, it seems, I mean, I can't imagine how different it must be in terms of film and television production happening here compared to when you first came home. I mean, you have TV and film production all over the city, multiple movies, multiple TV shows being filmed at the same time, only some of them featuring detective dogs. No disrespect, by the way, big Hudson and Rex fan, love Hudson and Rex.
4: Totally.
1: We couldn't get Rex. There's soundstages being built, a new school for TV and film production. Tell me a little bit about how you have seen, or you have most seen, the industry transform here.
4: Well, it is incredible, and it comes down to, like, being open to the industry. So, you know, Newfoundland and Labrador, you know, we've been doing this a long time. Like you said, like Paul Pope, Mary Sexton, Barbara Doran, like, people were out there, hustling. But getting a continuing series had never happened until Republic of Doyle, and that gave the industry an opportunity to grow, because it's an opportunity for work to be able to bring more skilled people into the workforce. And now we have, like, three essentially incredible full crews. Our crews are as good as I've worked with anywhere in the world, if not better. They are amazing. And that's not like smoke either. It's real. They're really skilled, and it's a really highly skilled trade, you know. So the part of the College of the North Atlantic program that Paul Pope was a real inspiration behind the start of, that is like about giving people the opportunity to have another look at what's out there for an opportunity as a work, to get a job. I mean, I'm working in the film and television industry, and, you know, very grateful that I was able to contribute to it in some way. But I really just love the idea of being able to work here, live here. Like Alan Doyle, doing the impossible, traveling the world as a world-class musician, international success, but still living, you know, two doors up from me. It's pretty great that we get to live and work here. And that isn't just for me. It's like all of our crew, all of our artists, all of our actors, like, they're able to have an actual living, make an actual living in the industry, in this province. And that's, like, something that's super special to me.
1: It's a beautiful story. It's a beautiful show. Congratulations on the new season. I can't wait to see more of it. Thank you so much, Josephine Joubert and Alan Hocko, everybody.
4: Thank you so much.
1: I'm Tom Power, you're listening to Q. I'm so excited for you to hear what's about to happen on stage. Widely known as the first Inuk professional classical singer, she has deftly combined her dazzling soprano voice with both English and Inuktitut. How fitting she is here a day after November 7th, which is International Inuit Day. In the past year, she won a Juno for Classical Composition of the Year, received an honorary doctorate from the University of Acadia. She was invested as a member of the Order of Canada, and I'm so pleased to say she is here to perform for us today. Accompanied by pianist Leslie Hewlett and throat singers Ashley Dicker and Sophonie Anatok, performing Life Song, please join me in welcoming from Nunatsiavut and Cornerbrook, Diantha Edmonds.

0: Give it up one more time. Deanta Evans, Ashley Dicker, Sophie Neanderthal, performing a life song, and Deanta Evans. Deanta, come on over.
1: Nekomik, so happy to be here this evening.
2: Deanta, that was absolutely beautiful. Thank you so much. But that wasn't that spectacular.
1: Thank you.
2: I wonder if you could tell me a little bit about the song that we just heard. And I think that I can speak for everybody in the audience when we're wondering a little bit about that last line that sort of hung and caught us all off guard. How will you be remembered? Talk to me a little bit about that song and about that line.
1: This song actually came to me really quickly. I don't think I originally even planned to have this certain number of songs on the album Connections a few years ago. And then just one day I was thinking and these words just poured out of me and the song came to me like that. And that doesn't always happen.
2: Yeah.
1: But I felt like I tapped into something that I had been feeling a lot, especially since the loss of my father. And I thought, how will you be remembered? And don't we all want to be remembered for the love that we gave, the love that we have for ourselves and extend to those in our lives, in our circles, and beyond that, out into the world? And I mean, it really just comes down to that. That's what we're here to do, to connect and to feel that love and to share that. So that's why the song begins and ends with throat singing. The song that throat song that they're doing is called the Love Song. And so it's the beginning and end of everything.
2: Beautifully said.
1: Thank you.
2: Tell me, can you tell me a little bit about your dad? What was your dad's name?
1: Albert Edmonds, and he was from Hopedale in Nunatsiavut, the north coast of Labrador, and he is dearly missed, and he was all love. He was all love. My mother is a beautiful blonde Irish Newfoundlander who is having her 80th birthday very soon. And they raised my siblings and I in a home full of love and music and pride in who we are and where we come from and what we put out into the world.
2: The last time we spoke, we talked about how the history of classical music, you mentioned that there, indigenous classical musicians are few and far in between, but growing. But you talked about how the history of classical music, there is a history of classical music that is unique to the Inuit of Nunatsiavut. You are called, as I referred to you, the first Inuk professional classical singer. But you have pointed out that classical music sung by Inuit in Inuktitut goes back centuries.
1: Yeah. Yes, and thank you for giving me the chance to talk about this because it's something I'm very proud of and something that I still can't believe is in my ancestry and in my genes.
2: Talk to us a little bit about
1: it. Because I became a classical singer simply because it was my passion and singing has always felt like I'm being my truest Deantha. So for those of you who know me from childhood and you know that I talk too much and I sing all the time, you understand exactly what I mean. But to find out in my 30s that Inuit in Nunatsiavut were singing Mozart and Bach and Haydn, you know, these famous European classical composers, Inuit in Nunatsiavut were singing this music in Inuktitut and playing stringed instruments and brass instruments, singing in four-part choral harmonies with soloists. And this music became something very unique to Nunatsiavut. This is something not a lot of people are aware of and something I take great pride in sharing wherever I can. Because not only did the Inuit learn how to read and sing and perform and play this music, but they really did make it into something that belongs to them.
2: I think what's what's so clear to me when you talk about that is that, you know, I was referring to you as such a groundbreaking musician, such a groundbreaking figure for music in Canada, but it's also that beautiful thing where you're both a groundbreaking musician and also a link in a long chain. Mm-hmm. And I think it's such an incredible story, and I thank you so much for the performance. And again, we're all just so proud of you here in Newfoundland Labrador. One more time for the great Deantha Edmonds. If you want to catch Deantha and her daughter Annabelle performing together, they'll be in Gander and Grand Falls on December 13th and 14th. That is the first part of our live show in St. John's, Newfoundland and Labrador, taped in front of an audience at the Historic Arts and Culture Center. We are re-airing this episode today, one of our favorite from the past year. I remember walking out on stage. I was more nervous for that show than I've been for any show I've ever done in my entire life. And Alan Doyle came out and he started singing the Ryans and the Pittmans, like we'll rent and we'll roar. And as soon as everybody else sang along, I was like, we're good. We're good. We were all in there together. Coming up, more Q Live in St. John's, including a very special guest who was a surprise to the audience.
3: Good morning, it's 10:30. I'm Andrew Lamb. Here's what's making news. A rash of crime in the Nova Scotia town of Mulgrave prompted a town hall meeting earlier this week. There have been home break-ins and vehicle theft reported in the town of around 600 people. One of Canada's largest seafood companies has struck a $225 million deal to grow its salmon business in the Atlantic region. The assets that St. John-based Cook Inc. is acquiring include hatcheries and processing plants. They're being purchased from Mowi Canada East, whose Norwegian parent company describes itself as the largest salmon farmer in the world. Regional news at 10, and here's the weather forecast from Environment Canada. Today on PEI, a mix of sun and cloud with a chance of showers, a high of 24 with a very high UV index. In New Brunswick, a mix of sun and cloud with a chance of showers or drizzle this morning, highs between 20 and 29, except 14 to 20 along some coastal areas. A yellow heat warning is in effect for the north and west for today until Friday night. Humidex values reaching 40 are expected, meaning hot and humid weather that could cause great discomfort. And today in Nova Scotia, a mix of sun and cloud with the chance of showers in the south, southwest, Annapolis Valley, and Cape Breton. Highs between 22 and 25, except 16 along parts of the coast. Expecting little to some discomfort from hot and humid weather with a very high UV index.
2: John Power, you're listening to Q. You are in the middle of our re-airing of the live show we did just a few months ago in St. John's, Newfoundland and Labrador in front of a live audience at the Arts and Culture Center. In the first part of our conversation, you heard from Alan Doyle from Great Big Sea, Alan Hocko and Josephine Jobert from St. Pierre, Deantha Edmonds, the great opera singer. If you missed it, you can catch it on our podcast, Q with Tom Power. So we picked things back up in the room with a guest who was a surprise for the audience, wasn't on the poster. The legendary Rick Mercer.

0: Thank you so much for that. That was so lovely.
1: Emerging.
2: Up and coming.
0: All those things.
2: How are you? Nice to see you.
0: It's great to be here. This is amazing. What a great crowd. What a great idea. This is fantastic.
2: I know, it's wild. We should do it every week. What do you remember? We're here at the Arts and Culture Center. What was your first time playing the Arts and Culture Center?
0: Well, one of my first memories of the Arts and Culture Center was we were brought here by school. So we had 1,100 people, I think. And so I was probably 7 years of age, and other schools were here as well. So it was 1,100 seven-year-olds. And I remember I was in the middle with a buddy of mine. And in those days, I don't know if it's now, but there were like 1,000 light bulbs in the ceiling. Yeah. So my buddy and I, we started shaking our heads like crazy, shaking our heads. And it was just a wild effect. And then this teacher is on the aisle and starts going, boys, stop shaking your head. Stop shaking your heads. And I realize it's a teacher, but it's not a teacher from our school. So we're good to go. So we keep shaking our heads, shaking, madly shaking. And then this teacher became so incensed, he walked up on the center stage and he said, "If one more child looks up at these lights and shakes their head." And then I had the glorious experience of watching 1,100 seven-year-olds look up and start shaking their head.
2: Let's talk a little bit about the tour. So Stand Up For Canada, I want to say the most successful comedy tour I've heard of in Canada in decades. Tickets sold out all over the country, and a really important show at this moment, even though I know that doing things for the importance is not necessarily what you like to acknowledge in yourself, but I do think it was a very important show. Talk to me a little bit about that title, Stand Up For Canada, and what you wanted to do.
0: You know, my act has never changed. I chose a long time ago that I was going to take a celebratory lane. And in comedy, a lot of great comedy, a lot of brilliant comedy, some of the best comedy is about tearing down. But I decided when I got the Mercer report that we were going to take a celebratory lane, and that hasn't changed. And I think that there was a real desire for Canadians to come together to celebrate, not to dunk on the States, because they're doing that themselves, quite frankly, but to celebrate the country. And that was the vibe of the show. And yeah, we sold 40,000 tickets out of the gate. Like, It was a tremendous experience. I loved every minute of it.
2: How was the experience? I mean, you've been touring this country for an awful long time. Since, like I said, you were in your 20s. You took Show Me the Button and I'll Push It to the National Arts Center. You toured it around the country. You've been on the road for a very long time. What did you find the biggest difference between touring in your 20s and touring now?
0: Well, Now I'm doing pure stand-up, which I never did, right? And I'm loving it. But I tell you one difference from touring now than in my 20s. Now I wear hearing aids. And I started out as an idiot child. Then I became a boy wonder. Then I became an angry young man. Now I'm a guy with gray hair who does stand-up and wears hearing aids. But the new hearing aids are, like, they're totally flippy. Like, they do so much. So they do everything that your phone does, except it's inside your head.
2: Like, so, hold on, you're answering what?
0: Oh, like if I'm in Toronto and someone rings the doorbell at my house in St. John's, ding dong in my head. And then I tap my head twice like that. And then I go, "Hello, how can I help you?" And the guy goes, "Oh, it's an Amazon delivery." And I'm like, "Oh, I'm just getting out of the shower. Can you put it behind the bush there?" And he goes, "Okay, thank you." But no one ever knows what I'm like, who I'm talking to. Yeah. So anyway, I'm on stage in Vancouver. It's like 1,200 people. I'm in the middle of this rant. I'm doing my stand-up, and I'm talking about whether or not Canada should buy the $35 billion American fighter jets. And suddenly, ring, the phone starts ringing in my head. And I'm like, "No, we're not going to buy these fighter jets." And then I try to hang up by tapping twice on the side of my head. But I only tap once. And then I get a robot voice saying, "This is the Canadian Revenue Agency." We have issued a warrant for your arrest. And I'm like saying, you're like, no, and we can buy French fighter jets. And we can buy it. Sweet makes a fighter jet. They're a bitch to put together, but once they're assembled, they're great. And then I just keep furiously tapping. And then it finally hangs up, and I was thinking the audience must think, well, he really wants us to buy this Swedish fighter jet.
2: Back in your head.
0: Slapping.
2: I think that it was not that long ago. I mean, as much as it was Stand Up for Canada and as much as you were very clear that you did not want to dunk on or roast the United States, it has been hard to think about changing perceptions of Canada from America and Americans. And I was thinking a lot, knowing that you were coming on today, about talking to Americans, which you did years and years ago on 20 Minutes on the Rick Mercer Report. Does this current political moment we're in make you reflect differently on that work, make you remember things differently about the work that you did back then?
0: Well, talking to Americans, for starters, was the best job I ever had. Also the easiest. But I loved it because every week I would visit a different state, and I love America, and I always loved America, and Canadians, by and large, love America. And the interesting thing about that experience was I would be standing there on the street in any state, and I went to 30 of them or something, and it was the same thing every time. I would be standing there, I was a young man in a suit, and I had the big news camera on the shoulder of a news cameraman guy, looking guy, and a director with me. There was three of us. And I would say, excuse me. And whoever was walking by would assume that I was like the local news, the NBC affiliate.
2: Yeah.
0: And they would go, nope. They had no interest. They'd put up their hand, nope. And I'd say, do you have a minute for Canada? And then they'd stop and say, Canada, of course. Because they had incredible goodwill towards us.
2: Yeah.
0: And then, of course, I would do the act with them. And I admit it was basically one joke over and over again. But why it worked was, it was always pointing out that Americans, and this is in their nature and for a lot of different reasons, will believe anything about Canada. I mean, I had a governor believe our parliament was made out of ice and melting. I had a governor believe that, you know, we had a 22-hour clock, and we were thinking of moving to 24. I mean, it went on and on and on. But the thing is now, I told them silly things about Canada, but now there are serious forces telling Americans that Canada is a bad partner, Canada is a bad neighbor, Canada is a bad trading partner, Canada is where all the guns in America are coming from, that's where the fentanyl is coming from, all the drugs. So I think it's a very different view of Canada right now. If you were standing on the street and you said, got a question from Canada, I think you would get a very different reaction than when I was doing it.
2: Would you do it now? Would you ever do it again like that?
0: No. That would involve going there. Yeah. No. I've gone through, like, since I did that, and again, I was a kid when I did that, I've gone through probably, like, 7 people that ran the CBC, and every time a new person comes in and takes over the CBC, I get a call, and they go, Rick, I've got this idea. It's kind of out of the box. How about you bring back talking to, wait for it, Americans? And, I did it, and I'm happy that it exists the way it did, and it certainly launched me, and no.
2: Thank you so much for doing this tonight, man. This means a lot to me that you came out to do the show tonight.
0: Thank you.
2: I really, really appreciate it.
0: Thank you so much.
2: And we're all just so proud of you. We're all just such big fans of you. Thanks for everything you've ever done for this province, and thank you so much. Rick Mercer, everybody.
0: Tom Powell.
1: We're going to kick off the second half with another surprise guest. The band you're about to hear has been a staple at every festival, packed pub, and best party you've ever been to in Newfoundland and Labrador for over 30 years. They are ambassadors for this province and have shared our culture far and wide around the world, performing their song Live Until I Die from their album Life in the Harbor. Would you please welcome to the stage, Shanny Ganoff.

Chris Andrews on guitar and vocal, Patrick Moran on fiddle and vocal, Ian Chapman on bass and vocal, Brad Tuck drums and vocal, Justin Martin accordion and vocal, and Chris Andrews

0: Since the sad sudden passing of your bandmate and good friend Mark Hiscott. But I want to start by talking a little bit about how the band got together. I mean, I've known you for a long time, man, and I've only heard this story, but I've never heard it from you, is that at Aaron's Pub, Ralph O'Brien double booked you and Mark, and you guys decided, can you talk to me a little bit about that?
1: Yeah, it's a true story. I knew who Mark was. Everyone knows who Mark is and was. He was on, Skipper and Company and Eyes to Buy and everything. Everybody knew Mark. So we were playing at Aaron's Pub. We were teenagers. And instead of sending one of us, Ralph had double booked us. Instead of sending one of us home, he said, why don't you guys get up and play together? And 31 years later, here we are. Yep.
0: What was it about Mark? What was it about Mark as a person and a player that you knew after that performance, like, this is something we need to do for real?
1: Well, at the time, he was the only accordion player I knew of. Maybe Bob Hallett was similar. Stood up, played, and sang.
0: Yeah.
1: It was only two of them that topped my mind that did that.
0: Yeah.
1: And we were so different, because Mark liked the Newfoundland country, the old Newfoundland, and I was more into the Ryan's Fancy and Sons of Aaron, but when you put it together, it seemed to really work. People seemed to enjoy it, and he was a really nice guy.
0: I wanted to ask you about this as much as you want to talk about it. So I hosted the East Coast Music Awards this year in St. John's. You guys were already planned to be the opening act. You were going to kick off the whole show. I got a call that afternoon that said that, tragically, suddenly, Mark Hiscock had died, and that Shani was still going to play. So can you talk to me a little bit about that day, about the decision, what led to it? Talk to me a little bit about that.
1: Well, after Mark had his fall, it was a couple of days after before he passed away, and I had been talking to him, and he, pure Mark was tough as nails, he really was. And he said, I'll be ready for the ECMAs. And I was like, okay, as long as you're sure, and then what happened, that happened. Yeah. And we had a chat, and, we always sort of, in the band, had this set of rules about how you keep going forward. And, we talked about it before. It wasn't something we hadn't talked about. And the decision was the best way we could honor our friend and our bandmate was to go up and play as hard as we could that night.
0: It was something you had talked about beforehand? Mm-hmm. It was something that...
1: Yeah.
0: It was something that you had talked about beforehand, that if something happened to one of you, that you would...
1: Keep her going. Yeah.
0: What do you remember about the performance that night?
1: Not much.
0: Yeah.
1: No. Not much. We were on stage about 4 minutes, and maybe we were in the stadium in about 5 minutes. I went and picked up everybody, and we all jumped in my Suburban, Bud and the guys, and we went down, we sang, and we, had a brief chat with yourself and a couple other friends, but we didn't stick around very long. We were, it wasn't easy, but we know that that's what he would have wanted, and there's no doubt his accordion was on stage with us that night, but I think he was too, yeah.
0: I hope you got to feel, it was an amazing thing to fly in from Toronto that day and turn on VOCM and hear a province-wide call-in show mourning a musician. And the amount of love and support that came towards the band in that moment. Were you able to feel that? Were you able to take that?
1: Oh, yes. Mark was such a nice guy. He was a gentle guy, too.
0: Yeah,
1: and he was, he's friendly to everybody. And, what do you have? That's, this was Mark, I said, who's that Mark? I don't know.
0: Yeah.
1: But he spoke to everybody.
0: Yeah.
1: He talked, he loved the water. He loved Newfoundland and Labrador. He loved the accordion, Besides his wife and family, the water and the accordion were his two other loves,
0: So you felt that from across the province?
1: Oh, did we ever. Yeah. And the outreach, the people that reached out and how the province and beyond reacted and spoke of him and mourned him was amazing.
0: How has it been, Shani, continuing on?
1: It's different.
0: Yeah, I bet.
1: And, after 31 years and thousands of shows, I still look over and he's not there.
0: Yeah.
1: And like I said, we didn't have a set list. I didn't need to tell him. He knew what I was going to do.
0: Yeah.
1: And I knew what he was going to do.
0: Yeah.
1: But it's...

0: Shandy to us was something that's a fun brand that continued. Like I said, we talked about it, something that happened to me or something that happened to him or whatever, you know, keep it rolling.
1: Keep it going.
0: And, you know, the band's 31 years old. Now we got guys in the band that are 30.
1: Bleak.
0: So, you know, I say to them all the time, you can have, like, the Shandy Gannock experience.
1: Yeah. Right? I think it's an absolutely beautiful thing that you kept the band going. I think it's a beautiful thing in a way to honor your friend and continue to make unbelievable music. And thank you so much for coming on today and talking to us about it.
0: My pleasure, Tom.
1: Chris Andrews, everybody. And Shandy Gannock. I am so unbelievable. I said this the other day to someone that I said, to quote Alan Doyle, I'm luckier than most. I've had a luckier life than I ever could have imagined I could have ever had. But truly, the things that have required me to be able to do this job with the amazing team that I work with here on Q. Someone asked me the other day, you know, what are the things you sort of needed to be able to do the job? And I said, a sort of preparation, compassion for people, and a sense of presence. And I thought about the idea that growing up here, having hard work instilled to me because you know how hard the people worked the generations before you in order for you to be here at all. The idea that hard times come and go, so you need to be able to be present when the times are good. And the idea of being kind and generous to everyone you meet, that is Newfoundland and Labrador at its best. I realized that all of the things that have allowed me to somehow be able to do this job have come by the true fortune of just being from Newfoundland and Labrador. So it's great to be home. We have one more song for you tonight. We heard the great Ron Hines and Sonny's Dream. The last time I saw Ron Hines, I was up at that balcony in the last row when he performed here, and we all miss him so much. And we thought we'd close things off with his great anthem about this great city. Would you please welcome Alan Doyle and Shandy Gannock performing the St. John's Waltz?
2: Come join us, Tom. Tom, come join us. Come join us. Make some noise for Tom Power on the guitar, everybody. Tom Power on the guitar. Nothing wrong with waltzing in the aisles at the Arts and Culture Center in St. John's. All right, here we go.

0: I mean, what a joy that was. One of the true highlights of my life. And I hope you enjoyed it a tenth as much as I did. It was really, really fun. There were more guests we couldn't even fit into today's episode. You can hear the entire show, Q with Tom Power, on our podcast, on YouTube as well. The full show is uploaded. YouTube.com, search for Q with Tom Power. But that is it for Q today. Tomorrow on the show, I'll say a secret Newfoundlander, Anna Lamb, will be here. In fact, Anna, who is the star of North of North, which is set in Iqaluit, in Nunavut, which is where she's from, discloses, and I'll give you a little spoiler for the interview tomorrow, where she was actually born. Hint, hint. Anna Lamb from North of North on the show tomorrow. Thanks for listening. See you soon. Happy Canada Day. Later on.
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7: This is CBC News. It's 11 o'clock. Good morning. I'm Andrew Lamb. Here's what's making news. A breakaway traditionalist faction of the Catholic Church has defied a personal plea from Pope Leo. The group staged an unapproved ceremony in the Swiss mountains today, a move that risks total excommunication. As Megan Williams reports from Rome, the high-stakes rebellion marks the first major crisis for the American Pope.
8: Hundreds of traditionalist Catholics packed a field near and under a tent in the Swiss mountains. The Society of St. Pius X, or SSPX, has stood apart from Rome for decades. It was founded in the 60s in opposition to the Second Vatican Council's modernizing reforms. Its all-male members celebrating the old Latin Mass and accusing the modern church of heresy. The Vatican excommunicated its founder in 1988 after a similar unauthorized consecration. Today's ceremony fell on that same date, exactly 38 years later. Pope Leo had written them personally, calling the move a sin of extreme gravity and begging them to return. He didn't meet with them, though, something that irked conservative Catholics, says Vatican observer Francis X. Rocca.
9: He'll meet with the Archbishop of Canterbury, who's a woman, but he won't meet with the SSPX.
8: The SSPX said it fears neither the penalties nor the excommunication. Megan Williams, CBC News, Rome.
7: Back in the Maritimes, a spike in crime in the Nova Scotia town of Mulgrave has residents raising concerns. There have been home break-ins, vehicle theft, and arson at an apartment building that displaced four seniors from their homes. These crime sprees prompted a town hall earlier this week. Mayor of Mulgrave Ron Chisholm says RCMP have offered to hold another meeting to talk about how a community watch initiative would work. Chisholm says people are interested in the idea.
10: Everybody's concerned about everybody else. I mean, there's, like I say, it's a mostly a senior population, and they're the ones we really are concerned about.
7: Chisholm says the investigation into the arson at the apartment building is ongoing. Halifax will sell a small piece of land in Dartmouth for an affordable housing project. Last week, council approved the sale of a Pinecrest Street lot to the nonprofit group Rooted for $1. It was one of four parcels of surplus city land marked for affordable housing as part of a pilot project. Area councillor Sam Austin says the program is valuable and hopes it can become permanent.
11: And there's a cost to having people in our community struggling for housing. There's a cost to having people homeless in our community. So, I mean, to me, this is a very sound municipal investment in affordable housing because you get that back many times over in other ways. So I think it's a good use of public funds.
7: Rooted is considering whether to create a larger 22-unit building by merging this parcel with neighboring lots or building a smaller multi-unit on the building on the land. New Brunswick's new virtual healthcare service is now up and running. 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The service assesses and treats common non-urgent illnesses, injuries, and infections. Health Minister John Dornan says there are several ways to access the service, including the Virtual Care NB page or through Telecare 811.
12: So New Brunswickers have told us that means someone on the other end of the line, whether it's a computer access, telephone access, through My Health NB, they've told us that they want this. 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
7: The service is available to all New Brunswickers with a valid Medicare card and will operate between 8 a.m. and 8 p.m. every day. 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

0: Good morning. Here's your weather forecast from Environment Canada. Today, a mix of sun and cloud with a 30% chance of showers early this morning. A high of 24 degrees with a very high UV index. Tonight, a 60% chance of showers overnight. A risk of thunder shower overnight with a low of 18 degrees. And tomorrow, a 60% chance of showers early in the morning with risk of thunder shower. A high of 28, except 21 along parts of the coast. Some discomfort from hot and humid weather with a high UV index.
1: It's July 1st, it's Canada Day, and that means the first half of the year is over. And look, when I look back on 2026 so far, I see so many Canadian artists breaking through the cultural noise, telling their stories, our stories, to the world. Today on the podcast, the most influential Canadian artist of the year so far. I'm Alamine Abdul-Mahmoud, and this is Commotion. We got a whole bunch of people around the table. Eugene Lapine Blondeau's here, Riley Esno's here, Jackson Weaver's here. Hello to all of you.
2: Oh, hello, hello.
1: Nice to have you here. Okay, so here's the thing. The studio's going to play us a bunch of moments from Canadian culture. And if you recognize what we're watching, what we're listening to, here's what I want you to do. I want you to shout your name. Are you guys ready?
3: Okay. Our name?
1: Yeah, you just shout.
4: You say your own name?
1: You say your own name. Okay. That's what I want you to do. Are you guys ready?
3: Yeah. Okay.
1: All right, let's go.
3: All right.
5: What the f*** was that?
6: Alone?
7: Just want to watch
6: what?
7: It.
6: Alone? It's a bird.
5: Sounds like a f***ing wolf.
6: It's a bird, trust me. You're so scared.
5: What kind of a bird makes a noise like that?
6: Alone.
1: Okay, what I appreciate about this is, like, none of you wanted to shout your name.
4: I did right before. We're watching in reverence.
1: Usually did it at the very start of the clip, yeah. And then everyone was like, we are now
4: locked
1: watching
4: in
1: this video of this beautiful moment. Eugenie, what is that from?
3: Well, of course, it's from Heated Rivalry, one of the best scenes, but I would probably say that about like any scenes in the whole show of Heated, the first season of Heated Rivalry.
1: Yeah.
3: I think it's great that you start with that clip. I mean, there's so much to say, but the thing that I want to highlight the most is I think that Heated Rivalry is truly anchored in real Canadian values.
1: Yeah.
3: And I think that's why it made us so proud this year. A lot of talents come from here, from Canada. Hudson Williams, of course.
1: Mm-hmm.
3: But also Rachel Reed, the one that wrote the books. She's from Halifax.
1: Halifax's own, yes.
3: Jacob Turney is from Montreal, the director. And I want to talk about François Arnault also.
1: Yes.
3: He's a great actor from Montreal. He's bilingual. He's an amazing actor. He's been working in the U.S. for a couple of years now. And he was very popular there through another show that was called the Borgias. But I think that finally with Heated Rivalry, he has the success that he really, I mean, he was meant for that success. And I want to talk about the music also.
1: Yeah.
3: The music that was composed by Pitar, who's also a musician from Montreal. And he and Jacob Turney, the director, they really wanted to put Canadian music in the soundtrack. So we have, you know, Wolf Parade, Dumas, Alpha Rococo, so many bands from Montreal also. And I think for that, it's so great. So hooray for Heated Rivalry.
1: I love that reaction because, like, what you just laid out is, like, the ways that Heated Rivalry is kind of, like, low-key the Voltron of Canada. Like, the idea of, like, you're pulling Hudson Williams from BC, you're getting Jacob Tierney from Montreal, and you're getting Rachel Reed from Halifax. I'm like, and that's where we end up. Let's actually take a moment, Jackson, if you don't mind, to talk about Hudson Williams, right? Like, I think, like, there is something about the start of Hudson Williams. I understand that, like, people break out because of shows. They have a moment, and then they become the sort of big old breakout star. Jackson, what have we seen with Hudson Williams in the year that he's having? But not even year, the 6 months that he's having.
4: BC boy doing it for real. Let's go. I mean, like, it was really interesting to see.
1: Because you're a BC boy.
4: I am a BC boy.
1: There.
4: Yeah,
1: okay,
4: no,
1: yes,
4: I'm trying to get some Vancouver, Kelowna, Kamloops love
1: get
4: into
1: it going.
4: This. Yeah.
1: Yes.
4: So, I mean, like, what's really interesting for this is I think that what we have seen largely is a difficulty of young guys getting to a leading man status, which I don't necessarily know if we've seen from Hudson Williams, but what we have seen is like a jettison star power of a Canadian TV show.
1: Yeah.
4: Young or previously unknown actor. Also, it's based on, as we've said, Canadian values, but the idea of like a gay romantic relationship.
1: Yeah.
4: Hudson Williams himself isn't necessarily gay, but he has not stepped into the too much difficult cultural conversations about going into a representation that he doesn't necessarily have in his own back pocket of, you know, queer baiting, et cetera. I think he has done what a star really needs to do in order to have any sort of longevity in this industry, which is be intentionally a little bit removed to not make yourself too available. Now he's like showing up at the Met Gala. He's doing red carpets with Mark Carney. He is in the public eye.
1: He's around, yeah.
4: But I think he's also a little bit removed, and he is really, as it stands right now, I think basking in this incredible success. I really am curious to see kind of what he does next, though. But I mean, in terms of like Canadian superpower,
1: yeah.
4: Yo, I think we got another one in our back pocket.
1: We haven't had one in a minute. We haven't had one since like Ryan Gosling. It's nice to have another one.
4: Yeah,
1: Riley, when you think about like the heat, I know we're cheating because like Heat of Love came out in November, but I feel like the rocket ship began earlier this year.
7: Right.
1: And so, talk to me about how you're feeling about that show and the place it's kind of come to occupy.
7: Well, I mean, okay. So also, I grew up in Thunder Bay, which loves to boast about being the hockey capital of Canada. You know, the Stahl brothers alone are making up a good per capita amount of pro hockey.
1: You got a bunch. Yeah.
7: So there's no, like, I was inundated with hockey culture growing up.
1: Yeah.
7: And I personally hated it. I thought it was super toxic. You know, like, I just didn't want to talk to any of the hockey boys in the hall. It was awful. But then Heated Rivalry came about, and suddenly hockey was reclaimed by the girls, by the gays. Yeah. Like, and it was, to me, that's what I loved about Heated Rivalry as well. Is like, in the show, like, they definitely talk about the toxicity in hockey culture.
1: Yeah.
7: They don't shy away from that.
1: Yeah.
7: But who that
1: it's the kind of the villain in the room all the time, to be honest with you.
7: Absolutely. Yeah. And so, yeah, I was just really happy about what that sort of representation did of like reclaiming hockey for the people who I think hockey has not served.
1: Yo, do you know how good a show has to be to make people who don't like hockey culture go, yeah, that's all right, actually, you know?
3: I think that's really an interesting point because here in Montreal, the Canadiens, they went far in the
1: Stanley
3: playoffs,
1: Cup run, yeah, of
3: and
1: course.
3: I have in the Stanley Cup, and I have so many girlfriends and gay friends that followed hockey this year only because of Heated Rivalry. So we were shouting like kiss everybody every time there were players that were fighting, we were wishing they would kiss like Connor and Hudson.
1: And for that alone, Heated Rivalry is one of the first, the biggest newsmakers of Canadian culture this year. Okay, now I want to go to this next clip right here.
2: This 25-foot ice sculpture is the latest installment in the Iceman promotion saga, just down the street from the Eaton Center.
8: He posted a picture of the ice sculpture on his Instagram account on Monday, telling fans that the release date for his upcoming album was inside the gigantic ice block. Pickaxing, melting, fans got to work right away on Monday night trying to break down the sculpture.
4: Okay, did I call that right?
1: Jackson called that in the middle of the clip. The clip started playing, the ice sculpture showed up, and then suddenly Jackson's like, oh, this one's on me. Okay, what is that news story about?
4: Well, that's Drake the Iceman, resident Six God. He is advertising his new comeback-ish album with a huge chunk of ice, a bunch of chunks of ice in downtown Toronto, within which was embedded some information about his album that people were trying to
1: release date somewhere in there.
4: Somewhere in there, in this weird, odd, annoying to a lot of people series of promotional activities throughout the city of Toronto meant to get everybody jazzed and excited about it, which some people, I guess, were a little bit peeved by. I mean, he went to like a Raptors game and got these chairs covered in fake ice that everyone said stunk like gas and stuff. Like, a bunch of weird stuff was going on in the lead up to that album. And I will say personally, hot take, I am very much for it. I liked the oddity, the strange way.
1: The spectacle,
4: the weird art installation that was the promotion for an album that personally I don't even really care about. I'm not a big fan of Drake. I like waking up in the morning and seeing somebody exercise their free will and having the bounds of what is like normality day to day being stretched. I mean, I talk all the time about Dadaism coming back.
1: You literally talk about Dadaism on the show so much.
4: So many times.
1: Yeah.
4: Just weird for the sake of weird. Yeah. I mean, it brings me back to the dude chilling park era in Vancouver where someone just replaced replaced the park sign of a local park and said it was now called Dude Chilling Park because there was a statue.
1: Became
4: that
1: the official
4: like
1: thing.
4: Chilling. Became the official thing because of how weird it was. People were like, oh, you can just do stuff.
1: You can just be weird. You can be weird in public and it's kind of nice.
4: Be weird. And yeah. I like how this Drake album was promoting in a weird, in-your-face, strange way. And I think they should have let that whole ice thing melt. They got rid of it too early.
1: They
4: put
1: barricades up and then after that, because people started climbing the ice sculpture, trying to melt it down, trying to get the release date information. I should say, I appreciate it as you were describing the covered seats of the basketball court. Eugenie literally did a face palm because, that is one of the reactions that people were having. But Riley, what was interesting to me about Jackson's answer is he didn't even name the three albums. And Drake put out three albums.
7: Yes,
1: he put out Iceman, and he put out Habibti, and he put out Maid of Honor. And Jackson said, miss me with that. That is,
4: I'm not a Drake guy.
1: None of that is my business. Do you see the Drake spectacle kind of outshining the actual Drake music to you?
7: I think at least in probably in Canada locally, yes, I think it did. Like if you're a Torontonian, people will definitely, they might be able to tell you about Iceman. They won't tell you the other two albums.
1: Maid of Honor, low-key one of his best records of all time, but like don't worry about it. Continue.
7: But yes. You know, who cares? There was no ice sculpture for that.
4: So exactly, that's what I'm saying. It was so effective.
7: The thing about Drake, and I don't know.
1: Oh, I love sentences that begin with the thing about Drake. Get in there.
7: I don't know if I'm going to get canceled in Toronto for
1: not
7: this,
1: to me.
7: But it's just that I think that you're right, that it's so absurd, like all of these things that he does and the spectacle of it, I can kind of enjoy as well. But he also reads to me as somebody who really wants to be taken seriously at the same time.
1: He's an artist.
7: Exactly. And that bothers me.
4: Yeah.
7: And I need him to lean in, if he's going to be doing this, more heavily than he is into it.
1: I do think that like Drake does like kind of walk the line between self-seriousness and self-deprecation a lot. And when he's in self-deprecation, you got a bunch of people going like, he's one of the best songwriters of our time. Right. And then when he's in like self-seriousness, everyone's like, this is a little silly.
4: This guy is from Degrassi. Let's be serious.
1: Yeah. Hey, we contain multitudes. Have we learned nothing about this? Okay, I do want to talk about another Canadian artist who's having an incredible year so far. Let's play this clip.

0: Every time I see clips of people singing along to Charlotte Cardin, it's just the greatest thing in the world. She's singing Feel Good There at the Yellow Coins Gala in Paris. Eugenie, can you just talk about the year that Charlotte Cardin is having so far?
1: She's conquering France and the world, I think.
0: Yes, she is.
1: Charlotte Cardin, she's the biggest star right now there in France, but also she never forgets her, her Canadian roots.
0: Yeah.
1: But Charlotte Cardin, she won Female Artist of the Year in France, prestigious award, Victoire de la Musique, this year. She's the first Quebec artist in more than 20 years to win in this category. It's huge. It was especially notable because she beat out major French language stars just like Aya Nakamura or Vanessa Paradis. So really, it's like an important award and an important win for her. And her first two albums were basically in English, and now she started to have like those few songs in French.
0: Yeah.
1: And she saw how much it was really appreciated in France. So she's starting right now to put a little bit more French in her songs or writing songs that are in French. Once again, she's also bilingual, so she's fluent bilingual. She can, you know, sing and talk in English and French, and sometimes mix both of the language. So she's really huge right now, and I think it's great for her.
0: I'm glad you pointed that out, because I think it's entirely possible for someone in English Canada to know some Charlotte Cardin songs that are in English and go like, I like those songs, those are pretty good, but also not understand just how gigantic a star she is right now, especially in France. I'm sort of glad that you sort of brought that forward. I'm Alamin Abdul Mahmoud, and this is Commotion. It's Canada Day. We are celebrating the Canadian artists who are making waves around the world. All right, on to the next clip.
2: This is really all coming together.
3: Right.
2: This is just like Back to the Future. This is insane.
3: There'd be all the...
2: You can't. That's very copyrighted.
3: Well, if you could just go...
2: This is going to be a copyright nightmare. Like if you're watching this in theaters, thank your lucky stars, because this is going to be the only screening of this ever.
0: Riley, what Canadian film is that from?
4: Oh, that's Nirvana the band, the movie.
0: Yeah, Nirvana the band, the show, the movie.
4: Yes, the show, the movie.
0: Show, the show, the movie.
4: Of course.
0: Yeah.
4: Yes, and I only actually watched this very recently, to be honest.
0: Yeah.
4: And I finally, locked
0: in.
4: I locked in. Yeah. I got it. And I think also the movie, the band was so resonant for people, not only because, like, yes, it's funny, and it is so Toronto and so Canada. Canada, but also, I think people really want to see male friendship right now. Gosh,
0: desperately.
4: Yes. And they want to see repair. They want to see, like, there's actually a very heartfelt, huge through line to this. And in the wake of the crushing Manosphere, I feel like it was really quite nice to see these two
0: get
4: men.
0: A breath.
4: Yes, exactly. Like, go through and value their friendship as, like, one of their most important and, if not the most important, relationship in their life. Yeah.
0: I will say, like, 100%, like, there's also this conversation to be had about the moment that Matt Johnson is having. Matt Johnson, of course, the star, the director of Nirvana, the band, the show, the movie. At one point, Hollywood Reporter called this movie too Canadian, which, like, what's going on with that? But that still, like, didn't stop him from having fans in the UK, in the US, and now it's been translated to Korean. Jackson, you have been championing this movie since it premiered at TIFF. So you're day one, as a matter of fact. Did you think we would be here? Like, do you think you'd make it this far?
5: I remember I watched this in a TIFF pre-screening. So ahead of TIFF itself happening, there was like a press and industry screening.
0: So before you even saw an audience react.
5: Before any of that. But like that scene that we just played came on the screen. I'm like, I'm going to be the only person in the world to see this movie. How is this ever going to get anywhere beyond now?
0: Yeah.
5: So
0: because of the antics of the movie.
5: Because of the antics of the movie, because it is just straight up unabashedly a Back to the Future ripoff, like on purpose. And because it is so directly, unapologetically Canadian, as we love to say.
0: Yeah. I like the voice you use.
5: It's an insufferable thing. But I mean, it is like that in a way that I thought would make it, however much I loved it, I did think it would be inaccessible.
0: Yeah.
5: But it is obviously the opposite of that, for every reason that was just said about the universality of its message, about how charming and endearing it is, about how much it is about, you know, connecting and how ridiculously funny the humor is. But even myself, as a BC boy transplanted to Vancouver, I didn't, like, what is this stage that they're trying to play at? I don't know really any of the references that are being made about this old Toronto, but I do think that it's so good because Matt Johnson knows how to make a great movie. Yes. And going back to the heated rivalry of it all, I think one thing that Canada is doing so well in their kind of new golden age of media production is it just looks good. It does not look like the corner gas, the popular mechanics for kids.
0: Catching
5: sort of
0: strays, let's go. You could just,
5: they were great, those old Canadian stuff, but you look at it and
0: there's a
5: look.
0: There's a look, right? Like, I think like the idea that something looks Canadian used to be a slur against something, right? Like,
5: it used to be a slur, and now Matt Johnson is at, like, and he did a rivalry, a bunch of other things are at the preeminent, kind of the vanguard, being like, no, like, we can actually be good just because we're good.
0: Because we make, I mean, that's, and I think, like, so that's the through line of the stuff that we're talking about today, right? With everything that we've sort of talked about so far is like, here's a thing that we made that is truly just for us, and then the fact that it's found this global audience has been an incredible delight. And actually, it turns out that if you make something weird and incredibly specific and incredibly you, the rest of the world goes, hey, what's going on there?
5: Exactly.
0: And truly, I cannot think of an idea that represents that better than this very next clip. Let's go. I'm going to need somebody around this table to explain exactly what we're watching. And there are going to be people on the radio who will need you to be as descriptive as possible. Jackson, I'm going to task you with this.
5: Okay, what you got here is you have two figures in polka-dotted costumes with very large masks on, completely obscuring who they are. They are playing...
0: It's a bit Dada-esque, wouldn't you say?
5: Oh, it's very Dada-esque, I would say. It's strange, and you have them, one's playing drums, another is playing guitar. And if you're eagle-eyed, what you'll see on that guitar is what's called frets, little metal bars that go up and down that neck. That one has way more frets than you would expect on a normal guitar. And the reason is because, as you heard, that is microtonal music. There are notes between notes. That's Angine de Poitrine doing some weird, weird microtonal experimental music that parts of the world are in love with right now.
0: I'll tell you what word I learned this year, Eugenie, is microtonal, because I keep seeing this video all the time. But okay, we don't know a lot about the Angine de Poitrine story, but how did they get so big so quickly? Do you want to talk about that?
1: Well, first of all, how do they came here on Earth?
0: Yeah. Aliens from outer space, clearly. Yes.
1: They say that the Poitrine brothers, Can and Kleck Poitrine, are supposedly 333 year old, and that they're space-time travelers.
5: I buy it.
1: And what apparently started kind of a practical trick, because the costumes allowed them to play in two different bands on the same night.
0: Yeah.
1: So apparently that's how it started, and eventually, well, it just became their signature look, and more importantly, a fully realized, you know, artistic universe. They come, what we know is that the duo comes from Labbé near Chicoutimi, or as we, you know, as they say, maybe probably from another planet. And they were already gaining attention last summer and a couple years ago, but their popularity truly exploded after appearing on the Trans Musical Festival in Rennes, in France, where a live session, they recorded a live session, and that has now been viewed more than 16 million times.
0: Yes.
1: 16 million times. Yeah. That's absolutely crazy.
0: Mega viral.
1: And this year, they received the Billboard Canada Global Breakthrough Award, recognizing their exceptional rise on the world stage. And even their second album, Volume 2, reached number 11 on the Canadian Billboard chart, and also cracked the UK top 10 album sales chart. So really, it's truly remarkable. And I mean, as we pointed, like, sure, the costumes and the mystering surrounding their identities generate a lot of curiosity, but that alone, you know, wouldn't sustain this level of success, especially considering that their music isn't exactly like easy listening. It's not quite accessible, but I think that people are truly in awe of their talent. It's mesmerizing to see them play. Even Shania Twain, last week, she posted on her Instagram page that she was very in awe, and she was a fan of Angine de Poitrine. So at this point, I mean, you just realize this isn't just like a quirky internet phenomenon anymore. It's like a genuine musical breakthrough. That's amazing for Angine de Poitrine.
0: Yeah, I think, like, fundamentally, I think the people that have a reaction to Angine de Poitrine tends to be like, I don't know what I'm watching, but I'm interested. Like, I think, like, exactly. And that's a really nice place to be. Like, the idea, like, it activates this kind of curiosity. And you go, like, what am I looking at? Also, I want more of it. Also, what is it?
1: Activating the FOMO sentiment in everybody.
0: Yeah.
1: And you want to be a part of this thing. Yeah.
5: And it really challenges, I mean, what music is and how it can be. When we look at what we listen to, it's based on, you know, the Western musical canon established in Europe, like Baroque era a little bit earlier. Without getting too nerdy about it, it's kind of arbitrary what we like in music. The way we set up the note system is broken down to 12 different notes, but there are sounds in between those notes. Many different musical traditions, India, Africa, all over the world, break up those notes differently. Okay. And this is showing that music can be odd, weird, different than the pop that you listen to. And it can also be cool if you give it a little bit of time. So this is something that musicians love. Dave Grohl, huge fan of this band. So many other musicians are huge fans of this band because they're really getting outside of the norm and showing that, we can be weird, we can be experimental, and we can also be fun.
0: You said without getting too nerdy about it? Is that what you said?
5: Do you want to do the harmonic overtone series? Because I will start talking about it.
0: Yeah. And I like that you said it as a little bit of a threat. Like, that's a little bit of the tone of that joke. Okay, so we've talked about the things that have made a gigantic impact so far this year. We're only halfway through. There's a whole bunch of stuff that's going to be to come. Riley Esther, I'm going to start with you. What are you excited for in the second half of the year? What do you got?
4: Ooh, okay. I have two. One is the second season of North of North. I am so excited for that to come back. I thought season one was such a smash, and I think it'll only be better now that it has the eyeballs already anticipating it.
0: Yes.
4: And then the second one, I cannot tell you how excited I am for Carly Rae Jepsen's new two albums.
0: September, double album.
4: Oh, my God.
0: Let's go.
4: My queen of pop. I love her.
0: She's back.
4: Yes. Prepare yourselves.
0: Jackson Weaver, 30 seconds to you, pal. What do you got?
5: I'm going
0: to
5: be quick. Matt Johns, we already talked about. He has a new movie about Anthony Bourdain, Tony, starring Dominic Sessa from The Holdovers, who is my favorite person in the world.
0: A24 joint. Big studio movie.
5: So good. I mean, it's probably going to be good. I'm very excited. Also, there's a band, Miko. They have their new album, When the Lights Turn On. They were playing at the Junos this past Junos. They're so good. Their tour is going on for the rest of the year, so I'm stoked for that.
0: They're playing Canada at the Capitol, so that's going to be like right today.
5: Eugenie,
0: I can give you the last word on this. What are you excited for in the second half of the year?
1: I'm sorry, but I had to talk about Celine Dion. I had to talk about her. I mean, we've been talking about her for months now, but it's coming. It's coming September 12th. She will be back on stage. They will have 2 days, a new song. I'm kind of nervous about the new song, but still I'm waiting for it. A new album probably at the end of 2026 or the beginning of 2027. And obviously I can't wait to see her on stage. I hope everything will be fine for her, as we talked before, Ilamine.
0: You guys, this has been a delight. Thank you so much for spending your Canada Day with me. Thank you so much for being here.
5: Oh, thanks for having me.
1: Thank you, Ilamine.
0: This is the best. Eugenie Lapine-Blondeau is a host with Radio Canada. She's in Montreal. Riley Esnault is an Anishinaabe scholar from Babatung First Nation. Jackson Weaver is a senior writer at CBC Entertainment in Toronto. I'm Ilamine Abdul-Mahmoud. This show is called Commotion. We'll be back tomorrow. Happy Canada Day.
3: Good morning, it's 11:30. I'm Andrew Lamb. Here's what's making news. Police in New Brunswick have charged a 40-year-old man from Burton with accessing child sexual abuse and exploitation material. RCMP say its investigation began in December after material was found on a device seized in a separate operation. In other news, PEI Premier Rob Lance says federal funding for new underwater power cables could be announced soon. There are currently 4 subsea cables that connect the island's power grid to New Brunswick, but 2 of these are nearing the end of their lifespan. Our Canada Day in the Capital special is coming up at noon, and here's the weather forecast from Environment Canada. Today on PEI, a mix of sun and cloud with a chance of showers, a high of 24 with a very high UV index. In New Brunswick, a mix of sun and cloud, highs between 20 and 29, except 14 to 20 along some coastal areas. A yellow heat warning is in effect for the north and west for today until Friday night. Humidex valleys reaching 40 are expected, meaning hot and humid weather that could cause great discomfort. And today in Nova Scotia, a mix of sun and cloud with a chance of showers in the south, southwest, Annapolis Valley, and Cape Breton. Highs between 22 and 25 degrees, except 16 along parts of the coast. Expecting little to some discomfort from hot and humid weather.
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7: 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Here at the Doc Unit, it's no surprise. We really believe in the power of long-form audio storytelling. And the thing is, we've been at it for a long time here at CBC. 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Until now. This summer, we're pulling together some of the best of CBC's audio documentaries. And you'll only hear them if you subscribe to our podcast. But today, on the good old radio waves, we wanted to give you a taste of what we have in store and encourage you to go and subscribe right now so you don't miss an episode. We start with the story of a man named Daniel Mergler, who over his life taught hundreds and hundreds of Montreal children how to play the piano. Day in and day out, decade after decade, one by one, the kids trooped into his bachelor basement apartment in Notre Dame de Grasse. They wove their way around the piles of books and sheet music, sat down at the keyboard, and gamely worked through their finger-stretching exercises. A plaster bust of Beethoven on top of the piano, watching over it all. Some students stayed for years. Others found out if they weren't ready to practice, they had better find something else to do. Mr. Mergler took his music seriously. Then in 2003, his teaching came to an end. His colon cancer had spread. He moved into the palliative care ward at Montreal's Jewish General Hospital, and there he found himself sustained and comforted by his connection to a 9-year-old girl, Xin Ben, a Chinese immigrant. He had met her and her father by chance in a Montreal park a year earlier. Xin Ben became Daniel Mergler's student, and the relationship changed both their lives. Here's David Gutnick's documentary, Beethoven's Bust.

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It's a very powerful relationship.

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He's kind. Now my heart is blessed with the sound of music. I love him so much.

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She studied with very good teachers. And she could play Haydn sonatas, Mozart sonatas, and Beethoven sonatas. So she taught me the foundations of music. She taught me what one basically has to know about the piano. I was about six at that time. And my mother was a passionate worshiper of music. She would sit there and listen to music play on the radio in those days, you know, the New York Philharmonic on Sunday and the Metropolitan on Saturday. And it was just wonderful. And she had a habit of closing her eyes when she listened to music. And she taught me the joy of music too, the love of the composers, you know. Then I decided to go to the Juilliard Summer School for the summer and chose an extraordinary teacher called Carl Friedberg. And he was a pupil of Clara Schumann, of all things. And he took walks with Brahms, who loved Clara Schumann, and lived in the house of Schumann as a youngster when he showed his remarkable genius to Schumann. So I returned to Montreal after that, and I quickly built up a very large class of piano students, and I loved private teaching very much. I'm a very private person, and I love to teach privately on a one-to-one basis, you see. And this preoccupied my life, really.

0: We'll begin now with Zinban's story, which began in a very unusual way. During the summertime, I used to go to a park called Leighton Park, and I would sit down with one of my books. I got the reading from my father, and all of a sudden I looked up, and there was a person from China and his little daughter who was riding a bicycle. And they rode right to the next bench. And I finally started to talk to Yong Hong Yu and his daughter Xin Ben. And she said she wants a piano. Her father said the same thing she's been talking about. Get me a piano, get me a piano, get me a piano. And I was very moved by this. A little girl who comes to me from China.
1: I was playing in the park, and after Mr. Denmarkler was sit on this chair and he began to talk with my dad, I just play. And after my dad said come, and I go and I just talk a little bit with Daniel Mergler. And after my father and Daniel Mergler began to talk again.
0: But I had decided not to have any more students that year. I suffered from cancer, colon cancer, and I decided I don't know what's going to happen now, you know. And I didn't want to take a student. You know, because I'd have to say maybe in 3 weeks, 4 weeks, I can't teach you anymore. But with this little girl, there was something about her that sort of lighted up my life, you know. I can't even talk about her without crying. And then what happened was, I just decided to take her and not tell her, you see. And she came to my house with her mother, and she said, I decided that I would sit next to Xin Ben at the baby grand, and that the mother would sit next to me taking notes, and they would exchange an interplay of language in Chinese.
1: 特别知道 music， 他小时候，他虽然他。
0: And the relationship was stronger and stronger, and I gave her 2-hour lessons on Sunday, and I couldn't wait to see her. And every Sunday, they would run to the door with joy, both of them, the mother and child. Xin Ben would be big, smiling, "Hello, Mr. Mergler," and I just loved her so much. And I worked so hard for her.
1: This is a story book. You just write inside. They have question, and you just need to write answers in here. And every Sunday we correct together. For example, color the seas purple. It's very fun to do.
0: I found that the preparatory book was lost in no time. And then book two. I said, my gosh, I said, I'm on book three now. You know, what's happening here, you know, she was developing to such speed. And I came to the conclusion that this is the best student I ever had in my life. No one was more gifted as a beginning child. I mean, it was just wonderful. Sudden boom, the metastasis went further than the liver without my knowing it, and I became, in the last part of the last season, teaching season, unable to really move, you know. I was getting slower and slower. I had to decide what to do with this child. I mean, I had some kind of a mission in life, something to do with her. You can't send a child like that out into the world and send her to a teacher. And I had to do something for her. And then I had to speak to each parent personally. I had to tell them exactly what it means in one's life to have a gifted person in your house. Of course, if the parent doesn't realize it, it's a tragedy. A whole life is ruined. The man becomes a dentist, a notary. This is talent. This is something very special in any of the arts. You can't manufacture this. Your life is going to change. I said to Yong Hong and Anna, the father and mother, you're going to be busy with this child. You'll have to think more about her, about Zin Ben. You'll have to take her places where auditions are held and special concerts. And the father told me, I understand. And the mother said, I understand.

Music is perhaps the only witness to God in our world. And that's what we're all trying to do. We're trying to seek timeless moments in this world. Not just this, that, this, that. That's all hooey. Trying to find that moment, you know, when you rise and shine, you know, as you're meant to do. Shine with your soul, you see. That to me is the most beautiful thing that can happen in life. And music is that. It's a glorious ability to find the timeless.

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You move closer to heaven, where the angels sing the music you're playing. You're with them more. You sing together. This is what music does. It helps you put on wings and become a little angel who rises higher than you are now.

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And I don't see anybody. I don't want them to remember me in bed. I want them to remember me at the piano. I said, I'm going to somehow arrange a gift for Zinven. When I was a little boy, her age of 9, an aunt of mine, she brought me home a large statue of Beethoven to put on my piano, because I was playing Beethoven pieces too. And I wrote her a little note. I asked her, promise me that you'll always keep the statue on your piano all your life. And the father told me that the statue is on her piano now, and she loves it, and now she's in good hands, and I'm very happy. She has a wonderful teacher, and I asked her parents, remember, never leave this man. Don't go away. Never stop studying. No matter what year, never miss a year. Miss nothing. Go on. Your child will have a great life for herself. And that's how my story ends.

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Its name was Ave Maria. It's by Franz Schubert.

0: dear Zin Ben, it's so hard to say goodbye, but I'm weak and can't teach you anymore. Zin Ben, I love you very much.
1: Zin Ben, I love you very much and always remember that you are my best pupil. Please remember to always play Beethoven on your piano, just like I did all my life.
0: Just like I did all my life. Love me and remember me always.
1: Love me and remember me always, Mr. Mergler.

That was Beethoven's Bust by David Gutnick. It originally aired on CBC's Sunday Edition in 2003. Next up on our preview of our special summer podcast, we have an excerpt

0: of a Story will bring you in full later this summer. It's a Peabody Award-winning documentary by CBC's legendary doc editor, Karen Levine. That Tuesday dawned sunny and warm in Pickering, Ontario. On Hillcrest Avenue, in the heart of the Toronto suburb, the day seemed lovely and unremarkable. But sometime after 8 o'clock, a naked woman burst out of her house. She was clutching an 11-month-old baby boy. She was screaming for help, trying to escape the grip of a man. The man was her estranged husband. He was under a court order to stay away from her. A few brave neighbors tried to help the woman, but on that Tuesday, 34-year-old Ralph Hadley shot and killed Jillian Hadley, and then himself. In 2001, the Sunday Edition's Karen Levine set out to talk to those neighbors who tried to intervene. This is an excerpt from Karen's documentary, A Murder in the Neighborhood.
1: My name's Anna Wallace, and I'm a mother of two, and I work part-time as a bookkeeper, and I'm a theology major at Eastern Pentecostal Bible College. Our neighborhood's a quiet residential area. We have mostly split levels, and it's been around for a while, and so we have a lot of mature trees, and mostly middle-income families. There's children playing and riding their bikes back and forth to school. My children walk to school. It's a quiet residential area.
2: And we have enjoyed living there now for about 3 years. My name's John Wallace. The day started out, as many days, I work at home in my office, and it was a nice summer day. We had I had some software that I had to complete for the next day.
3: My name is Deborah Gordon. Who I am is, first and foremost, a mother with a whole bunch of children. My kids are teenagers at this point. Where we live is, you know, suburban neighborhood. Home's about 40 years old. Not a lot of connection with the neighbors, just because everybody's lives are so busy. I had happened to be not feeling well and had called in sick that day. I was sitting in the morning on my front step with my little granddaughter having a cup of coffee, and I have a fair amount of bushes around the front. So I could hear noise in the background, but I wasn't paying attention to it. My son, whose bedroom is up higher, was getting the sounds off the street more clearly. And he came down and said, "Mom, there's a lady screaming for help down the street." And he went out around the bushes and into the yard to see what he says, "Mom, there's a naked lady out here. And some guy's hauling her around. Come see," kind of thing. And I went to see, and true enough, there's this naked lady trying to get away from this man.
1: Well, it was early in the morning. I had taken my children to school, and then I returned home and did some gardening. And while I was working at my composter, I heard a lot of noise. I heard dogs barking, and it sounded like there was something wrong. And then I heard a woman cry for help, and she said, "Somebody help me, please," in a very urgent call for help. Immediately, I thought it was an elderly neighbor that lived behind the house that we live at. And I thought perhaps she had fallen or whatever. So I ran in the house and I called my husband. I said to him, "Someone has just called for help. We have to do something." And so John and I got in the car and we drove around to the street behind our house.
3: I'm trying to process this. I'm processing this as mom, and I'm saying, I'm seeing something out of the ordinary. I don't know what's happening. And I'm judging it constantly against the security of my own family. And I'm hesitating because I don't want to really believe what I'm seeing. Where my son is more right in there, he's saying, "Call 911, call 911. So I ran in to call 911. And by the time I got back out to the street, my son had said the man had hauled her inside this house and had closed the door.
2: When we arrived at the scene, there were a number of people there already. And I remember getting out of my car and really not being aware of what was going on. And I asked one of them if they had heard a lady calling out for help. And they pointed at the house and said that there was a lady in there and that she had run out of the house and a man had dragged her back in. And that she was naked at the time. And once they told me that the woman was had been dragged back into the house, and I realized the police had been called but weren't there yet, there was really only one thing to do, and that was to go to the door and try and do something. I didn't really think it through at all. I figured we'd just go up and we would talk, and while the guy was at the door, he'd be busy, and you know, that would buy us 3 or 4 minutes, and the police would come, and that would be the thing dealt with.

0: That was an excerpt of A Murder in the Neighborhood, produced by Karen Levine. 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

0: That was a vibe. Moments like that remind us that music doesn't need a translation. 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
1: Et c'est aussi ça notre pays, un territoire de culture, de langues, d'accents aussi riches que diversifiés. 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
0: 200 years of history, encounters and transformation right here at the heart of a territory that continues to tell Canada's story.
1: On célèbre aussi cette année les 150 ans de la Bibliothèque du Parlement, un lieu de savoir et un symbole tellement important pour notre démocratie.
0: Speaking of democracy, it is now our immense privilege to introduce a man, a true leader, who has worked to strengthen Canada's place in the world with confidence, clarity, and elegance.
1: C'est un honneur de présenter le Premier ministre du Canada. Please welcome the Prime Minister of Canada, le très honorable, the Right Honorable Mark Carney.

try something with you. Otto, I want to see if we can get as low as we possibly can. And I want you to jump with me. Are you ready?

0: La cérémonie du midi tire à sa fin.
1: This year, the ceremony is ending soon.
2: 59th anniversary, and together we have already begun the journey towards our 160th.
0: 159 ans à bâtir un pays
1: 159 years of building a strong country, a sovereign country that always defended its interests and moved forward with courage.
2: A country that protects its people, honors its territory, and continues to shape its own destiny.
1: As a mother, it's so important to be able to put your children to bed at night knowing that tomorrow they'll wake up in a country where they feel safe, free, and protected.
2: We are incredibly fortunate, even privileged, to live in a safe country. And when you think about it, the greatest thing about Canada is, without a doubt, its people.
1: Personally, I've never been as proud to be Canadian as in the recent months. We are a people that is always looking for solutions, ready to roll up our sleeves to help each other out. We advocate love rather than heat. We stick together.
2: Wherever I travel, I am always proud to pull out my passport and say that I am Canadian. It's not only an incredible privilege, it's a source of immense pride. Now, to honor our country, our people, to honor us, please rise if you are able for the singing of our national anthem.
0: Veuillez maintenant vous lever si vous le pouvez.
1: Please rise if you are able for the singing of O Canada by Eleonore Lagacé.

0: From CBC News, The World This Hour, I'm Kaz Boivin. Canada is celebrating its 159th birthday from coast to coast to coast. Prime Minister Mark Carney helped kick things off with a celebration on Parliament Hill this afternoon.
1: My fellow Canadians, what a view from up here. I am looking out at a diverse, happy crowd of fellow Canadians, and I tell you, this fills me with immense pride. You get real perspective of our great country from up here.
0: Carney will be spending the evening in Edmonton. His choice to cap off Canada Day in Alberta comes as that province is set to hold a referendum around separation this fall. And pro-Canada and pro-independence groups are both out today making their cases. Our Aaron Collins spoke to them.
2: Happy Canada Day. You know, Canada Day for every Canadian is like Christmas.
3: Thomas Lukaszek playing the role of Santa, handing out Forever Canadian lawn signs on this Canada Day. Alberta's former deputy premier opening the Forever Canadian office in Calgary. Lukaszek helping to lead the pro-Canada campaign.
2: We are a country like a family that negotiates and we get through difficulties, but at the end of the day, we are always one of the best countries in the world.
3: A poll suggests that about two-thirds of Albertans hope to stay in Canada, but those who would like an independent Alberta are also making their pitch. Chris Scott is a leading sovereigntist and the organizer of an Albertans Day event.
4: We're going to make sure that the values that we believed Canada had when we were young prevail.
3: Albertans will vote on whether or not the province should begin the process of formally pursuing independence in October. Aaron Collins, CBC News, Calgary.
0: The United States says it will not extend the free trade deal with Canada and Mexico in its current form. A virtual meeting of representatives from the three countries today confirmed talks to amend CUSMA will begin. Mike Crawley has more.
5: The Trump administration's decision was widely expected, but not made official until now. The move does not kill CUSMA, but it injects more uncertainty into what's already a strained trading relationship between the U.S. and its two largest trading partners. Wednesday was the deadline for each country to declare whether they want to extend the deal for another 16 years or to renegotiate changes. The U.S. has chosen change. Trade Representative Jameson Greer said his country will continue to engage with Mexico and Canada to address the agreement's shortcomings. CUSMA matters deeply to the Canadian economy because it protects the vast bulk of Canadian exports from Donald Trump's tariffs. The deal remains in place unless one of the countries gives 6 months' notice of withdrawing, something Trump has yet to threaten to do. Mike Crawley, CBC News, Washington.
0: Extreme flooding has forced several municipalities in Manitoba to declare states of emergency. The Parkland area has been swamped after a bout of severe summer storms. Some western and southern regions of the province saw 100 millimeters of rain, and that comes after the same region was struck by major flooding in June. Firefighter Mark McKay says his community of Minutinus-Bozeman is completely cut off.
6: I think at the moment what we really need is a helicopter. We need some help for if we have emergencies or anything. We really have no way to get to anybody at the moment. Out of town, we can't get between the towns. We're just really, really struggling for access.
0: Emergency officials are advising residents avoid non-essential travel. Nearly a week after back-to-back earthquakes, Venezuelan officials say the number of dead there stands at almost 2,300. Tens of thousands of people are still reported missing. Crews are searching for survivors buried in the rubble, but the chances of finding more survivors at this point are slim. UNICEF is warning that more than a million Venezuelan children are currently in need of assistance, accessing clean water, shelter, and medication. That is your World This Hour. For CBC News, I'm Kaz Boivin.
7: Hi, I'm Danielle Edwards. Here is your weather forecast for PEI from Environment Canada. Partly cloudy skies with a chance of showers and a risk of thundershower overnight. Fog patches along parts of the coast. Winds around 40 kilometers an hour and lows of 18 degrees. For tomorrow through Friday, there is a yellow warning for heat in place. Humidex values reaching 36 degrees are expected as a warm and humid air mass moves into the region. Otherwise, cloudy skies and a chance of showers in the morning.
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9: Taking you all the way from 20 to the top. Number 1.
10: Yes, this is a very special edition of our show celebrating Canada Day, Canadian music, and Canada's national award show, the Junos. I'm Grant Lawrence in Vancouver. Today we are counting down the top 20 most memorable moments in the very colorful 55-year history of the Juno Awards, which recognizes the finest that Canadian music has to offer each year. So this show isn't about the best song or the best album or the best new artist. It's more about the standout moments at the Juno Awards. And I don't want to give too much away, but I will say that some of those very memorable moments include artists like Alanis Morissette, The Arkells, Gordon Lightfoot, Chaos, Susan Aglukkaq, The Rascals, and more. And these moments have nothing to do with our usual ranking system of streams or radio spins or your votes. It's the staff of CBC Music who came together to rank all of these standout moments for Canada Day. So let's get you started with arguably the most remarkable musical twins in Canadian music. In 2014, Tegan and Sarah very memorably became the first ever identical twins to sweep the major categories of the Junos, including wins for single, album, and group of the year. Kicking off this special Canada Day edition of the CBC Music Top 20, this is Tegan and Sarah with Closer at number 20.

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Number 19.

0: Oh yeah, going back to 1980, that's one of the most influential Canadian new wave songs ever by Toronto band Rough Trade, featuring legendary lead singer Carol Pope. That was a breakthrough song for the band that hit the top 40, and they performed it live on the Juno Awards telecast that year, with Carol Pope very famously throwing in a crotch grab. Over in Edmonton, a budding young musician named Katie Lang was watching the Junos, and when KD saw that moment on national TV, it made Katie realize that she could come out as a gay musician. High School Confidential's live performance by Rough Trade ranks at number 19 on our most memorable Juno moments of all time. I'm Grant Lawrence. This is a special edition of our CBC Music Top 20. In honor of 55 years of Juno Awards, we're combing through the years to find out what we consider to be the really big standout moments, like this next one, which was certainly embarrassing for Drake. In 2011, Drake was the host of the show, and he was nominated for 5 Junos. Now, that same scenario worked out really well for Nelly Furtado in 2004. She hosted and swept all 5 categories she was nominated in. But awkwardly, in 2011, when Drake hosted, he didn't win a single thing. Ouch! That uncomfortable night ranks as number 18 on our list of memorable Juno moments. Oh, and for the record, Drake has won 8 Junos, just none in the year he hosted. Here's Drake.
1: You used to call me on my

0: Very enduring Canadian hit going back to 2005. That was Crab Bucket by Chaos. That song won the single of the year for the Juno Awards. It's one of the biggest hip-hop singles of all time in Canada, but it doesn't rank as Chaos's most memorable moment at the Junos. No, that came 2 years later when the Junos were in Saskatoon. Chaos performed live and then lived up to his name, having a full meltdown on stage, stopping mid-song, stating on live TV that the Junos were propaganda, and then smashed his guitar and stormed off, leaving the audience stunned. That moment ranks as number 17. I'm Grant Lawrence. You're listening to a very special edition of the CBC Music Top 20 as we count down the most memorable moments in Juno's history, for better or for worse. But hey, we got to keep things moving along, so you better buckle up for this speedy spin through the most memorable moments coming in at 16 to 13.
1: 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Counting down.
0: 5 years after being inspired by Rough Trade, Katie Lang won her first Juno and accepted the trophy in a fluffy white wedding gown. That Juno's moment is number 16.

0: drunk.
1: In 1986, the ever elusive Bob Dylan made a surprise appearance to initiate his friend Gordon Lightfoot into the Canadian Music Hall of Fame. That all-star moment is number 15.

Speaking of dynamic duos, in 1985, Bryan Adams helped complete Tina Turner's epic comeback with an unforgettable live performance of It's Only Love. That moment ranks at number

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1: I'm Grant Lawrence. Still to come, number one. Which Juno's moment will rank as the most memorable of all time? I'll give you a little hint. Still to come, music from Stompin' Tom, Karen Aujala, The Beaches, and Maestro, all of whom are responsible for historic moments at the Junos. We're counting them down on this special edition of the CBC Music Top 20. And now, coming in at number 12, we're going to go back to the Junos in Edmonton in 2023 again. That was when Avril Lavigne was on stage presenting an award when a topless protester who had Save the Green Belt and Land Back written on her torso took to the stage and paraded around Avril. Avril swore at the protester on live TV and pushed her before security arrived. That throwdown ranks at number 12 in the most memorable moments in Juno's history. Now here's Avril with a classic.

0: Oh, yeah. That was the pride of Napanee, Ontario, Avril Lavigne, with her hit Skater Boy. In 2023, she faced off with an environmental protester on stage at the Junos. This is a special edition of the CBC Music Top 20, counting down the most memorable moments in Juno Awards history. Now, coming up, your local news.
1: This is CBC News. It's 5:30. Good afternoon. I'm Danielle Edwards. Here's what's making news in the Maritimes. A yellow level heat warning has been issued for most of the region for Thursday and Friday. All of PEI, mainland Nova Scotia, and all of New Brunswick, save for the Fundy Coast, could be in for some scorching weather. Feel-like temperatures could reach 36 or 37 degrees across PEI and Nova Scotia, up to 41 degrees with the humidex for parts of New Brunswick. Nighttime temperatures will still be warm, falling to only 18 degrees. Environment Canada says a very warm and increasingly humid air mass is forecast, and nighttime lows are expected to stay warm, providing little to no relief away from the immediate coast. In other news, the country got a new group of Canadians this morning during the citizenship ceremony at the Canadian Museum of Immigration at Pier 21 in Halifax. Lieutenant Governor Mike Savage was in attendance at the event. One new Canadian is Vipin Mongia from India. He was there with his wife, Vindhya Rani, and their newborn daughter, Charmi Mongia, who is only 20 days old.
2: She bonds up and she brings like that day for me, and she's like, I also want to go with my parents to enjoy that oath, and it's her first day to come out from the home.
1: The museum has hosted citizenship ceremonies since 1999. While many people were celebrating Canada Day with a barbecue or maybe a day at the beach, a dedicated group of PEI residents were out giving blood. Wayne Thibodeau reports.
3: People packed the Charlottetown waterfront for Canada Day celebrations Wednesday. But a dedicated group of PEI residents took a few minutes from their day to give blood. Kathy McGuirk of Charlottetown was one of them. This is her 26th time giving blood.
4: This is a great way to celebrate Canada.
3: Canadian Blood Services says summer can be challenging. The need for blood is up, but donations usually go down.
5: Giving blood is probably the most patriotic thing you can do.
3: Renee Horton with Canadian Blood Services says while more than half of Canadians are eligible to donate blood, only about 2% actually do. So they're hoping clinics like the one on Canada Day will get more people to give.
5: This is the time of the year where we do start seeing a dip in our inventory. We see more missed appointments.
3: Sky McNeil of Murray Harbour also donated Canada Day.
6: It doesn't take a lot of time, but it makes a big difference.
3: Blood Services has expanded the hours of its Charlottetown clinic to make it easier for people to make an appointment. Wayne Thibodeau, CBC News, Charlottetown.
1: As Canada Day parades ensued across the country, one parade in rural Nova Scotia got a little extraterrestrial. The Shag Harbour Incident Society spent the last couple of weeks building a model UFO for a parade in Clark's Harbour to commemorate the alleged UFO sighting in the Shelburne County community in 1967. Shelley Gormley is the creative director of the society.
7: Well, we contacted the Martians and they delivered. We sourced some materials and we built a UFO. And if you got a hold of our pictures, you can see that it's bright pink. And I think that we're going to become known as home of the pink UFO.
1: The materials used to build the model UFO were formerly a gazebo. And Gormley says they plan to keep their bright pink UFO for future occasions. And finally, the Junior and U23 Canoe Sprint World Championship is currently underway in Dartmouth. CBC's Molly McNaughton has the story.
8: Paddlers slice through the choppy waters on a breezy day in Lake Banuk. Athletes from 54 nations are here. They're competing in the International Canoe Federation's Junior and U23 Canoe Sprint World Championships. Ian McCruer lives near the action and decided to venture over with his family.
9: It's pretty exciting to see people and athletes from all over the world. This small little place, beautiful place called Dartmouth.
8: His daughters participate in the paddling summer camps at Lake Banuk alongside 9-year-old Noah McNabb Van Horn. Noah's been paddling for 5 years. She says one day she hopes to compete on the international level.
10: It's really like motivating because you can like see what like we could be paddling in this in a few years maybe, but it's like cool to see what like we could be like this. Like, it's just fun.
8: Athletes are competing in kayak and canoe singles, doubles, and fours events. They'll be on the water until July 5th. It follows the Master Canoe Sprint World Championships held in the same spot last week. Molly McNaughton, CBC News, Dartmouth.
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0: I'm Grant Lawrence, and you're listening to the CBC Music Top 20. Now, up next on this special edition of the CBC Music Top 20, another history-making moment from those 2023 Junos in Edmonton. That was when Hamilton band The Arkells set a new record for most wins for Group of the Year, beating out the previous record long held by Blue Rodeo. Arkells have 6 wins, Blue Rodeo have 5. That moment ranks at number 11 right here on your CBC Music Top 20. And fittingly, here's the Arkells with Years in the Making.

0: the Arkells with Years in the Making. Arkells rank at number 11 on our all-time memorable Juno moments for winning Group of the Year more time than any other band in Canadian history. I'm Grant Lawrence. This is a special edition of the CBC Music Top 20 as we rapidly hurtle towards number one. But in order to get there on time, we have to give you a quick spin through the standout Juno moments coming in at 10 to 6.
1: Counting down.
0: Cracking the top 10 at number 10, it's Surrey BC's Karen Aujala, who the audience chose for the TikTok Fan Choice Award in 2024, marking the Canadian mainstream arrival of Punjabi pop. In 1995, the legendary Susan Aglukkaq became the first Inuit artist to win a Juno. That moment ranks at number 9.

Live, R&B singer Liberty Silver made Canadian music history, becoming the first black woman to win a Juno. That moment is number 7. And at number 6, Stompin' Tom Connors rocked the establishment in the 70s when he returned a box full of Junos that he had won to protest awards going to artists that had moved away from

0: live, Thunder Bay musician Ace Sanabi busted through in a huge way in 2024, becoming the first ever Indigenous artist to win Songwriter of the Year and Alternative Album of the Year.
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0: You are listening to a very special Canada Day edition of the CBC Music Top 20, counting down the top 20 most memorable moments in Juno Awards history. We're going to get you into the top four with Alanis Morissette. Now, Alanis hosted the Junos in 2004, and at one point in the show, she very famously emerged on stage wearing a nude bodysuit, complete with all the bits. Alanis considered it a moment of activism and comedy. The censors didn't really know what to make of it, and we ranked that memorable move at number four in our countdown of the most memorable moments in Juno Awards history.

That's Alanis Morissette with Hand in My Pocket. But when Alanis hosted the Junos in 2004, she very famously didn't have a pocket for either hand because she came out on stage wearing a nude bodysuit, complete with all the little bits. Alanis considered it a moment of activism and comedy, and no question about it, we rank that move as number 4 in our countdown of the most memorable moments from Juno Awards history. I'm Grant Lawrence in Vancouver, and that's when this next band made history at the Junos. The Beaches became the very first all-female band to win Group of the Year in 2024. At number 3, this

0: That's The Beaches with Blame Brett. And for being the first all-female band to win Group of the Year, The Beaches have grabbed number 3 in our Juno Awards Most Memorable Moments Special Edition Countdown. I'm Grant Lawrence. Now, here we go. We're at the penultimate moment as decided by staff here at CBC Music. It's an artist that's usually associated with a lot of firsts, like having the first Canadian rap album to go platinum, having the first rap song in the Canadian Songwriters Hall of Fame, and being the first hip-hop artist in the Canadian Music Hall of Fame. Yes, I am talking about Maestro, who very memorably made Juno Awards history in 1991 when he became the first ever artist to win the inaugural Rap Recording of the Year. And the rest is history. At number 2, this is Maestro Fresh West with Let Your Backbone Slide.
1: This is a throwdown, a showdown. Hell no, I can't slow down. It's gonna go.
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1: All of the

week, we polled the CBC Music staff for the number one most memorable moment in Juno Awards history. And amazingly, we have all agreed that it goes to hip-hop group The Rascals from Vancouver. In 1998, The Rascals refused their Juno for Best Rap Recording because the category wasn't televised. Well, guess what? The Rascals won the same category the year following, and the future was televised. Protest matters. Standing up for what you believe in matters. And when it comes to The Rascals, we'll never forget it. At number one, here is The Rascals with their Juno-winning hit, Northern Touch.

0: That's the Rascals with Northern Touch featuring Checkmate, Cardinal Official, Thrust, and Choclair. Your number one song on this special edition of the most memorable moments in Juno Awards history. The Rascals refused their Juno in 98, only to go on and win it again in 99 and perform that song live on the telecast. And that was your special Canada Day edition of the CBC Music Top 20 for July 1st, 2026. Have a great rest of your holiday. Another rundown of your favorite tracks on CBC Music comes to you every week, so keep those votes coming. cbcmusic.ca/top20vote. This week's show is produced by Marianne Carosi. I'm Grant Lawrence. Meet you next week at the top.
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2: Your World Tonight is coming up next. Then, in half an hour, it's As It Happens.
3: Hi, I'm Chris Howden. It's official. Canada is entering the Eurovision Song Contest. A superfan tells us it's the Olympics of music and says he can't wait for more Canadians to experience its trademark camp, chaos, and costumes.
4: Coming up, a special edition of Your World Tonight. On this Canada Day, stories about the last flights of the iconic Snowbirds jet squadron and a new battle in the skies of our country, the fight against potentially deadly mosquitoes. But potentially good news on the battle against cancer and a visit to the north for some fresh ideas on containing wildfires. I'm Stephanie Skanderas. Those stories and more coming up right after the latest news.
5: From CBC News, The World This Hour, I'm Kaz Boivin. Canada turns 159 today. People are celebrating from coast to coast to coast. The message at many of the events is one of national unity. But as Olivia Stefanovic tells us, this year's Canada Day festivities come as independence movements in two provinces are eyeing the exit.
6: Even in the sweltering heat, thousands of people are out in the nation's capital wearing red and white and waving the iconic maple leaf.
7: What a gift. Our country is our gift.
6: Canada's new Governor General, Louise Arbour, delivered her first Canada Day message.
7: When hardship strikes, we rally. From forest fires to ice storms, we fight to protect our land and each other.
8: Canada is worth fighting for.
6: Prime Minister Mark Carney emphasized national unity as a separatist movement in Quebec gains ground and Alberta prepares for a fall referendum.
8: That Canada belongs to all Canadians, that Canada's best days are yet to come.
6: Carney is spending the evening in Edmonton to cap off Canada Day celebrations. Olivia Stefanovic, CBC News, Ottawa.
5: The United States says it will not renew the CUSMA free trade deal, but that does not kill the agreement between Canada, the U.S., and Mexico outright. Representatives from the three countries are now set to negotiate amendments to the deal. Canada-U.S. Trade Minister Dominic LeBlanc says it is in everyone's interest not just to keep the trade partnership alive, but to remove other barriers as well.
9: We continue to believe, as do the Mexicans, that the sectoral tariffs that the United States have applied in steel, automobiles, aluminum, softwood lumber are causing considerable economic discomfort in all three countries and having a negative effect on consumer prices in the United States.
5: The agreement remains in force until 2036 with yearly reviews. U.S. President Donald Trump has said he'd like to get rid of CUSMA immediately, but no country can quit the agreement without giving 6 months' notice. Extreme flooding has forced parts of Manitoba to declare states of emergency. Officials in the city of Dauphin have seen unprecedented volumes of rain since Sunday night. Many streets are washed out and stormwater systems are overflowing. David Bozniak is mayor of Dauphin.
10: In my lifetime, there's been four or five major floods. This is probably, from a city point of view, as bad as I've ever seen it in the city of Dauphin.
5: Residents are being asked to avoid all non-essential travel and limit water usage. And meantime, much of east central Saskatchewan is also dealing with significant flooding. Areas in and around Yorkton, northeast of Regina, have been experiencing heavy downpours since the weekend. Some municipalities in the area have also declared states of emergency. In Toronto, two of the biggest names in soccer are getting ready to face off. Portugal's Cristiano Ronaldo and Croatia's Luka Modric lead their teams to a World Cup knockout match tomorrow. It's a big moment for hundreds of thousands of Canadian fans with ties to both countries. Dale Minuckduck reports.
11: Soccer fans are revved up for a World Cup clash between Portugal and Croatia. Joe Da Silva organized a ride of about 100 Portuguese bikers who followed Team Portugal's bus from Pearson International Airport to the team's hotel.
12: We Portuguese are extremely united, and obviously we are all hoping that we go all the way to the end.
11: At the same time, the Croatian diaspora gathered at Centennial Park to catch a glimpse of Team Croatia's training session.
13: It means everything. This is a once-in-a-lifetime experience.
11: The matchup is huge, featuring Portugal's Cristiano Ronaldo and Croatia's Luka Modric. Brendan Dunlop is the founder of Canada Soccer Daily.
14: You've got two incredibly motivated sides that have started this tournament believing that they can win it and celebrate those two legends and those national icons. And that, to me, makes this game so enticing.
11: Kickoff at Toronto Stadium is scheduled for 7 p.m. Thursday. Dale Minuckduck, CBC News, Toronto.
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0: I inherited a situation where the planes literally had come to the end of their lives. They were unique in many respects. They didn't have the parts and other things to safely fly.
1: They are the Snowbirds, Canada's iconic acrobatic jets. And this will be their final Canada Day performance after more than 50 years in the air, touring the country and much of the world. The suspension is meant to be temporary, but those in the know have doubts about the promised comeback.
2: You cannot put this operational expertise on a shelf and then take it back in 2 or 3 years.
1: This is a special edition of Your World Tonight. I'm Stephanie Skenderis. Also on the program...
3: Mosquitoes are the deadliest animals in the world.
1: Mosquitoes, not just annoying, but increasingly dangerous carriers of exotic diseases. Illnesses that kill hundreds of thousands of people abroad, now posing a threat in this country. The question is, how far do we go in the war against them?
3: I wouldn't normally be an advocate for elimination of any species. I think there perhaps is a case here.
1: Also on the program, some good news. Coral reefs returning to life and new drugs making inroads against cancer. For the last 50 plus years, Canada's National Air Squadron has been a symbol of national pride. Time has finally caught up to the Snowbirds. The jets are just too old to continue and will be grounded in the fall. As Ashley Burke tells us, Ottawa says the move is temporary, but many fear the Snowbirds will never fly again.
4: Snowbirds, split now.
5: It's an iconic sight in the summer. Canada's Snowbirds soaring over Parliament Hill. The squadron performing rolls, loops, and other choreography in the sky all over Canada and the U.S. But after more than half a century, the show won't go on for years.
6: This is a significant moment, and it is an emotional one.
5: The commander of the Air Force, Lieutenant General Jamie Spicer Blanchette, says it wasn't an easy choice.
6: The Snowbirds will be temporarily stood down following the conclusion of the 2026 show season.
5: In 2021, the government announced $30 million to modernize the Snowbirds' aging planes to keep them in the sky until 2030. Spicer Blanchette says that work was underway, but the plan changed.
6: Feasibility studies were done, and there are some engineering challenges because of the age of the aircraft that have changed that situation, and this is why it will be retiring in 2027 instead of 2030.
5: Instead, the government is grounding the planes originally built in the 1960s and says it's aiming to replace them in the early 2030s and bring back the Snowbird show.
7: And that's why we're so proud to be here today to announce that we're acquiring a new fleet.
5: Defense Minister David McGuinty in Moose Jaw, Saskatchewan, the home of the Snowbirds, to announce the government selected Swiss-made turboprop planes as the replacement, but didn't say exactly when.
7: This is not a long process. We know what aircraft we're going to be procuring. We're moving quickly to do so, and we'll obtain them as quickly as we can.
5: Retired Lieutenant Colonel Maurice Carmichael used to fly and later command the Snowbirds.
2: You cannot put this operational expertise on a shelf and then take it back in 2 or 3 years.
5: The Prime Minister calls the Snowbirds a point of Canadian pride, but says they should have been replaced long ago.
0: I inherited a situation where the planes literally had come to the end of their lives. They were unique in many respects. They didn't have the parts and other things to safely fly.
5: But Conservative MP Fraser Tomey in Moose Jaw calls it illogical to ground the shows.
8: While we're being challenged with our national identity and our sovereignty, this is not the time to be sacrificing those kind of iconic symbols that mean so much to our country.
5: The Snowbirds' last show this season is scheduled in the U.S. in October. The Air Force says they're working to change that so it happens on Canadian soil. Ashley Burke, CBC News, Ottawa.
1: Another sound of the summer season, the dreaded buzz of the mosquito. In Canada, they're mostly just annoying. But varieties from other parts of the world can spread serious diseases. And increasingly, because of climate change, some of those dangerous mosquitoes are showing up here. That has bug control experts working hard on boosting our defenses. Karen Pauls has the story.
9: There are already a couple landing on me.
10: Professor Steve Wyard has his hand inside a screen cage in his biological sciences lab at the University of Manitoba.
9: So all those little black dots are the eggs.
10: He's growing a lab-bred colony of yellow fever mosquitoes, feeding them pellets of what he describes as RNA cocktails.
9: We can turn down the genes involved in sperm production in the males to make them sterile. And we can turn down genes that are involved in female development so that we prevent the female larvae from becoming adults.
10: Only female mosquitoes bite.
9: Let's try to prevent them from spreading disease.
10: These mosquitoes are not endemic to Canada, so there's not much risk of yellow fever. West Nile virus is the most common mosquito-borne disease here. But climate change means mosquitoes are roaming further. The Asian tiger mosquito has been located in southern Ontario. It can also carry yellow and dengue fever, Zika and West Nile virus, and chikungunya.
3: Typically, major problem of the tropical region, but I think it's not really safe to say that anymore.
10: Hilary Ranson is a professor of medical entomology at the Liverpool School of Tropical Medicine in England.
3: Mosquitoes are the deadliest animals in the world, responsible for somewhere around about 800,000 deaths each year.
10: Ranson says mosquitoes account for 17% of all infectious diseases. There are roughly 3,500 species, but just 5% of them are responsible for 95% of human infections.
3: Whilst, I mean, I wouldn't normally be an advocate for elimination of any species, I think there perhaps is a case here.
10: In China, researchers have developed a portable laser that can zap mosquitoes 6 meters away. But most scientists are working to either sterilize them or genetically modify them so they can't transmit disease. Ranson says there are ethical problems with both approaches.
3: It's very hard to take it back once you've released it. So it is a bit of a political, regulatory, ethical minefield.
10: Much of this is still just theory, and there's not much of a business case in places like Canada, says David Wade, the City of Winnipeg's Superintendent of Insect Control.
11: Our main nuisance mosquito doesn't carry any disease to humans, so there's no urgency to control it.
10: Winnipeg has the largest municipal mosquito control program in Canada, and for now, sprays larvicide on standing water, killing mosquitoes before they hatch. Karen Pauls, CBC News, Winnipeg.
12: It's rare for there to be good news to report on the world's coral reefs, but researchers are excited to see that ocean corals, delicate and colorful as they are, can be a lot tougher than first thought. They've seen some species survive and thrive, despite the constant stress of battering seas and warming waters. Anand Ram has that story.
13: You and I hear a diver breathing underwater, but the diver in this coral reef in the Maldives is hearing something we can't.
14: There's all this crackling and snapping and life, and it's this eccentric ecosystem underwater.
13: Scientist Emily Darling is director of coral reef conservation at the Wildlife Conservation Society. She knows what an underwater metropolis a reef can be.
14: The fish are, expanding from a colony and then shrinking back in as you get closer, almost breathing in their movements.
13: But for the last 2 years, many reefs around the world, like this one off the coast of Thailand, have been ghost towns. Extreme ocean heat has led to years of mass bleaching, making coral vulnerable.
14: Now, that's not always a death sentence for all corals, but it can lead to the crumbling or loss of structure.
13: And that's the focus of her new research, finding resilience in many reefs against this marine heat.
14: We've identified climate-resilient reefs across 71 countries and 100 territories, including previously under-recognized areas in the Caribbean, Pacific, and Indian Ocean.
13: Some areas avoid the heat through natural currents bringing cold water. Some get hot and resist bleaching. Some even seem to die off. And then
15: they were able to bounce back.
13: Stacey Jupiter is a co-author and executive director at the Wildlife Conservation Society. After Cyclone Winston hit Fiji in 2016, nearby reefs were pummeled and destroyed. But
15: when we did surveys 4 years later, we saw baby corals that were all about the same size. And so the reefs were rebounding in terms of their coral cover.
16: Even in places where we do see the extreme conditions, we see corals that are perfectly healthy through these things.
13: Craig Dahlgren is with the Perry Institute for Marine Science. He's seen reef resilience up close in the Bahamas. One coral, bleached white, its virtually identical neighbor still colorful. This research, he says, provides hope and direction for communities that depend on their reefs.
16: This really can help shape our priorities moving forward for the next 5 to 10 years, even as far as where we're going to invest our conservation dollars in reefs, where it's going to have the biggest bang for the buck.
17: U.S. forecasters say El Nino...
18: A so-called super El Nino.
19: The possibility of a super El Nino.
13: But with El Nino warming the Pacific right now, scientists are worried.
14: We all know there are ecological limits to adaptation and that nature needs time to adapt.
16: You would think that the ones that survive through the heat once, they're going to be the ones that can survive again, but not when they just get hit over and over again like this.
13: In other words, getting hit over and over with extreme heat, including from oceans absorbing the excess heat humans are emitting, could mean these survivors may soon be on life support. Anand Ram, CBC News, Toronto.
1: Coming right up, you may know it as Ozempic or as GLP-1, the drug used to treat diabetes and obesity. Researchers are now saying it may also help prevent breast cancer. We'll also tell you about a completely different drug that's already a proven winner in treating pancreatic cancer. Later, we take you to the Northwest Territories, where some new thinking is going into creating fire breaks, those big tracts of forest that are clear to stop the advance of wildfires.
20: I think a lot of folks think that firebreaks are just empty spaces, but they can actually be so many different things. There can be recreation spaces. They can be a place to grow food.
1: Traditional food garden in summer, maybe an outdoor skating rink in winter. That's later on Your World Tonight. Scientists continue to discover new possible uses for GLP-1 drugs. Their effectiveness in treating diabetes and obesity is well known, but now there's growing evidence they are also effective in preventing certain diseases. One is breast cancer, but there are still a lot of questions to answer. Jennifer LaGrassa has more.
21: It's very exciting to see the field move forward.
22: Another promising finding, this one led by Dr. Elizabeth McDonald at the University of Pennsylvania, adds to growing evidence that suggests GLP-1 drugs, commonly known by brand name Ozempic, may help prevent cancer.
21: These drugs appear to be having an effect in observational studies in both obesity-related and non-obesity-related cancers.
22: McDonald's study looked at health records from more than 111,000 women aged 45 to 80 years old who were overweight. Some were taking a GLP-1 and others were not. Findings showed those on the medication were 30% less likely to get breast cancer. And while there are other drugs on the market that help lower the risk,
21: they have side effects that are really hard for women.
22: Those can include other types of cancer or blood clots, whereas GLP-1s carry generally milder side effects like nausea or constipation.
23: The GLP-1 agonists decrease the inflammation in your body.
22: Dr. Mojola Omole is a breast surgical oncologist at Scarborough Health Network in Toronto. One theory on how the drugs work to keep cancer at bay is that they reduce inflammation in the body.
23: And we know that inflammation in your body can cause a host of problems, whether it's your heart, your lungs, your kidney, and also increase cancer rates.
22: Weight loss also lowers cancer risk, and GLP-1s are known to help people shed the pounds. But some think there's more at play.
24: We don't know yet, but I suspect it's not just the weight loss and the diabetes.
22: Dr. Lillian Su is a clinician scientist at the University Health Network's Princess Margaret Cancer Center in Toronto. She's looking to research whether GLP-1s can prevent cancer relapse.
24: This is still a fairly new class of drug. And obviously, we cannot just prescribe it for off-label use without actually having clinical evidence.
22: But how it works and at what dose and in whom are all questions experts say need clinical trials to answer. Jennifer LaGrassa, CBC News, Windsor, Ontario.
1: Another drug bringing new hope is one targeting pancreatic cancer. The medication isn't a cure, but an important clinical trial shows it does extend the lives of patients who have it. Cancer specialists say daraxonrasib looks like a game changer. Lauren Pelley has more on that.
0: A standing ovation for an experimental cancer pill at the American Society of Clinical Oncology's annual meeting. Pancreatic cancer has long been deemed a death sentence. This new drug doubles survival time.
2: It is the biggest breakthrough for pancreas cancer ever.
0: Oncologist Dr. Jennifer Knox is with the Princess Margaret Hospital in Toronto. She spoke to CBC News from the oncology conference in Chicago.
2: We haven't seen an improvement like this with any other treatments. There's been a lot of really exciting breakthroughs across oncology. None of them worked in pancreas cancer. And so this is the game changer.
0: A phase 3 trial pitted daraxonrasib against standard chemotherapy in 500 pancreatic cancer patients. All of them had already gone through a round of unsuccessful chemo treatment. It's not a cure, but the pill did increase survival time from less than 7 months to more than 13. The drug also stopped or reversed tumor growth better than chemotherapy.
4: This is a new medicine that blocks a really critical part of how pancreatic cancer grows.
0: Dr. Brian Wolpin of Harvard's Dana-Farber Cancer Institute was the trial's principal investigator. The drug works by targeting a protein that acts like an on-off switch for cells. A mutation can lock it in the on position, causing unchecked tumor growth. More than 9 in 10 pancreatic cancer cases are driven by that mutation. Knox says it's been studied for decades.
2: And it was thought to be undruggable. You could not find a way to get at that drug. And then really scientific breakthroughs in the last few years have found ways to do this.
0: Lung cancer, colorectal cancer, and others are also caused in part by this mutation. Wolpin is hopeful this early research could pave the way for broader treatments.
4: Now the floodgates open, right? And pancreas cancer may be the first for this drug, but there will then be others, I think, that may also benefit.
0: More than 6,000 Canadians die of pancreatic cancer each year. It's not yet clear when daraxonrasib could be available here, but some American patients can already get treatment through an early access program.
6: I knew my diagnosis was bad, so what have I got to lose?
0: In Spencer, Massachusetts, 69-year-old Debbie Orcutt is taking the drug for her stage 4 pancreatic cancer.
6: I just feel like God's given me another chance. You better make the most of it.
0: Since Orcutt started the treatment in January 2025, the tumor on her pancreas has shrunk by roughly 80%. Lauren Pelly, CBC News, Toronto.
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7: This is becoming a familiar sound of protest in Canada. Large groups of people saying they don't want giant tech companies building enormous data centers near them. It's already a widespread backlash to the growing AI boom and the heavy demands it places on land, electricity, and water. This group was in Saskatchewan, but similar protests have erupted in Ontario, British Columbia, Alberta. One study calculates that applications are in the works for more than 90 new data centers. Nonetheless, the federal government recently gave the green light to 2 new data facilities in Vancouver. The Carney government says they're important to establishing what it calls digital sovereignty. That means cutting our dependence on other countries, especially the U.S., to develop and store much of our data abroad. Ottawa insists new data infrastructure is necessary for Canadian independence. Kyle Bax reports.
27: It's the infrastructure that Canada needs to compete in the age of AI.
28: The federal minister of artificial intelligence, Evan Solomon, in Vancouver, announcing a trio of new data centers in BC. It's part of a push by the federal government for more data centers domestically to keep Canadian data within the country.
27: To build the economy of the future at a time when the political realignment is happening as fast as the technological acceleration.
28: Ottawa is partnering with TELUS. Company Chief Executive Darren Entwistle describes the projects, which are the first to be selected by Ottawa.
29: Right here, right now, Canada takes its place amongst the global leaders in sovereign, sustainable AI infrastructure.
28: The federal government received 160 proposals for new data centers after putting out a call for projects that meet certain criteria, including an economic and sovereign benefit and also environmental considerations and overall cost. There is more work ahead before a potential deal is struck between Ottawa and TELUS. Solomon says it's imperative to keep more data within Canadian borders.
27: So we have to build it. You can't run a sovereign AI strategy on someone else's servers, governed by someone else's rules, and in someone else's jurisdiction.
3: This is probably going to be one of the single biggest tech issues that we are going to deal with as a country.
28: Ritesh Kotak is a lawyer and technology advisor. He points to a recent example when the U.S. Department of Homeland Security allegedly asked Google for the private information of a Canadian who had criticized the Trump administration on social media.
3: It's not the first time, nor will it be the last time, where foreign governments have requested data on Canadian citizens.
28: And there is demand for more data centers. A facility opened by TELUS in Quebec in September last year is at capacity, having to turn potential new customers away, says Entwistle.
29: This, without a doubt, empirically clearly validates the strong market demand for sovereign AI infrastructure and compute capabilities.
28: TELUS aims to have one of its new data centers up and running by the end of this year and the other two by 2029. Kyle Bax, CBC News, Vancouver.
7: Wildfires have become so common in Canada that a lot of communities have been urged to create fire breaks. That means clearing large swaths of forest around towns and villages to stop the flames from closing in. In the Northwest Territories, residents are starting to dream big about how to transform the clearings to give them a whole new purpose. The CBC's Sarah St. Pierre visited the tiny community of Kakisa.
5: People in Fort Smith are reimagining what the town's fire breaks could look like. For resident Lauren Howes, the best idea is to flood part of them in the winter.
8: And then we could make a multi-kilometer kind of skating loop, I think would be super cool.
5: Carla Johnston is a PhD student at Wilfrid Laurier University. She's working with communities to turn their fire breaks into something more.
20: I think a lot of folks think that fire breaks are just empty spaces, but they can actually be so many different things. There can be recreation spaces. They can be a place to grow food.
5: She says the main rule is no hard infrastructure. And there's already a successful example in Kakisa, the territory's smallest community. Kagetu First Nation Chief Lloyd Chico says the community chose to grow a firebreak berry patch because of its history.
9: When they moved to one of the traditional places, these are hot berries, wild potatoes, onions, and that kind of thing. And then they wanted to recreate some of that in the community.
5: Wildfires decimated local berries in 2014. Now, cranberries, strawberries, and saskatoons are growing back in the patch. Tending to the plants has been a nice change of pace for Julian Canadian.
10: I'm enjoying what I do. I used to be a firefighter, so I used to watch things burn, so now I'm growing things. So it's a learning experience for me.
5: The project's been so successful, others are now wondering what they could do with their fire breaks. Sarah St-Pierre, CBC News, Kakisa.
7: That's it for this special holiday edition of Your World Tonight for Wednesday, July 1st, Canada Day 2026. Thank you for being with us. I'm Stephanie Skenderis. Good night.

0: This is CBC News, serving the Maritimes. Good evening. I'm Danielle Edwards. Here are some of the stories we're working on. The region is in for some scorching temperatures over the next few days. Environment Canada has issued a yellow warning for heat for most of the Maritimes, save for the New Brunswick's Fundy Coast and Cape Breton. Temperatures could feel like 36 and 37 degrees across PEI and Nova Scotia, and up to 41 degrees with the humidex for parts of New Brunswick. Nighttime temperatures will still be warm, falling to only 18 degrees. Environment Canada says a very warm and increasingly humid air mass is moving into the region. Also, residents in Mulgrave, Nova Scotia, are raising concerns over a spike in crime. There have been home break-ins, vehicle theft, and a case of arson at an apartment building that displaced four seniors from their homes. These crime sprees prompted a town hall earlier this week. Mayor of Mulgrave, Ron Chisholm, says RCMP have offered to hold another meeting to talk about how a community watch initiative would work, and people are interested in the idea. He also says the investigation into the arson is ongoing. And the commissioner of the Quebec Maritimes Junior Hockey League says he's looking forward to proposed upgrades at Charlottetown's Eastlink Centre. Mario Cecchini says when he became commissioner 3 years ago, infrastructure across the league was his priority. And right now, the experience at Eastlink Centre may be a hurdle for some people.
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4: Hello, I'm Neil Kirksall.
5: Good evening, I'm Chris Howden. This is As It Happens. Tonight,
4: will CUSMA heads prevail? The Trump administration says it will not renew the free trade agreement between the U.S., Canada, and Mexico. But a member of the Canadian advisory team says that doesn't mean it's time to panic.
5: Rooted in history, 110 years after the First World War battle that devastated the Newfoundland Regiment, a near-exact replica of a tree that stood on the battlefield has been unveiled. A powerful moment for one of the people who made it.
4: 2027 vision, Canada is joining the phenomenon known as Eurovision. If you are wondering what exactly that means, I'll speak with the Canadian behind the show, A Canadian Explains Eurovision, to other Canadians.
5: Seems like a good guess. A pizza history. In celebration of Canada Day, we searched the archives for conversations about wonderful, odd, and sometimes controversial Canadian inventions like the much-discussed pineapple on pizza.
4: A little birdie told me that a big birdie told us it's hard to be a pioneer. But in the 80s, the inventor of the original Toronto Blue Jays mascot, BJ Birdie, learned that sometimes you just have to spread your wings.
5: And shouting match. The fact that he was at an LA Dodgers baseball game did not stop one Mexico fan from cheering emphatically when his team scored a goal in the FIFA World Cup soccer game. As it happens, the Wednesday edition, radio that gives you a very loud ballpark figure.

0: Today is a big day that marks another big day. It is Canada Day, and it's the CUSMA review deadline. July 1st, 2026 is the day set out in Canada's trade deal with the U.S. and Mexico for each country to say whether it wants to extend the agreement past its expiry date in 2036. Canada and Mexico were already on board with a 16-year extension. But today, after a virtual meeting with his trade counterparts, U.S. Trade Representative Jameson Greer officially confirmed what most were expecting, that the U.S. does not agree to renew the deal in its current form. Lisa Raitt is a former deputy leader of the Conservative Party of Canada. She's also a member of the Advisory Committee on Canada-U.S. Economic Relations, which was assembled by the Prime Minister ahead of the CUSMA review. We reached Ms. Raitt in Moffat, Ontario.
1: Lisa Raitt, given everything we've already heard from this U.S. administration, this decision is not a surprise, certainly, but what kind of tone do you think this decision sets for the upcoming negotiations?
2: I don't think it changes the tone. I think that it had been telegraphed pretty clearly by the administration in the past number of months that they were not in a stage where they wanted to actually go ahead and say, yes, we would like to extend this for another 6 years beyond the date that we already have. I understand, you know, their point of view. If they take a look at it from a leverage, they want some changes to CUSMA, and it's still something that's being negotiated. What I liked about the statement is the fact that they said that they're going to continue to talk.
1: So you're reading between those lines, as one has to at this stage, anyway. But have you heard or read anything else, or have you heard anything in the conversations that you're having behind the scenes that leads you to believe the United States wants a fair agreement at the end of this?
2: Oh, I do. Oh, for sure. I think, first of all, I think that there's a lot of folks in the United States who are making it clear to the administration how important CUSMA is. And I guess I say that because if it wasn't the case, then this administration probably would seek to tear the whole thing up anyway, you know, forget about whether or not it's legal or not. It's just something that they would be seen predisposed to do, and they haven't. And that's because I think Americans are telling their administrators and they're telling their politicians, this is a really important deal for not only Canada and Mexico, it's also an important deal for us and for our economy. And like every other country in the world right now, the Americans as well are really seized with affordability and prices that are higher than what their public is used to. So anything that has to do with potentially harming the economy, I think the Americans are going to shy away from. So no, I think the point has been really made that CUSMA is important for all the nations, including the United States, and it's something that should be renewed. The administration wants to make improvements for themselves, and that's probably why we're in this limbo that we're in right now. Mm-hmm.
1: Just to remind our listeners, Canada, Mexico, and the U.S. can agree to an extension at any point after today. They could also withdraw from the deal with 6 months' notice. When do you think the U.S. might start to clearly state what it actually does want to do?
2: Yeah, you mentioned about the 6 months' notice. This isn't something that I've been briefed on by the Canadian government or any officials, but what I have read from the United States is there is a question as to whether or not the administration can actually, of them own, be able to cancel and give 6 months' notice, or is that a power of Congress? And it would probably be something that would be litigated fairly quickly. So why would the president want to give up that leverage? It's much better for him to threaten that he's going to, you know, sign off on this 6 months than it is to actually execute on it, because that question will get solved very quickly by a court in the United States. So I'm not as worried about the 6 month kind of we're tearing it all up and we're giving you notice that we're walking away. What I am concerned about from a Canadian point of view is the fact that the United States has placed tariffs on Canadian steel and on softwood lumber and on aluminum, and threatening to do so on auto parts as well. And those things really do impact our economy. And he was doing it under the guise of national security problems or issues that he has with us. As a result, you can understand why we're at the table trying to listen to what the Americans have at issue with respect to CUSMA.
1: Canada's former chief negotiator said publicly at a talk on Monday that he doesn't expect any sort of deal with Washington on this before the fall, before the U.S. midterms. Does that line up with what you're sensing and thinking?
2: Probably, yeah. It's going to be really much down to their timing. And when I say their timing, it really does come down to whether the president wants to dispose of the issue or not dispose of the issue. Going into the midterms, I also think that Canadians should not be putting some kind of misplaced hope in a new administration or a difference in terms of whether or not the Democrats control the House or they control the Senate as being something that's going to save us from the current negotiations. I don't think it does. And the reason being is that even if the House changes hands, for example, the Democrats are equally seized with affordable living, and those will be they'll have a list of items that they want to tackle first, and it may not be tackling what we're concerned about right now.
1: What would you say to business owners who are listening, who are still worried that even when things are hashed out, that a renewal will come at the expense of Canadian businesses, that there will be huge concessions to the U.S.?
2: Yeah. I think you have to look at it in two different paths. You have those businesses that are covered by CUSMA who are enjoying the benefits of it, and they know that they're going to have 10 years. At least I think they should have comfort that there's going to be 10 years because, as I said, I don't see a risk right at the moment with respect to the United States walking away from the free trade deal. In totality, they're not prepared to give us extra time tacked on to the end of the deal that we currently have. And that's basically the decision that was made today, July 1st. But then you have the other businesses who are getting hit by these tariffs. And I think they are in a very different point of view. On one side, the CUSMA ones are saying, we want to get the best deal possible. You can take your time. But the steel, aluminum, and softwood lumber folks are saying, I don't know how much time we can hang on, guys. Like these are serious issues for our businesses. So there is a fine balance with respect to the two types of industries that we have, depending upon which part of the American agenda we sit under.
1: Lisa Raitt, I appreciate this. Thanks for coming back on the show.
2: Oh, it's my pleasure. Thank you.
0: Lisa Raitt is a member of the Advisory Committee on Canada-U.S. Economic Relations and a former deputy leader of the Conservative Party of Canada. We reached her in Moffat, Ontario.

0: For most of Canada, July 1st is a celebration, but in Newfoundland and Labrador, it has another, more solemn meaning. In the province, July 1st is also known as Memorial Day. It marks the anniversary of the Battle of Beaumont Hamel, the first World War battle that effectively wiped out the Newfoundland Regiment. 800 soldiers with that regiment went into battle that morning in France. Just 68 answered roll call the next day. The entire battle lasted about 30 minutes. Much of the devastation occurred near the site of one landmark on the French plains, a scorched tree commonly referred to as the Danger Tree. And yesterday, on the eve of the tragedy's 110th anniversary, a replica of the Danger Tree was installed at the same place where the real tree once stood.
1: Here at Beaumont Hamel, a chapter was written. Others would follow on battlefields across France and Belgium, some heroic, some tragic. Newfoundland grieved a generation of young men who crossed the Atlantic and never returned. They left fishing villages, outports, and towns, carrying with them the hopes of their families and communities. The First World War left no community in Newfoundland untouched.
0: That was Janet Morrison, the president of Memorial University of Newfoundland and Labrador, speaking at the unveiling of the new Danger Tree replica in France yesterday. The tree was designed and installed as a partnership between the university and Veterans Affairs Canada. Chris Ryan is a machinist at Memorial and one of the people who designed and created the monument. We reached him in Lille, France.
2: Chris, visiting any of these sites can be incredibly moving at any time, but for you, having worked on this, to see what you built, standing where the Danger Tree once stood, how did that feel?
3: It was overwhelming, to be honest. Mm-hmm. It's kind of even difficult to talk about it, but I've seen the tree, I've seen it a day prior to the unveiling, and had a little bit of a private moment there with my colleague, and we both took some photos and just took a moment to look around the park and the space, and just to take it all in, really. And then last night, when it was unveiled, it was really powerful and really humbling as well to see it standing there and everyone else seeing it for the first time.
2: I'm getting goosebumps, truly, listening to you talk about it, because I can feel and hear in your voice what it must have been like to stand there. And you're still processing, obviously.
3: Absolutely. That's when I got home last night. I just took the evening just to dwell on the whole experience.
2: I've seen photographs of your creation and the original Danger Tree, but can you describe what it looks like for our listeners?
3: It represents what was the remains of two pieces of a tree of some sort. It's not really known what type of tree it was, but it's basically one of the shorter remains of a tree with some lateral branches sticking off to the side. And then the other one is more of it's a longer piece, and it's kind of leaning over at an angle with branch stubs and painted to look like it was burned and survived the battlefield experience, basically.
2: What had you learned or did you know about the battle when you were growing up? Obviously, it means so much to many people in Newfoundland and Labrador, whether they had relatives there or not. But for you, what did you know before you got involved in this?
3: I was fairly informed on the topic. My grandparents really instilled in me the concept of commemoration and attending Remembrance Day ceremonies and all that kind of stuff. So that sparked an interest in history for me personally over the years, to the point where I did history as a minor in my Bachelor of Arts degree. Mm-hmm. You know, I dove into a lot of the details surrounding the battle and minute-by-minute playthrough, basically, of what went on the morning in 1916. So I was fairly informed, but even just, you know, knowing about it and going to the site and just seeing the distance that the men in the Newfoundland Regiment traveled that day, it's not very far, and it's kind of unimaginable that it was all for that. Yeah. That short little walk that takes like 2 minutes from where they came up out of the trenches to where the Danger Tree stands.
2: Just as our listeners heard, a battle that lasted just 30 minutes and was so incredibly devastating to the regiment. How, as our listeners also heard, you're a machinist, so you're into history, you're a buff, clearly, and you knew about this battle, but this is not the kind of project that you're usually undertaking. No. How did this call come to you?
3: So I initially got the information from my shop supervisor, who got the package drawings, and he informed me about what the job was going to be and how the job came about. At the director level of my department of technical services at Memorial University. So they had worked on it and come to an agreement with Veterans Affairs. And it was a thought about how we were going to go about doing it. So the drawings came to the machine shop, and my colleague and I started to work on it to move from us to the model shop. So Glenn Rice runs that shop. He's on the ship currently with me, and some of his colleagues in that shop, they encased it in fiberglass basically to protect it from the elements, and did a lot of texturing on the tree as well to give it an aged, battle scarred look. So he really kind of brought it to life.
2: It's incredible. I think if people were walking by it or didn't know that you had done this, they would easily believe, at least from a distance, that they're real. And there, we should mention, there were other replicas in the past, but they did not withstand the elements.
3: Yeah, I was talking to one of the directors from VSE there the other day, and he was saying that basically the piece of a tree that they had in the site was basically there to designate the location of the danger tree, and more so than represent what the original danger tree looked like. So he said, yeah, it was becoming a bit of a problem to have to replace those, and it would be more fitting to have something that resembled what actually stood there 100 years ago. So
2: you talked about earlier in our conversation that commemoration, or the importance of that was instilled in you growing up when you learned about the battle. How do you think July 1st is going to feel for you from now on, knowing that you contributed to preserving that history?
3: It's I think it's going to stick with me for the rest of my life, for sure. And I think that I think I could say that that's probably the case for everybody who worked on it as well. We all took a lot of pride in what we were able to accomplish. So but being here and taking part in the service and everything, it was definitely something that's going to be part of my life for the rest of it, for sure.
2: Chris, a real pleasure speaking with you. Thank you for this.
3: Absolutely. Thank you for your time.
0: Chris Ryan is a machinist in Memorial University's Department of Technical Services. We reached him in Lille, France.

0: Exciting news from the world of giraffes.
1: Giraffes? You know I love giraffes. They're
0: new
1: beautiful.
0: Research by
1: They're
0: European scientists
1: so majestic
0: suggests
1: and
0: what we have
1: giraffes?
0: All long suspected, that giraffes
1: are beautiful.
0: Count.
1: Yeah,
0: specifically,
1: they're amazing.
0: They may be able to calculate the number of carrots in a container. Thanks for that, Neil. What you just heard was an example of the kind of disruption a professional announcer can experience on the job. Now, you can acknowledge it, or you can just plow forward as though nothing is happening.
1: What do you mean?
0: Which I attempted to
1: right.
0: do. The second approach only works if the disruption stops relatively quickly, which is not what happened yesterday at a baseball game between the LA Dodgers and the Athletics. A Mexico fan was watching the Mexico-Ecuador World Cup game on his phone right behind home plate while Dodgers pitcher Justin Robleski was on the mound, and then Mexico scored.
2: Against left-handed fastballs. Is 2-2. Spikes in the dirt. But you see Robleski not going away from what has been a successful and winning formula for him, EK, and that is at the core of the transformation we have seen as he has changed roles from 2025 to 2026.
0: A Mexico fan loudly and constantly celebrating a World Cup goal in the middle of a Major League Baseball game yesterday. That was our sound of the day.
1: Who can blame him?

For years now, we have taken on a challenge here on As It Happens. In story after story, we have struggled to shed some light on one of the world's most inexplicable phenomena, the international music competition known as Eurovision. And that job just got a little more urgent, because today it became official. Canada will be competing in the 2027 edition of Eurovision. That follows last week's news that the CBC had been accepted as a full member of the European Broadcasting Union, which runs the contest. Canada will be the first new country to join since Australia signed on in 2015. Now, on one hand, the appeal is obvious. When countries from around the world showcase their best and brightest, some competitors will go on to be superstars, like ABBA or Celine Dion, who represented Switzerland in 1988 and won.

But Eurovision also makes room for acts that seem to have entered the contest from a strange parallel universe, like the group of Azerbaijani grandmothers who baked bread live on stage while singing a catchy dance number called Party for Everybody. Or the legendary Romanian entry from 2013, a vampire-themed mashup of opera and dubstep by the singer known as Cesar.

0: I mean, you use the word surreal. Why do you think it's happening now?
1: I think there's a couple of reasons. Number one, geopolitically reasons, obviously, because the EBU has been facing some scrutiny over inclusion of certain countries. Mm-hmm. And as a result, they've lost some. So they are looking for other people to kind of fill in the ranks. But also, Canada is trying to distance ourselves from America. And as a result, the best place for us to go is Europe.
0: It's certainly very popular in Canada. I know people who have Eurovision parties. It's a huge deal for them. It's Reuters is saying there was an audience around the world of 130 million viewers this year. But there's also the controversy you mentioned. Big countries, heavyweight Absolutely. Spain, Ireland, Netherlands, Iceland, Slovenia, boycotted, angry and upset about Israel's participation. And they wanted Israel to not participate. This timing for Canada, I mean, it's still popular around the world, as we've said. But is it less popular than it was before? Is it losing the cachet that it has for some people? And not just because of this year's controversy, just is it still relevant to as many people?
1: I think that the relevance is still there, but I think that we are stepping into a bit of a quagmire situation here. There is a lot of damage that's been done to the contest and to the reputation of the EBU in general. So it's really hard to separate it. We cannot say that this contest is not political when it is. And when certain things are happening, it's really important that, you know, we do not brush those under the rug. They need to be confronted. So a lot of people are very unhappy with how this whole situation has been progressing since 2024 and probably even before that. So it does call into question a lot of the processes that are going on behind the scenes. But my heart will always go with the artists. My heart will always go with the individuals who have the potential to essentially change the world and to be a part of something that's bigger and better.
0: What is it about? I mean, you have this podcast, you have the Fringe Festival show. What do you tell people about what it is you love so much about the competition?
1: The thing I've always loved is being able to kind of take a glimpse into other countries, other people, and their music. And there is something really universal about being able to see someone and being able to hear someone and kind of experience the humanity of their lives reflected on stage. And Eurovision is just so wild. The yeah. things that they're able to do on stage, the crazy costumes, the extravagance of it that I just don't feel is seen anywhere else. It is literally Olympics for music.
0: And spectacle. I mean, the camp, the gimmicks you mentioned, it is over the top, if nothing else. What are some of the acts? You know, which ones of the ones you've seen are you sort of, have you filed away to say, okay, these are the ones that Canadian hopefuls need to watch and learn from?
1: Oh, we're looking for the classics here. Whenever you go to a Eurovision party, three names will always come up. Number one, Berka Sadushka is a Ukrainian drag act. It's definition camp. She steps out in this mirror ball dress with a tie and 69 on the back. It's just every way it could be possibly camp and too much. They said, yes, let's add a little more. She is iconic. She is everything that Eurovision stands for, and it's ridiculous. Number two is Loreen, the queen. She will always be brought up. And then the one that recently gets brought up all the time is Karia with Cha-Cha-Cha. So those are probably the three that you are guaranteed to watch and can also give you like a really wide net in terms of things to start with, because it goes from like super campy song to like this heavy metal dance pop finish. It's crazy. It's crazy. It's party.
0: Do you think, and you know what the assumptions, misconceptions about Canadians might be for those who are thinking, even those among us in Canada who are thinking, we have great musical acts, great young talent, but I don't know if there's that level of camp and wildness and gimmick in them. What would you say?
1: I mean, gay people exist here too. I feel like Canada actually has a really good history of producing really great talent. We've got the camp down, and Canada has a history of humor.
0: Yeah.
1: Canada has a history of really great pop acts. We can send, like, in that case, let's send B4-4. Like, there are so many random, crazy options that we could dig up or present in such a new and fun way that I think it's a really staggering opportunity to think of what is possible.
0: Do you think we can win the first year we're competing?
1: Honestly, it's not likely. I'm going to say why. Oh. The only country that has done that is Serbia. They entered in 2008. They won the first year, but they had already been competing for the

0: past few years under Serbia and Montenegro together and have been consistently doing well there. The country that has come closest since then has been Australia, which premiered in 2015, and then 2016 they came second.
1: Okay.
0: So it's not impossible, because Bulgaria this year, after taking a couple of years off, did come back and they did win. So can we win on our first go? I mean, anything's possible.
1: Yeah, it's Eurovision. But I hear you. I love
0: it's Eurovision.
1: Well, Maddie, I feel like we'll talk again. I appreciate this.
0: I cannot wait. I look very much forward to it.
2: Maddie McLean is the co-host of the Think About Eurovision podcast and the creator of the Fringe Festival show, A Canadian Explains Eurovision to Other Canadians. We reached him in Toronto. Here's a Canadian act who already understands Eurovision better than most after representing France in 2023. This is La Zara with Évidemment.

0: We're going to take a short break now. When we return, we will bring you a special Canada Day edition of As It Happened, looking back at the Canadians who saw an opening and decided to do something about it, like invent poutine or sweetgrass ice cream.
1: Stay tuned. I'm Chris Howden.
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4: This is CBC News. It's 7 o'clock. Good evening. I'm Danielle Edwards. Here's what's making news in the Maritimes. The region is in for some scorching temperatures over the next few days. A yellow warning for heat has been issued for most of the Maritimes, save for New Brunswick's Fundy Coast and Cape Breton. Temperatures could feel like 36 and 37 degrees across PEI and Nova Scotia, and up to 41 degrees with the Humidex for parts of New Brunswick. Nighttime temperatures will still be warm, falling to only 18 degrees. Environment Canada says a very warm and increasingly humid air mass is moving through the region through Thursday and Friday. Elsewhere in the news, the U.S. has declined to extend its trade agreement with Canada and Mexico. The decision doesn't mean the end of CUSMA, but it does mean the three countries are set to begin negotiations on amending the deal. Until then, the deal in its current form remains in effect until 2036. It is now subject to annual reviews. In a statement, Minister for Canada-U.S. Trade Dominic LeBlanc says the nations today agreed to continue their discussions. He says Ottawa's sticking points are tariffs on Canadian steel, aluminum, autos, and lumber. Back in the Maritimes, a rise in crime in the Nova Scotia town of Mulgrave prompted a town hall meeting earlier this week. Crimes that include home break-ins and vehicle theft are being reported in a town with a population of around 600 people. Mayor Ron Chisholm says this has been ongoing for over a month, and most recently a case of arson at an apartment building displaced four seniors. Chisholm says the uptick in crime is quite a shift for the small town.
5: You know, this place is a very, very quiet town. You didn't have to worry about anything. You didn't have to lock anything. Most people left their keys in the ignition of their vehicles. Today, you can't leave anything even out in your lawn. Like, if you had mowed your lawn, you wouldn't want to leave your mower out because who knows who's going to be there in the morning.
4: Chisholm says they are looking into starting a community watch and will have more meetings with the RCMP to try to minimize crime. In other news, the Junior and U23 Canoe Sprint World Championship is currently underway in Dartmouth. Athletes are battling it out on the waters of Lake Bannock for the next several days. Greg Rozon says watching the race brought him back to his childhood. He used to compete on the same lake in the late 80s.
6: It's just exciting because I remember what it was like when I was younger and competing. So I can imagine like all the hard work that went in and watching people cheering them. And a competition's good, right? I think it's good for people and it's just enjoyable.
4: The event features Olympians and world champions from 54 different nations. It follows the Master Canoe Sprint World Championships held in Dartmouth last week. Canada Day celebrations are taking place right across the country and in the Maritimes. In Moncton, families are enjoying bouncy castles, fair food, and live music to commemorate the day. The Campbell family made the trip from Nova Scotia to Moncton to take in the festivities. Jacob Campbell says this Canada Day was particularly special.
7: We are coming from Glace Bay, Cape Breton, to celebrate Canada Day, but most importantly, to celebrate my son's accomplishment going to grade 7.
4: The festivities in Moncton are wrapping up tonight at 10:15. And finally, among all the parade floats coasting through the streets across Canada today, there was one in rural Nova Scotia that was out of this world. The Shag Harbour Incident Society debuted their UFO parade float at a parade in Shelburne County to celebrate Canada Day. Painted bright pink and surrounded by people dressed as aliens, it was hard to miss. It was a weeks-long project for the society, who did everything but phone it in or phone home. Shelley Gormley is the creative director of the society that dedicates itself to an alleged UFO sighting in the community in 1967.
8: The whole route of the parade, people were just so excited. We won a prize. We won a prize for best theme. I think our goal was achieved. Our goal was remind our community that we are here, that this is part of your heritage, and we have fun.
4: Gormley says they use materials from an old gazebo to build the model UFO and hope to use it again in the near future. And that's the news to this hour. Hi, I'm Danielle Edwards. Here is your weather forecast for PEI from Environment Canada. Partly cloudy skies with a chance of showers and a risk of thundershower overnight. Fog patches along parts of the coast. Winds around 40 kilometers an hour and lows of 18 degrees. For tomorrow through Friday, there is a yellow warning for heat in place. Humidex values reaching 36 degrees are expected as a warm and humid air mass moves into the region. Otherwise, cloudy skies and a chance of showers in the morning.
9: Hello, I'm Neil Kirksall.
10: And I'm Chris Howden. This is As It Happened, the Archive Edition. Coming up,
9: making ourselves the center of invention. Today we've returned from the archives, bearing interviews with Canadian creators who proudly told us about their work. Sometimes masterful, sometimes controversial.
10: Sweet greens are made of these. An Ojibwe chef combined ice cream with sweetgrass, which he describes as a delicious frozen treat with subtle savory notes, and part of his greater mission to introduce more Canadians to Indigenous flavors.
11: We just want to educate our diners and educate even ourselves about sort of what true Canadian cooking and what true Canadian food actually is.
9: All Costuming Passion Part 1, Canadian designer Linda Muir created the looks for the film Nosferatu. She told us what it was like to see her work go from the rack to the big screen and then be nominated for an Academy Award.
12: So great to hear from people, texts, emails, phone calls, interview requests. It's just really been fabulous chaos all day.
10: And All Costuming Passion Part 2. In the early days, the Toronto Blue Jays had everything they needed to be a proper Major League Baseball team, except a mascot. That is when Kevin Shanahan developed the character of BJ Birdie.
13: I made a costume. I phoned the Jays up. They gave me a try, and I passed that one game trial, and now I'm 7 seasons later. Here I am, still being BJ.
10: As It Happened, the Archive Edition, radio that salutes our founding feathers. Over the years, As It Happens has proudly and boldly taken on controversial subjects, maybe none more controversial than.
14: President Johannesson, I'm going to get right to the point here. What is your problem with pineapple on pizza?
10: The haunting, dismissive laugh of then Icelandic President Goni Johannesson, responding to our former host, Carol Off. Just one entry in the long, heated debate over pineapple on pizza, a debate in which, As It Happens, has played a crucial role. In 2017, while Mr. Johannesson was answering questions from high school students, he said he was, quote, fundamentally opposed to the fruit topping on pizza, and that he would ban it in his country if he could. Those comments resulted in an international firestorm. So, to cool the situation, Mr. Johannesson made this statement.
15: I like pineapples, just not on pizza. I do not have the power to make laws which forbid people to put pineapple on their pizza. I am glad that I do not hold such power. Presidents should not have unlimited power. I would not want to hold this position if I could pass laws forbidding that which I don't like. For pizzas, I recommend seafood.
10: Ever since Mr. Johannesson's initial comments and the subsequent controversy, we at As It Happens have made sure to ask every pizza maker or pizza lover we spoke to whether they like pineapple on pizza. And we have one Canadian to thank for the passionate responses we've received, the inventor of pineapple on pizza, the late Sam Panopoulos from London, Ontario. In 2017, guest host Helen Mann asked Mr. Panopoulos what had inspired him.
16: That was back in the late 50s, you know, 60s. And pizza wasn't even in Canada, nowhere. Pizza was coming in through Detroit, through Windsor, and I was in Chatham then. That was the third stop, you know what I mean?
17: In Chatham.
16: Yeah, and we had a restaurant there. We were doing all the other things. And I went down to Windsor a couple of times and visit places. And I said, let's try pizza, you know? then try to make some pizza, and then along the way, threw some pineapples on it, and nobody liked it at first, you know, but after that, they went crazy about it. Mm-hmm. Because those days, nobody was mixing sweet and sour and all this in Rome. This isn't plain food.
17: You were a pioneer.
16: Yeah, well, yeah. Anyway, after that, it stays. We sell pizzas in Chatham and in London for well, the next 40, 45 years.
17: Do you like pineapple on your pizza?
16: Yeah.
17: Do you do it all the time?
16: Yeah.
17: So what was pizza like in the days when you started out?
16: Well, pizza, I don't know, everybody says Italian pizza. I've never seen anything like this in Italy when I stopped back in 1954. We're coming over by boat, and the boat stopped in Naples, and there was a little wagon on the side selling a lot of stuff, you know, to the passengers, and there was rocking says pizza on it. We wanted to try one, and the guy, I didn't know what the hell we're eating, you know, and the guy sliced up a big bun and put some sauce in it, some spaghetti in it, and that's all was the pizza there.
17: You had a spaghetti sandwich.
16: Yeah, actually, yeah, that's what it is. But the pineapple came up, we were there while we were working on it. It was a kind of pineapples on the shelf, you know. We just threw it on.
17: You just had some around.
16: Yeah, we just passed them on top, and at first, you know, I had a bite, and I like it. I passed it into some customers that didn't like it to begin with. But after a while, the damn thing went crazy. Everybody wants it. After that, everybody started putting everything on it. You can put sardines on it. You can put salmon in it. You can put green peppers, onions, whatever you want. You can put today, and everybody eats it.
17: So you agree, because the president of Iceland also says seafood is good on pizza.
16: Yeah, it is, yeah. But after my pineapple, tell them.
10: From 2017, the late Sam Panopoulos talking to guest host Helen Mann. Now, despite not having a patent, no one has really challenged Sam Panopoulos for the title of inventor of pineapple on pizza. The same cannot be said for another Canadian delicacy, poutine. Jean Lanesse is the son of the man who apparently ordered the first ever poutine at a cafe in Warwick, Quebec. In 1997, he talked to host Michael Enright about the dish's disputed origin story.
18: Oh, it's pretty easy. When we were young, the poutine was it was something that we eat we were eating a lot of times during a week. So
19: right.
18: When we were going to outside from Warwick, nobody knows about the poutine at that time. Okay,
19: and now we're talking about what, the mid-50s?
18: It's about mid-50s. Yes, all you're right, because my father says about 1955, he said.
19: Okay.
18: And he was the person who made the first poutine, he said. Because over here, someone says is my father and someone says is my uncle.
19: Jean-Guy was your father.
18: It was my father. And, okay. And it's still my father because he's not dead yet.
19: And he, all right, and he invented poutine.
18: Yes, and the first poutine that were done, it was really simple.
19: Before we get to the recipe here now, I want to... What about your uncle says he did it, or what?
18: What's happened over there is my uncle see him having a poutine. My father, I mean.
19: Yeah.
18: He was
19: saw Jean-Guy having the poutine.
18: Yeah.
19: Okay.
18: And Eddie, the name of my uncle, were going to another restaurant about 1 or 2 weeks after.
19: Right.
18: And he just asked for French fries and cheese, curb cheese. And he just asked to the person, "Will you put me some gravy on it?" And at that time, the person at that restaurant said, "It will make a nice poutine." And poutine means something in slang in French. It means all dress or something.
19: Mishmash.
18: Yeah, mishmash, you're right.
19: Okay, but now, I thought that poutine was invented by Fernand Lachance.
18: No, the name of poutine was invented by Fernand Lachance. The name of...
19: But your father, Jean-Guy, invented the dish.
18: Right. And the right recipe for the first one was really simple. Just asking for a bag, I mean a brown bag.
19: Brown bag, yeah.
18: With French fries in there.
19: Okay.
18: Just asking a little bag of cheese, curd cheese.
19: Curd, cheese curds.
18: Cheese curd, yes.
19: Right.
18: And you just put it in the French fries, put salt and vinegar.
19: Right.
18: Just shake it. And you will have the right recipe at the first time.
19: But what about the... Don't you have to put the gravy on?
18: The gravy happened about a couple of years after. Because the poutine, when we were young, was with the vinegar and salt.
19: Why was the brown bag so important?
18: Because it's a recycling bag first, and when you put vinegar in there with the French fries, it make a taste, a different taste with the paper, I mean the recycling paper, and it tastes the right recipe of the first one. It's hard to say,
19: right.
18: But when you put vinegar in there, you have taste before, I'm sure, French fries with vinegar and salt on brown bag.
19: Many times.
18: You have a special taste when you taste that.
19: Yeah.
18: But when you put cheese curd with that, it's make a lot better. So the taste of the paper gives you something special when you want to eat it, a nice poutine.
10: Jean Inès is the son of the man who ordered the first ever poutine at a cafe in Warwick, Quebec. He was talking to host Michael Enright in 1997. If you need something to cleanse the palate after a big plate of poutine, Zach Kijig has the thing. In 2024, the Ojibwe chef from Owen Sound, Ontario, worked with Chapman's on an exclusive batch of sweetgrass ice cream. At the time, Neil talked to Mr. Kijig about its subtle flavor and the opportunity to introduce Indigenous cooking to a wider audience.
11: So sweetgrass ice cream has a bit of sort of a floral kind of vanilla flavor. I've heard some of my guests say it kind of reminded them a bit like matcha.
9: It's matcha with some vanilla notes. Is it a traditionally sort of sweet ice cream, or does it have some savory notes as well?
11: It has some savory notes. Like with this, we wanted to highlight maple syrup from Nawash as well. So it's sweetened slightly with just a touch of maple syrup because we got rid of using white processed sugar in any of our cooking. Mm-hmm.
9: It sounds amazing. I will say that right off the bat.
11: Yeah.
9: It sounds pretty great. The sweetgrass you use, you make an important distinction. It has to be fresh, not dried. Tell our listeners why.
11: Well, dried sweetgrass is it's usually used for ceremony. Like, it's dried and braided, and then it'll be sort of lit on fire to smudge with and use it as a cleansing smudge. I don't condone other chefs using the dried sweetgrass. In our cooking, we made it a purpose to try and start growing this stuff and start finding it wild. Like, if we're going to use sweetgrass, we grow it ourselves, and then if we want to, maybe later on in the season when it's over, we'll harvest it and dry it in bundles, but we've never used like sort of ceremonial sweetgrass for our cooking.
9: And you've been using it for quite a while, many years, as you've said, in your cooking.
11: Yes.
9: When did it first occur to you that you wanted to use that fresh sweetgrass to make this dessert?
11: Well, when I was younger, my father had sweetgrass hanging in his truck all the time over his mirror. And I remember we would light it and smudge with it every once in a while. And I just remember smelling it and it having sort of a faint vanilla scent to it. So as soon as we started doing our own tasting menus and things like that, we really wanted to focus on getting rid of vanilla, getting rid of lemon, getting rid of those things that weren't Canadian or weren't from Ontario. And there was an ally that was from in Owen Sound here. And he had brought me over to a community garden where they were growing it. And when we harvested, you could just smell the vanilla essence from it as soon as you cut it. And that was when we decided that we were going to use the sweet grass and use sweet woodruff or sweet clover as sort of a vanilla substitute in our stuff.
9: You know, a chef once told me, and he's certainly not the only one to feel this way, I'm sure, but he said, you know, cooking is an act of love. It's also, you know, an act of teaching and informing. What do you hope a recipe like this one and your collaboration with Chapman's, you know, what do you hope it gives people?
11: So we're along Georgian Bay. This is old traditional Nawash territory. And Indigenous weren't eating pork and they weren't eating chicken around our area. Like, the diet was heavily on, you know, wild geese and small game birds and venison and duck eggs and lots of fish. So we've decided to try to mimic that as much as we can, but use sort of techniques and things that I've learned from working in some of the best restaurants in Canada. And we just want to educate our diners and educate even ourselves about sort of what true Canadian cooking and what true Canadian food actually is.
10: Zach Kijig is a chef and the owner of the restaurant Naagan in Owen Sound, Ontario. He talked to Neil in 2024. You're listening to a special Canada Day As It Happened, the Archive Edition. The 2024 film Nosferatu is a remake of a film called... here it is. Nosferatu. The original was made 102 years prior, and they both take their inspiration from Bram Stoker's Dracula. The new version was a commercial and critical success, transporting viewers to 19th century Transylvania. And one of the people who was integral to that transporting was Canadian costume designer Linda Muir. She created the extremely detailed and historically accurate wardrobe for the entire cast, including Mr. Feratu himself, the movie's frequently gross vampire played by Bill Skarsgård. In 2025, she was nominated for an Academy Award for Best Costume Design for her work on Nosferatu. Neil talked to Ms. Muir right after she got the news about her nomination.
9: Linda, congratulations.
20: Thank you.
9: How did you find out? What was that moment like?
20: Well, it was pretty thrilling. It was, you know, intense. It was emotional. I was listening to it on my laptop, so there was the first announcement, I think, for either supporting actor or lead actor, and then costume was the second category up, so I didn't have to wait that long.
9: What did you say when they said your name?
20: Well, I didn't say anything because I was by myself, but, you know, my partner, Alan, texted quite soon after that and said that makeup had been nominated, and I said, I am too. And then he phoned.
9: And what did he say?
20: Oh, he's beyond thrilled. And you know, I mean, this morning it was pretty overwhelming. You know, this is not something that I'm used to.
9: As soon as you hang up with Alan, is it just congratulations flooding in? Who else have you been hearing from?
20: It's been nonstop and really, really, you know, just so great to hear from people, texts, emails, phone calls, interview requests. You know, it's just really been fabulous chaos all day.
9: Fabulous chaos. I like that phrase. I might have to keep that in my pocket for other times.
20: Yeah.
9: You know, you talked about this being a first and a big honor. What is not a first is your relationship with Eggers, with this director, and also the amount of detail, the lengths that you and your team go to make everything as historically accurate as possible. That's important for this director, and it's certainly important for you. Why is that so key to your process and your execution and ultimately the product?
20: Well, it is certainly in working with Robert, the four that we've worked together on. They are all period films, and they're, you know, involving storylines, costumes, settings that a contemporary audience isn't necessarily familiar with. And so the belief is, the notion is that, you know, to present as many authentic looking things as possible really grounds the film, and it really relieves the viewer of having to wonder, you know, and it becomes more, you know, an interaction with the period and the characters.
9: This is a terrifying film. Were you ever terrified on set?
20: I can't say that I was terrified because I know the story and I know, you know, how many iterations of Nosferatu and, you know, and Dracula have I read or watched, you know, so no, but what I was constantly marveling at was, you know, Bill Skarsgård's performance as Orlok was terrifying in terms of, you know, how convincing he was and otherworldly he was. So it was pretty fabulous to be on set and watch, that's for sure.
9: I was also reading that a lot of the cast, they loved a lot of these pieces, and, you know, one of the fashion magazines was saying, is Nosferatu core imminent for you? Is it going to inform what you wear to the Oscars?
20: Perhaps in color, you know. I mean, I might include lilac, you know, somewhere along the way. I just received an amazing bouquet of flowers that was completely lilac. You know, the one thing that I realized time and time again is that garments that are beautiful design really are timeless, you know, and it doesn't seem to matter whether it's a linen nightshirt from 1630 or if it's a nightgown from 1838. If there's something that is appealing, then it is appealing to a contemporary person as well.
10: That was Canadian costume designer Linda Muir talking to Neil in 2025. It can be controversial to lay claim to something that is not yours, especially if that something is a beloved sport that one country calls its national pastime. As the story goes, the first organized game of baseball was played in Hoboken, New Jersey in 1845, and thereafter the sport became popular all over the United States. But in 1985, as it happens, challenged baseball's generally accepted origin story by inviting two baseball historians onto the program. One was Canadian Bill Humber, who argued that baseball was actually invented in Beachville, Ontario, well before any sandlot in Hoboken. American Sam Berkovich countered that claim in a debate moderated by the late Elizabeth Gray. First, here's Mr. Humber making his case.
2: When some of my American friends like to bring that up, I point out to them that I have evidence of a game that was played in Beachville, Ontario, just outside Woodstock in 1838. And, of course, Americans, you know, realize that, of course, football was invented in Canada, it was modernized here, and basketball, of course, was invented by a Canadian, and hockey, of course, is a Canadian game. And when I tell them that little piece of information, they're just about ready to throw up their hands. Now, of course, I, and I'm sure Sam, don't really accept the fact that baseball was really invented for all intents and purposes anywhere. It's a kind of an ancestral game that really goes back literally thousands of years into European history.
21: But I want a reaction from you, Mr. Berkovich. You're being so silent. Is Bill Humber's claim an outrage?
22: Well, now, does he have any documented recorded proof on things like that?
21: Bill Humber.
2: Yeah, there is documented proof. Now, the game they were playing, of course, was what is probably most familiarly known to us as town ball. And in fact, the references to the people that played in the game, I've looked at the life story of some of these people, and in fact, they were legitimate people who did live at the time. Everything corresponds to it.
21: Mr. Humber, would you go further? Would you like to see Canada make some sort of official claim?
2: Well, I'm not that boastful, although I think it's fair to say that baseball was played certainly in terms of our history, about as early in Canada as it was in the United States, and that in many respects, some of the initial founders, the initial participants in the evolution of the game in that period, 1840s, 1850s, 1860s, were people from Canada. And we certainly have a claim to be one of the more significant participants in the game's evolution. I personally feel that baseball is Canada's national game, not hockey, but that's a whole other argument.
10: Baseball historians Canadian Bill Humber and American Sam Berkovich talking to then-host Elizabeth Gray in 1985. Whether baseball was first played here or there, at that point baseball had definitely arrived in Canada. Back then, Major League Baseball had welcomed two Canadian teams, the Toronto Blue Jays and the Montreal Expos. Being the younger franchise, the Blue Jays were playing catch-up. The Expos had more fans, a better team, and a very lovable mascot, Yuppie. Enter Kevin Shanahan, who decided to create a mascot for the Blue Jays, BJ Birdie. In 1985, Mr. Shanahan told guest host Peter Downey how he became BJ.
23: Becoming BJ was a series of flukes. I just happened to have a Blue Jay costume at the right time and right place. I made a costume. I phoned the Jays up. They gave me a try, and I passed that one game trial, and now I'm seven seasons later, here I am, still being BJ. And I also do comics. I'm a cartoonist for the Toronto Star here, and hopefully this comic will syndicate across the country soon.
24: Well, now, I think that is another, there are some unique aspects of your relationship with the Blue Jays, but that is certainly unique about BJ Birdie. He's the only mascot I know who is the hero of his own comic strip.
23: That is something unique with him. He's not only is the hero, he's the person drawing the strip. Which keeps it intimate and keeps a consistency with the character of the stadium.
24: But now, Kevin, if we read that strip, we get the impression that BJ is set upon, that he is abused by fans, management, ground crew, baseball players.
23: We have some fun with BJ. BJ is kind of like your underdog, underbird character. And nobody in life gets a free lunch. And every job, even your job or the jobs of the people listening, there's always something goes wrong. But the thing with BJ is he tends to make the best out of the situation in the long run, or he just lets it fly over him. And that way he reflects reality. The people reading the strip sometimes can relate to it, saying, yeah, that's what happened to me in the office, or yeah, you know, that's how I feel sometimes. And that's how I want to kind of set BJ up, to be kind of a reflection of how people through life go. Not, you know, this isn't, as I would say, fantasy as much as reality, and that's why you're getting a little bit more of this stuff than normal cartoon strips would have.
24: All right, now BJ is competing with some other pretty well-known mascots. There's Yuppie in Montreal, of course, with the Expos.
23: Oh, yes, he's very well-known out there.
24: The Philly Fanatic.
23: Philly Fanatic is probably the biggest baseball mascot.
24: Kevin, the public relations director of the Blue Jays says that mascots might be a tired fad. Can you put BJ on the line just for a second?
23: Okay, 1 second. BJ, over there? Oh, hi there. How you doing there, Peter? A tired fad? Wow, I don't know about that. Maybe that might be his own personal opinion, but if you're down at the stadium and if you see the chicken and if you see Yuppie and if you see Philly, you know, people go crazy about us guys. They think we represent a lot of fun for the team and they think that we're just really a wild bunch.
24: Goodbye, BJ.
23: Bye, see you later.
24: Bye, Kevin.
23: Well, see you later, Peter.
24: Thanks.
23: Bye-bye.

0: Nelly Furtado with I'm Like a Bird, and that will take us out for As It Happens for this Wednesday, July 1st.
1: As It Happens, we'll be back again for you tomorrow. I'm Neil Kirksall. 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
0: And I'm Chris Howden. 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
1: It's July 1st, it's Canada Day, and that means the first half of the year is over. And look, when I look back on 2026 so far, I see so many Canadian artists breaking through the cultural noise, telling their stories, our stories, to the world. Today on the podcast, the most influential Canadian artist of the year so far. I'm Alameen Abdul Mahmoud, and this is Commotion. We got a whole bunch of people around the table. Eugene Lupin Blondeau's here. Riley Esno's here. Jackson Weaver's here. Hello to all of you.
2: Oh, hello, hello.
1: Nice to have you here. Okay, so here's the thing. The studio's going to play us a bunch of moments from Canadian culture. And if you recognize what we're watching or what we're listening to, here's what I want you to do. I want you to shout your name. Are you guys ready?
3: Okay. Our name?
1: Yeah, you just
4: say your own name.
1: You say your own name. That's what I want you to do. You guys ready?
3: Yeah. Okay.
1: All right, let's go.
3: All right.
5: What the f- was that?
6: Alone?
7: Just want to watch
5: what?
7: It.
6: Alone? It's a bird.
5: Sounds like a wolf.
6: It's a bird, trust me. You're so scared.
5: What kind of a bird makes a noise like that?
6: Alone.
1: Okay, what I appreciate about this is, like, none of you wanted to shout your name.
4: Because we were
3: I did right before.
1: We're watching in reverence. Usually did it at the very start of the clip, yeah. And then everyone was like, we are now
4: locked
1: watching
4: in.
1: This video yes. of this beautiful moment. Eugenie, what is that from?
3: Well, of course, it's from Heated Rivalry, one of the best scenes, but I would probably say that about like any scenes in the whole show of Heated, the first season of Heated Rivalry.
1: Yeah.
3: I think it's great that you start with that clip. I mean, there's so much to say, but the thing that I want to highlight the most is I think that Heated Rivalry is truly anchored in real Canadian values.
1: Yeah.
3: and I think that's why it made us so proud this year. A lot of talents come from here, from Canada. Hudson Williams, of course.
1: Mm-hmm.
3: But also Rachel Reed, the one that wrote the books. She's from
1: Halifax's own, yes.
3: Jacob Turney is from Montreal, the director. And I want to talk about François Arnault also. He's a great actor from Montreal. He's bilingual. He's an amazing actor. He's been working in the U.S. for a couple of years now. And he was very popular there through another show that was called The Borgias. But I think that finally with Heated Rivalry he has the success that he really he was meant for that success, and I want to talk about the music also, the music that was composed by Pitar, who's also a musician from Montreal, and he and Jacob Turney, the director, they really wanted to put Canadian music in the soundtrack. So we have, you know, Wolf Parade, Dumas, Alpha Rococo, so many bands from Montreal also. And I think for that, it's so great. So hooray for Heated Rivalry.
1: I love that reaction because like what you just laid out is like the ways that Heated Rivalry is kind of like Loki, the Voltron of Canada. Like the idea of like, you're pulling Hudson Williams from BC, you're getting Jacob Tierney from Montreal, and you're getting Rachel Reed from Halifax. I'm like, and that's where we end up. Let's actually take a moment, Jackson, if you don't mind, to talk about Hudson Williams, right? Like, I think like there is something about the start of Hudson Williams. I understand that like people break out because of shows. They have a moment and then they become the sort of big old breakout star. Jackson, what have we seen with Hudson Williams in the year that he's having? But not even year, the 6 months that he's having.
4: BC boy doing it for real. Let's go. I mean, like, it was really interesting to see.
1: Because you're a BC boy.
4: I am a BC boy.
1: There.
4: Yeah,
1: okay,
4: no,
1: yes,
4: I'm trying to get some Vancouver, Kelowna, Kamloops love
1: get
4: into
1: it going.
4: This. Yeah.
1: Yes.
4: So, I mean, like, what's really interesting for this is I think that what we have seen largely is a difficulty of young guys getting to a leading man status, which I don't necessarily know if we've seen from Hudson Williams, but what we have seen is like a jettison star power of a Canadian TV show.
1: Yeah.
4: Young or previously unknown actor. Also, it's based on, as we've said, Canadian values, but the idea of like a gay romantic relationship.
1: Yeah.
4: Hudson Williams himself isn't necessarily gay, but he has not stepped into the too much difficult cultural conversations about going into a representation that he doesn't necessarily have in his own back pocket of, you know, queer baiting, et cetera. I think he has done what a star really needs to do in order to have any sort of longevity in this industry, which is be intentionally a little bit removed to not make yourself too available. Now he's like showing up at the Met Gala. He's doing red carpets with Mark Carney. He is in the public eye.
1: He's around, yeah.
4: But I think he's also a little bit removed, and he is really, as it stands right now, I think basking in this incredible success. I really am curious to see kind of what he does next, though. But I mean, in terms of like Canadian superpower.
1: Yeah.
4: Yo, I think we got another one in our back pocket.
1: We haven't had one in a minute. We haven't had one since like Ryan Gosling. It's nice to have another one.
4: Yeah.
1: Riley, when you think about like the Heat, I know we're cheating because like Heat Arrival came out in November, but I feel like the rocket ship began earlier this year.
7: Right.
1: And so talk to me about how you're feeling with that show and the places kind of come to occupy.
7: Well, I mean, okay. So also I grew up in Thunder Bay, which loves to boast about being the hockey capital of Canada. You know, the Stahl brothers alone are making up a good per capita amount of pro hockey.
1: You got a bunch. Yes.
7: So there's no, like, I was inundated with hockey culture growing up.
1: Yeah.
7: And I personally hated it. I thought it was super toxic. You know, like, yeah. I just didn't want to talk to any of the hockey boys in the hall. It was awful. But then Heated Rivalry came about, and suddenly hockey was reclaimed by the girls, by the gays. Yeah. Like, and it was, to me, that's what I loved about Heated Rivalry as well. Is like, in the show, like, they definitely talk about the toxicity in hockey culture.
1: Yeah,
7: they don't shy away from that.
1: Yeah.
7: But who that is.
1: It's the kind of the villain in the room all the time, to be honest with you.
7: Absolutely.
1: Yeah.
7: And so, yeah, I was just really happy about what that sort of representation did of like reclaiming hockey for the people who I think hockey has not served.
1: Yo, do you know how good a show has to be to make people who don't like hockey culture go, yeah, that's all right, actually, you know?
3: I think that's really an interesting point because here in Montreal, the Canadians, they went far in the
1: Stanley
3: playoffs,
1: Cup run, yeah, of
3: and
1: course.
3: I have so many girlfriends and gay friends that followed hockey this year only because of Heated Rivalry. So we were shouting like kiss everybody every time there were players that were fighting, we were wishing they would kiss like Connor and Hudson.
1: And for that alone, Heated Rivalry is one of the first, the biggest newsmakers of Canadian culture this year. Okay, now I want to go to this next clip right here.
2: This 25-foot ice sculpture is the latest installment in the Iceman promotion saga, just down the street from the Eaton Center.
8: He posted a picture of the ice sculpture on his Instagram account on Monday, telling fans that the release date for his upcoming album was inside the gigantic ice block. Pickaxing, melting, fans got to work right away on Monday night trying to break down the sculpture.
4: Okay, did I call that right?
1: Jackson called that in the middle of the clip. The clip started playing, the ice sculpture showed up, and then suddenly Jackson's like, oh, this one's on me. Okay, what is that news story about?
4: Well, that's Drake the Iceman, resident six god. He is advertising his new comeback-ish album with a huge chunk of ice, a bunch of chunks of ice in downtown Toronto, within which was embedded some information about his album that people are trying to
1: release date somewhere. In there,
4: somewhere in there, in this weird, odd, annoying to a lot of people series of promotional activities throughout the city of Toronto meant to get everybody jazzed and excited about it, which some people, I guess, were a little bit peeved by. I mean, he went to like a Raptors game and got these chairs covered in fake ice that everyone said stunk like gas and stuff. Like, a bunch of weird stuff was going on in the lead up to that album. And I will say personally, hot take, I am very much for it. I liked the oddity, the strange way.
1: The spectacle,
4: the weird art installation that was the promotion for an album that personally I don't even really care about. I'm not a big fan of Drake. I like waking up in the morning and seeing somebody exercise their free will and having the bounds of what is like normality day to day being stretched. I mean, I talk all the time about Dadaism coming back.
1: You literally talk about Dadaism on the show so much.
4: So many times.
1: Yeah.
4: Just weird for the sake of weird. Yeah. I like. I mean, it brings me back to the Dude Chilling Park era in Vancouver where someone just replaced the park sign of a local park and said it was now called Dude Chilling Park because there was a statue
1: became
4: that was
1: the
4: like
1: official
4: a Dude
1: thing.
4: Chilling. Became the official thing because of how weird it was. People were like, oh, you can just do stuff.
1: You can just be weird. You can be weird in public, and it's kind of nice.
4: Be weird. And yeah. I like how this Drake album was promoting in a weird, in-your-face, strange way. And I think they should have let that whole ICE thing melt. They got rid of it too early.
1: They put barricades up, and then after that, they because people started climbing the ICE culture, trying to melt it down, trying to get the release date information. I should say, I appreciate it as you were describing the covered seats of the basketball court. Eugenie literally did a face palm. that is one of the reactions that people were having. But Riley, what was interesting to me about Jackson's answer is he didn't even name the three albums. And Drake put out three albums.
7: Yes,
1: he put out Iceman, and he put out Habibti, and he put out Maid of Honor. And Jackson said, miss me with that. That is,
4: I'm not a Drake guy.
1: None of that is my business. Do you see the Drake spectacle kind of outshining the actual Drake music to you?
7: I think at least in probably in Canada locally, yes, I think it did. Like if you're a Torontonian, people will definitely, they might be able to tell you about Iceman. They won't tell you the other two albums.
1: Maid of Honor, low-key, one of his best records of all time. But like, don't worry about it. Continue.
7: But you know, who cares? There was no ice sculpture for that.
4: So exactly. That's what I'm saying. It was so effective.
7: The thing about Drake, and I don't know.
1: Oh, I love sentences that begin with the thing about Drake. Get in there.
7: I don't know if I'm going to get canceled in Toronto for
1: not
7: this,
1: to me.
7: But it's just that I think that you're right, that it's so absurd, like all of these things that he does and the spectacle of it, I can kind of enjoy as well. But he also reads to me as somebody who really wants to be taken seriously at the same time.
1: He's an artist.
7: Exactly. And that bothers me.
4: Yeah.
7: And I need him to lean in, if he's going to be doing this, more heavily than he is into it.
1: I do think that like Drake does like kind of walk the line between self-seriousness and self-deprecation a lot. And when he's in self-deprecation, you got a bunch of people going like, he's one of the best songwriters of our time. Right. And then when he's in like self-seriousness, everyone's like, this is a little silly.
4: This guy is from Degrassi. Let's be serious.
1: Yeah. Hey, we contain multitudes. Have we learned nothing about this? Okay, I do want to talk about another Canadian artist who's having an incredible year so far. Let's play this clip.

0: Every time I see clips of people singing along to Charlotte Cardin, it's just the greatest thing in the world. She's singing Feel Good there at the Yellow Coins Gala in Paris. Eugenie, can you just talk about the year that Charlotte Cardin is having so far?
1: She's conquering France and the world, I think.
0: Yes, she is.
1: Charlotte Cardin, she's the biggest star right now there in France, but also she never forgets her, her Canadian roots.
0: Yeah.
1: But Charlotte Cardin, she won Female Artist of the Year in France, prestigious award, Victoire de la Musique, this year. She's the first Quebec artist in more than 20 years to win in this category. It's huge. It was especially notable because she beat out major French language stars just like Aya Nakamura or Vanessa Paradis. So really, it's like an important award and an important win for her. And her first two albums were basically in English, and now she started to have like those few songs in French.
0: Yeah.
1: And she saw how much it was really appreciated in France. So she's starting right now to put a little bit more French in her songs or writing songs that are in French. Once again, she's also bilingual, so she's fluent bilingual. She can, you know, sing and talk in English and
0: yeah.
1: French, and sometimes mix both of the language. So she's really huge right now, and I think it's great for her.
0: I'm glad you pointed that out, because I think it's entirely possible for someone in English Canada to know some Charlotte Cardin songs that are in English
1: yeah.
0: and go like, I like those songs, those are pretty good, but also not understand just how gigantic a star she is
1: yeah.
0: right now, especially in France. I'm sort of glad that you sort of brought that forward. I'm Alamine Abdelmahmoud, and this is Commotion. It's Canada Day. We are celebrating the Canadian artists who are making waves around the world. All right, on to the next clip.
2: This is really all coming together.
3: Right.
2: This is right. Just like Back to the Future. This is insane.
3: There would be all the...
2: You can't. That's very copyrighted.
3: Well, if you could just go...
2: This is going to be a copyright nightmare. Like if you're watching this in theaters, thank your lucky stars, because this is going to be the only screening of this ever.
0: Riley, what Canadian film is that from?
4: Oh, that's Nirvana the band, the movie.
0: Yeah, Nirvana the band, the show, the movie.
4: Yes, the show, the movie.
0: Show, the show,
4: yes,
0: the movie.
4: Of course.
0: Yeah.
4: Yes, and I only actually watched this very recently, to
0: yeah.
4: be honest.
0: Yeah.
4: And I finally,
0: locked in.
4: I locked in. Yeah,
0: yeah.
4: I got it. And I think also the movie, the band was
0: yeah.
4: so resonant for people, not only because, like, yes, it's funny, and
0: yeah.
4: yes,
0: it's
4: it
0: so
4: is
0: funny.
4: So
0: yeah.
4: Toronto and so Canada. Canada, but also, I think people really want to see male friendship right
0: oh,
4: now.
0: Gosh. Desperately.
4: Yes. And
0: yeah.
4: they want to see repair.
0: Yeah.
4: They want to see, like, there's actually a very heartfelt, huge through line to this. And in the you know, wake of the crushing Manosphere, I feel like it was really quite nice to see these two
0: get
4: men.
0: A breath.
4: Yes, exactly. Like, go through and value their friendship as, like, one of their most important and, if not the most important, relationship in their life. Yeah.
0: I will say, like, 100%, like, there's also this conversation to be had about the moment that Matt Johnson is having. Matt Johnson, of course, the star, the director of Nirvana, the band, the show, the movie. At one point, Hollywood Reporter called this movie too Canadian, which, like, what's going on with that? But that still, like, didn't stop him from having fans in the UK,
5: yeah.
0: in the US, and now it's been translated to Korean. Jackson, you have been championing this movie since it premiered at TIFF. So you're day one, as a matter of fact. Did you think we would be here? Like, do you think you'd make it this far?
5: I remember I watched this in a TIFF pre-screening. So ahead of TIFF itself happening, there was like a press and industry screening. Where
0: so before you even saw an audience react.
5: Before any of that. But like that scene that we just played came on the screen. I'm like, yeah, I'm going to be the only person in the world to see this movie. How is this ever going to get anywhere beyond now?
0: Yeah.
5: So
0: because of the antics of the movie.
5: Of the antics of the movie, because it is just straight up unabashedly a Back to the Future ripoff, like on purpose, and because it is so directly, unapologetically Canadian, as we love to say.
0: Yeah. I like the voice you use.
5: It's an insufferable thing, but I mean, it is like that in a way that I thought would make it, however much I loved it, I did think it would be inaccessible, but it is obviously the opposite of that for every reason that was just said about the universality of his message, about how charming and endearing it is, about how much it is about, you know, connecting and how ridiculously funny the humor is. But even myself as a BC boy transplanted to Vancouver, I didn't like, what is this stage that they're trying to play at? I don't know really any of the references that are being made about this old Toronto, but I do think that it's so good because Matt Johnson knows how to make a great movie. Yes. And going back to the heated rivalry of it all, I think one thing that Canada is doing so well in their kind of new golden age of media production is it just looks good. It does not look like the corner gas, the popular mechanics for kids.
0: Catching
5: sort of
0: strays, let's go. You could just,
5: they were great, those old Canadian stuff, but you look at it and
0: there's a
5: look.
0: There's a look, right? Like, I think like the idea that something looks Canadian used to be a slur against something. Right?
5: And it used to be a slur. And now Matt Johnson is at, like, and he did a rivalry. A bunch of other things are at the preeminent, kind of the vanguard, being like, no, like, we can actually be good just because we're good.
0: Because we can make, I mean, that's, and I think, like, so that's the through line of the stuff that we're talking about today, right? With everything that we've sort of talked about so far is like, here's a thing that we made that is truly just for us. And then the fact that it's found this global audience has been an incredible delight. And actually, it turns out that if you make something weird and incredibly specific and incredibly you, the rest of the world goes, hey, what's going on there?
5: Exactly.
0: And truly, I cannot think of an idea that represents that better than this very next clip. Let's go. I'm going to need somebody around this table to explain exactly what we're watching. And there are going to be people on the radio who will need you to be as descriptive as possible. Jackson, I'm going to task you with this.
5: Okay, what you got here is you have two figures in polka-dotted costumes with very large masks on, completely obscuring who they are. They are playing...
0: It's a bit Dada-esque, wouldn't you say?
5: Oh, it's very Dada-esque, I would say. It's strange, and you have them, one's playing drums, another is playing guitar. And if you're eagle-eyed, what you'll see on that guitar is what's called frets, little metal bars that go up and down that neck. That one has way more frets than you would expect on a normal guitar. And the reason is because, as you heard, that is microtonal music. There are notes between notes. That's Angine de Poitrine doing some weird, weird microtonal experimental music that parts of the world are in love with right now.
0: I'll tell you what word I learned this year, Eugenie, is microtonal, because I keep seeing this video all the time. But okay, we don't know a lot about the Angine de Poitrine story, but how did they get so big so quickly? Do you want to talk about that?
1: Well, first of all, how do they came here on Earth?
0: Aliens from outer space, clearly. Yes.
1: They say that the Poitrine brothers, Can and Kleck Poitrine, are supposedly 333 year old, and that they're space time travelers.
5: I buy it.
1: And what apparently started kind of a practical trick, because the costumes allowed them to play in two different bands on the same night.
0: Yeah.
1: So apparently that's how they started, and eventually, well, it just became their signature look, and more importantly, a fully realized, you know, artistic universe. They come, what we know is that the duo comes from L'Abbaye near Chicoutimi, or as we, you know, as they say, maybe probably from another planet. And they were already gaining attention last summer, and a couple years ago.

0: cracked the UK top 10 album sales chart. So really, it's truly remarkable. And I mean, as we pointed, like, sure, the costumes and the mystery surrounding their identities generate a lot of curiosity, but that alone, wouldn't sustain this level of success, especially considering that their music isn't exactly like easy listening. It's not quite accessible, but I think that people are truly in awe of their talent. It's mesmerizing to see them play. Even Shania Twain. Last week, she posted on her Instagram page that she was very in awe. She was a fan of Angèle de Poitrine. So at this point, I mean, you just realize this isn't just like a quirky internet phenomenon anymore. It's like a genuine musical breakthrough. That's amazing for Angèle de Poitrine.
1: Yeah, I think, like, fundamentally, I think the people that have a reaction to Angèle de Poitrine tends to be like, I don't know what I'm watching, but I'm interested. Like, I think, like,
0: exactly.
1: That's a really nice place to be. Like, the idea, like, it activates this kind of curiosity. And you go, like, what am I looking at? Also, I want more of it. Also, what is
0: like
1: it?
0: Activating the FOMO sentiment in everybody.
1: And it's hard to be a part of this thing.
2: And it really challenges, I mean, what music is and how it can be. When we look at what we listen to, it's based on, you know, the Western musical canon established in Europe, like Baroque era a little bit earlier. Without getting too nerdy about it, it's kind of arbitrary what we like in music. The way we set up the note system is broken down to 12 different notes, but there are sounds in between those notes. Many different musical traditions, India, Africa, all over the world, break up those notes differently. Yeah. And this is showing that music can be odd, weird, different than the pop that you listen to. And it can also be cool if you get a little, give it a little bit of time. So this is something that musicians love. Dave Grohl, huge fan of this band. So many other musicians are huge fans of this band because they're really getting outside of the norm and showing that, we can be weird, we can be experimental, and we can also be fun.
1: You said without getting too nerdy about it? Is that what you said?
2: Do you want to do I have the harmonic overtone series? Because I will start talking about it.
1: And I like that you said it as a little bit of a threat. Like, that's a little bit of the tone of that joke. Okay, so we've talked about the things that have made a gigantic impact so far this year. We're only halfway through. There's a whole bunch of stuff that's going to be to come. Riley Esther, I'm going to start with you. What are you excited for in the second half of the year? What do you got?
3: Ooh, okay. I have two. One is the second season of North of North. I am so excited for that to come back. I thought season one was such a smash, and I think it'll only be better now that it has the eyeballs already anticipating it.
1: Yes.
3: And then the second one, I cannot tell you how excited I am for Carly Rae Jepsen's new two albums.
1: September, double album.
3: Oh, my God.
1: Let's go.
3: My queen of pop. I love her.
1: She's back.
3: Yes. Prepare yourselves.
1: Jackson Weaver, 30 seconds to you, pal. What do you got?
2: I'm going
1: to
2: be quick. Matt Johns, we already talked about. He has a new movie about Anthony Bourdain, Tony, starring Dominic Sessa from The Holdovers, who is my favorite person in the world.
1: A24 joint. Big studio movie.
2: So good. I mean, it's probably going to be good. I'm very excited. Also, there's a band, Miko. They have their new album, When the Lights Turn On. They were playing at the Junos this past Junos. They're so good. Their tour is going on for the rest of the year, so I'm stoked for that.
1: They're playing Canada at the Capitol, so that's going to be like right today. Eugenie, I'm going to give you the last word on this. What are you excited for in the second half of the year?
0: I'm sorry, but I had to talk about Céline Dion. I had to talk about her. I mean, we've been talking about her for months now, but it's coming. It's coming September 12th. She will be back on stage. They will have 2 days, a new song. I'm kind of nervous about the new song, but still I'm waiting for it. A new album probably at the end of 2026 or the beginning of 2027. And obviously, I can't wait to see her on stage. I hope everything will be fine for her, as we talked before, Ilamine.
1: You guys, this has been a delight. Thank you so much for spending your Canada Day with me. Thank you so much for being here.
2: Oh, thanks for having me.
0: Thank you, Ilamine.
1: This is the best. Eugenie Lapine-Blondeau is a host with Radio Canada. She's in Montreal. Riley Esno is an Anishinaabe scholar from Babatung First Nation. Jackson Weaver is a senior writer at CBC Entertainment in Toronto.

0: That is Winnipeg's own Boy Golden with the song Cowboy Dreams featuring Cat Clyde. His album, Best of Our Possible Lives, is my favorite record of the year so far. It's been my soundtrack for months now, and I'm going to let you go on that. My name is Al-Amin Abdul Mahmoud. This show is called Commotion. We'll see you tomorrow.
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6: Afrobeats to jazz, hip-hop to R&B, wow. Calypso, Kez the Band, Michelle Montano, Bob Marley, yeah. Bounty Killer. So we really give all these artists a chance to shine, and the keys in the programming, in making it make sense, and making sure that the music is fluid, a fluid experience.
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8: The following program is available with described video.

I'm Rich Terfry, host of Drive on CBC Music, joining Ian Hanna-Mansing and friends in Banff and across the country. As you may have heard, inclement weather has foiled our plans for a big Canada Day concert in Ottawa that was scheduled for later this evening. So in its stead, during breaks in the action over the next hour, we're going to celebrate some of the musical greats from Ottawa. Our nation's capital is a great music city, has been going back to the 1950s. It's home to legends like Paul Anka, Five Man Electrical Band, and Valdi, one of the biggest names in folk music in the 70s. And Bruce Cockburn, he's released 34 albums over the span of five decades, and 22 of them have gone gold or platinum. He's known for his songs with political and spiritual messages and is regarded as one of the best guitarists in the world. It all started sometime around 1959 when he found an old guitar in his grandmother's attic. He taught himself how to play and would strum along to hits on the radio. In 1980, one of his songs was being played on radios all over North America. Here is Bruce Cockburn's signature song, Wondering Where the Lions Are.